0: you think, defy a certain category. If you want to make a request, text us at 435-655-TALK. That's 435-655-8255. More great music is coming up right after your local news.
1: 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I'm Christine Weller, and this is your local news on the Local View. Voters in Wasatch County can cast their primary ballots in person between 7 a.m. and 8 p.m. tomorrow. KPCW's Grace Dorfler has what to know about primary day.
2: Ballot processing is underway for the 2026 primary elections in Wasatch County, when voters will choose Republican candidates for federal, state, and local races. In-person voting is available from 7 a.m. to 8 p.m. Tuesday at the County Administration Building in Heber City. Residents can also deposit their ballots in drop boxes around the county, including the county building and the library. There are also boxes at city halls in Charleston, Hideout, Midway, and Wallsburg. All drop boxes close promptly at 8 p.m. At the county level, Republicans will make their picks for sheriff, clerk, auditor, and one at-large council seat. Incumbent Sheriff Jared Rigby is seeking a third term in the role. His challenger is Jeremy Hales, the county's director of emergency management. Summit County Detective Eric Maynard's name appears on the ballot, but votes for him will not be counted. He withdrew from the race May 27th. In the clerk auditor race, Park City Recorder Michelle Kellogg seeks to unseat incumbent Joey Granger, who's been in the office since 2020. Rachel Kaler and William Vance, known as Brett, are running for an at-large county council seat. Parkite and political newcomer Jeffrey Pierce is facing Wasatch County Councilmember Luke Searle for the Republican candidacy for Utah House District 59. And Phil Lyman and Celeste Malloy are the Republicans on the ballot for U.S. House District 3. Grace Dorfler, KPCW News.
1: Summer is in full swing at the Utah Olympic Park. As KPCW's Leslie Thatcher reports, park operations will remain largely unchanged this summer before major construction projects begin next year.
3: Significant construction is expected to get underway in spring 2027, including a new hotel and pool renovation. Utah Olympic Park General Manager Jamie Kimball says preliminary work will begin this fall.
4: We're going to be doing a little bit of utility relocation this fall and prepping, as well as our pool renovation as well, will start at the end of the summer. So those are kind of the two pregame pieces before we get into the ground in the spring.
3: The hotel will be built on the north side of the pool where the current day lodge and administrative offices are located. The final building remaining from the park's original 1992 construction will be demolished this winter. A new day lodge will be incorporated into the hotel design.
4: The hotel will kind of wrap around the pool, and we've created these different viewing areas in and around, or working through that, and going to try and move our office space, which is housed in the day lodge right now, out of there temporarily, and then work on a new area for that to come back in.
3: Kimball says the hotel is intended to enhance the experience for athletes and visitors while providing affordable accommodations for athletes and their families. It'll also generate revenue to help support the park's athletic facilities.
4: Our mission is still to continue to provide a very dynamic campus, and as we continue to build towards 2034, it's really making sure that we shore up our foundation right now.
3: As part of the project's approval, the UOP agreed to keep the training pool open as late as possible this fall and reopen it as early as possible next spring. Leslie Thatcher, KPCW News.
1: A Heber man is headed to prison after breaking the terms of a zero-tolerance probation order tied to a 2025 stabbing at a birthday party. In December 2025, Jose Manuel Gervasio pleaded guilty to attempted murder for the Heber restaurant Melee that left one person critically injured and another wounded. He was placed on probation and warned by 4th District Judge Jennifer Mabee that she would send him to prison if he got in trouble again. On June 17th, Mabee kept that promise, sentencing Gervasio to a prison term of up to 15 years. The punishment was triggered by the 22-year-old's March arrest for allegedly trying to steal a car owned by his fiancé's father. Gervasio was also sentenced to 360 days in jail on misdemeanor drug possession and property destruction charges he pleaded guilty to in the March case. A felony count of attempted theft and misdemeanor counts of assault and possession were dismissed. The sentences will be served concurrently with the prison term. That was your local news on The Local View. 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
6: And it is 6:10 on the nose right now. 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It's The Local View. We have Kai Rizdahl coming up in just a little bit, half past the hour, to bring you Marketplace to do the numbers. So make sure you keep your dial right here on your local community radio station. We've also got music on the way to Marketplace and also your weather. So let's do all that right now. It is 87 degrees right now in the Heber Valley, 81 still here outside our studios in Park City downtown. We've got mostly clear skies, although things are a bit hazy out there because of the fires that are happening. There's a low around 52 tonight, Tuesday sunshine with a high near 88 degrees. Tuesday evening mostly clear with a low around 55. Wednesday brings us that first chance we could get some precipitation in here, and we desperately need it. It's a 20% chance, and it will happen in the afternoon hours if it does come, with a high near 88 degrees, and it will be mostly sunny throughout the day, but hopefully we do get some rain in here, and that continues into the evening. We do have a 30% chance we could get some precipitation for your Wednesday night. Our low dips to 54 degrees. Thursday in the morning and early afternoon, they're saying there is also that 30% chance of showers. Mostly sunny otherwise with the high near 85. That's your Thursday, and Thursday evening, partly cloudy, the low around 52. So that's a look at the days ahead as far as your weather is concerned. And just taking a quick peek at the roadways just to make sure there's no incidents to report. I don't see anything out there. If you do see something, give us a call. Otherwise, it looks like things are pretty smooth sailing out there. So keep yourself safe on those roads and keep your dial right here on your local community radio station. Here's some Lenny Kravitz for you. This is Sitting on Top of the World.

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2: 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Thanks for keeping us on your dial. It's 6:15. It's time for me to roll on out of here. Thank you again for all your requests as well and the interactions. I sure do appreciate all of you out there, and I love to know you're out there listening, so it always does my heart good. All right, it is time for me to bid you adieu. I hope you have the best June 22nd, 2026, because remember, it is the only one that we get. So make it a great one, and I will see you back here, same time, same channel, tomorrow. All right, I'm going to leave you with a little Wyatt Pike, local artist. This is Best for You right here on your local community radio station. See you tomorrow morning, actually, on this green earth.

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2: In Los Angeles, I'm Kai Rizdal. It is Monday today, 22 June. Good as it always is to have you along, everybody. There is a lot going on out there right now. Politics, of course, and always. Foreign affairs and national security, definitely. But as we say around these parts, do not sleep on the economy. So we won't. Austin Goolsbee is the president of the Federal Reserve Bank of Chicago. Austin, welcome back to the program. Always good to have you on.
3: Kai, thank you for having me back.
2: Let's start where we left off last time, which was October-ish of last year. Your general through line was that inflation was your big concern, the labor market maybe not so much. I guess I wonder if your thinking has changed at all.
3: Hasn't changed that much. I ended up, as you know, dissenting at the last meeting of the year on those same grounds, that I wanted to get some more information to make me feel better about inflation before front-loading too many rate cuts. I don't regret that dissent. I think we've continued to have a pretty stable labor market, and we've continued to be dealing with, and it's not a surprise to anybody, you look at the window of your car or go to the grocery store, we've been dealing with an inflation problem that's well above the target and has been going the wrong way.
2: So let's talk about it going the wrong way. To sort of paraphrase what happened at Chairman Warsh's press conference, you know, the number to the left of the decimal here is 4. And I guess I wonder, with inflation going the wrong way and economic growth going the other way, right? GDP is at 1.6% in the first quarter. Stagflation on your mind? You said it in an interview the other day.
3: Stagflation, as you know, has been the stagflationary shocks, as I would call them, are the nightmare scenario, a nightmare scenario for any central bank, because there's not an obvious playbook of what you do. Now, the only thing that I will caveat with is this hasn't actually been a stagflationary shock in the sense that the job market has been pretty stable. So what's been on my mind is, what is the evidence that this is going to be temporary and that we're going to get back on path to 2%, which is what we've promised? And there are some signs, like the fact that some of the inflation came from tariffs and that's supposed to be one and done, that we could get some resolution in the Middle East and maybe that inflation would go away. The fact that we've seen it in services, which historically is pretty persistent, is a little more disturbing.
2: All right, so where are you in the look-through school? Do you subscribe or do you not subscribe to this idea that the Fed can look through what's going on?
3: Well, some of both. You know, I guess I'd say some of both. I understand the argument in principle that you want to look through temporary shocks. And given that I wasn't there, so don't blame me, but given that the Fed dealt with that error in the very recent past where it thought, hey, these shocks are supposed to go away quickly, and they did not, I do want us to, at least in terms of our credibility, let's acknowledge the possibility that these things are lasting longer than we wanted them.
2: Well, I'm glad you mentioned the word credibility, because I do want to play a piece of tape for you from the chairman's press conference a week ago. And the understanding here, of course, is that you speak for yourself in the 7th District and not the Board of Governors. But it does seem germane, and I'm going to play the tape, and then I'll come back.
4: Chairman Warsh, you've said repeatedly credibility is earned by delivering. If credibility requires delivering, the move would be to tighten, or at least to threaten to. Now, you didn't do that today. Why not?
5: That judgment you expressed was not expressed by any of the 19 people around the table.
2: So I got to tell you, I was watching that press conference live, and when Chairman Warsh said that, I literally screamed at my TV. Really?
3: Well, look, you know, this is on four different layers. I can't answer your question. I'm allowed only to speak for me. I will say, in my view, the critical through line that we must determine is in a situation in which the left of the decimal place number is a 3 or a 4, how concerned are we that it's going to remain a 3 or a 4 versus this is not going to be persistent and there are natural reasons why it would be coming down? That's a crucial factor to consider in my mind. And, you know, that's what I express and have been expressing for some time.
2: So speaking of you expressing things, you know, Chairman Warsh has made no secret of the fact that he doesn't, how to put this, to be fair to him, he wants less communication from the central bank. Let's just put it that way. And I guess my question to you is, you are among the most prolific, if not the most prolific, members of that group of people. And I wonder how you feel about that.
3: Well, my understanding is his approach is, let's have less speculation about rates, less forward guidance about what the committee's going to do. And as you know, I'm pretty sympathetic to that approach. I think every time the committee makes statements about the future that end up not being true, our credibility takes at least a kick or a ding of some kind. And at the same time, I think one of the strongest things about the Federal Reserve System is that it's not just a central government-controlled entity. There are independent voices from all throughout the country. There's 12 reserve banks. Out here in Chicago, we're in the heart of the Midwest. Yeah. We have the most manufacturing of all the districts. It's extremely important that when I come to the FOMC meetings, or when I'm out talking to you or anyone else, that we reflect that diversity that's in the economy. That if manufacturing is having particular issues, when I just got back a couple weeks ago from Rockford, Illinois, and them talking about the supply chain at a moment like this, that's crucial information that we get that shows up from the business leaders and small businesses before it ever shows up in the data. I don't think it's wise to not get that information out into the bloodstream.
2: Last thing, and then I'll let you get back to your day job. A word here about Chairman Greenspan. You must have known him and worked with him. Give me like 30 seconds on your thoughts on his passing.
3: I did. I was friends with him, and my heart goes out to his wife and his family. A legendary figure in the Fed, for sure. In many people's mind, the iconic Fed chair. A lot has changed about the way the Fed does its business and about the economy since he was there, but a lot remains timeless. And his processing through, how do you think through monetary policy when productivity growth rates are changing, when you have big expansions of the tech sector, how monetary policy responds when fiscal policy is going up or down, all of those are lessons that we should go study at moments like this.
2: History matters. History matters. Austin Goolsbee, the 7th District of the Federal Reserve is where he's calling home. He's the CEO.
3: The greatest of all districts.
2: The greatest of all districts. Fair enough. Austin, thanks for your time. I appreciate it.
3: Thank you, Kai.
2: No offense to the other 12, obviously.

0: There is, as of this airing, some kind of deal with Iran. Specifics very much TBD. But what we can tangibly point to is that crude oil today is lower than it's been in months. U.S. crude below $75 a barrel. Brent, North Sea crude below $79. But as Robin Brooks was telling us late last week, there is a long, long way to go before the global oil market gets back to normal. Marketplace's Elizabeth Trovall takes it from there.
1: The world has been dealing with the largest oil market disruption in history. And still,
2: things could be a lot worse.
1: That's Tom Tsang with Texas Christian University, who says the average gas price here was more manageable because of all the oil the U.S. and other countries had in storage.
2: We did not hit $5. We didn't have any rationing.
1: But now, the Strategic Petroleum Reserve, the oil the U.S. government stores, is at its lowest level in more than 40 years. Commercial inventories have also been drawn down. Before the world can stop relying on its backup oil, Garrett Golding with the Dallas Fed says a lot needs to be dealt with, like rerouted ships and damaged infrastructure.
3: Fields that need to be restarted throughout the Persian Gulf that have been shut in since the beginning of this, those will take, you know, in some cases, months to get back to full capacity. We're still, you know, likely dealing with an oil market that has to rely on inventory drawdown for the next several weeks, if not longer.
1: Only after supply and demand rebalance can countries start to rebuild their reserves again. Rice University's Skip York says the U.S. should do it sooner than later.
4: Because you never know when the next crisis is coming.
1: He says the U.S. was worse prepared for Iran because it didn't aggressively stock up on oil after the Russia invasion of Ukraine.
4: The next crisis happened, and we were starting at a much lower level.
1: Lots of countries could end up replenishing their reserves at the same time. Tom Tsang again.
2: There'll be a demand to fill reserves, which would be in addition to the whole normal global demand picture.
1: Elevated global oil demand means that for consumers,
2: I don't see pre-war oil prices for at least a year, if that.
1: Consumers are likely to be paying more at the pump for a while. I'm Elizabeth Trovall for Marketplace.

0: There's a cost-benefit analysis American meat eaters are going to have to do as summertime and grilling season really get going. Literal costs, I should say. The Federal Reserve Bank of St. Louis says the price of a pound of beef is up almost 13% over this time last year. It's more than doubled over the past 15 years. And meanwhile, the Department of Agriculture is forecasting it's going to go up another 10% this year. Faster, I do not need to tell you, I believe, than the rate of inflation. Marketplace's Kelly Wells explains what's going on.
1: High demand and low supply makes for a perfect storm, says Jamie Luke. She teaches agriculture, food, and resource economics at Michigan State University. On the supply side,
2: right now we have a historically low number of beef cows in the country.
1: The war in the Middle East has made fertilizer and fuel more expensive, which makes cattle feed more expensive. On top of that, weather forecasters are predicting an especially hot and dry year in parts of the U.S. with lots of cattle.
2: Producers have had to make that, you know, difficult call to reduce the number of animals they have in their herd to be able to have enough forage to feed.
1: And that's just the supply side.
3: Personally, I think the bigger story in beef prices is the consumer demand side.
1: Brian Coffey teaches agricultural economics at Kansas State.
3: Protein is kind of all the rage now, and specifically consumers have kind of gone back to red meat as a source of protein.
1: Now, normally, cattle farmers might increase their herd size to meet that consumer demand, but even in areas where there's likely to be plenty of rain, they aren't.
4: And that suggests that cattle owners are not thinking that these prices will stay high and remain higher.
1: William Masters is a professor of food policy and economics at Tufts University. He says it's more attractive to sell a cow at record high prices now than to hope her calves will be worth more later.
4: It is entirely possible that people are expecting that corn and soybeans stay high, and that would lead

0: them to not want to invest quite so much in feeder cattle.
1: And even if cattle farmers do decide to make their herds bigger again, it takes about 2 years before a calf is ready for slaughter. I'm Kaylee Wells for Marketplace.

0: Coming up,
1: we are testing out a robotic dog for inspection.
0: Oh, what could possibly go wrong? First, though, sure, why not? Let's do the numbers. Dow Industrial is up 148 today. That's about 0.3%. Finished at 51,712, did the blue chips. The NASDAQ sank 351 points, 1.3%, 26,166 at the close. The S&P 500 down 27 points, 0.4%, 74.72 there. Elizabeth Trovall was talking about oil inventories. Here are some drillers. Noble Corporation, that's a leading offshore drilling contractor, lifted 1.6%. Transocean does the same and trades under the ticker symbol, oh, I love this, RIG, rig, get it? Oil, rig, RIG. Anyway, up 1.9%. Patterson UTI, which began as a drilling operation in West Texas, up 1.6%. Kaylee Wells talking about beef and the rising price thereof. Some bovine-related stocks, why don't we? Archer Daniels Midland, major processor of agricultural commodities, moved up 1.6%. JBS NV, one of the world's biggest processors of beef, down just under 0.1% on the day. Today marks the birthday of Richard Gurley Drew, the inventor of Scotch tape. Drew would have been 127 years old. 3M, the beneficiary of his invention, surged 1.6% today. As I always do when I mention 3M in this phase of the program, quick, what does it stand for? Anyone? Anyone? You're listening to Marketplace.
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It's an earworm, isn't it? 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

0: This is Marketplace. I'm Kai Ryssdal. Austin Goolsbee and I talked about inflation a bit up at the top of the program. We're going to get an update later this week, Thursday to be precise, the May report on the Personal Consumption Expenditures Price Index. Relevant to that data is this, a survey out today from the National Association for Business Economics, in which more than 80% of respondents said they believe the build-out of artificial intelligence infrastructure to the tune of hundreds of billions of dollars is going to be, wait for it, inflationary. Marketplace's Stephanie Hughes has more.
1: To build data centers to power artificial intelligence, you need memory chips, copper, electrical equipment.
2: Those things are also used in cars, toys, building out offices and apartment buildings.
1: Elena Maleev, a senior economist with the audit and tax firm KPMG, helped shape the questions for that NABE survey. She says there's a lot of competition for a finite amount of materials, and with tech companies really willing to splash the cash for their data center needs.
2: And the other things kind of fall to the sidelines, and they have to compete for higher prices, for the same kind of workers to build out these facilities. And so over time, prices do get pushed up.
1: The AI infrastructure build-out is also contributing to higher electricity prices. George Washington professor Leah Brooks says data centers have been a shock to the system.
3: All of a sudden, you have a lot more demand for electricity, but not an immediate ability to increase the supply.
1: Meanwhile, the stock market has been blowing up in the past couple of years, largely due to the performance of big tech firms that are investing in AI. And economist Alan Detmeister with the bank UBS points out this increases wealth.
4: And people feeling more wealthy spend more, and if you're spending more, that tends to lead to higher inflation.
1: UBS estimates that AI adoption is pushing up the core PCE price index, that's inflation minus food and energy, by 0.4%. And Detmeister says it's a pretty big contributor to inflation overall.
4: It's not as big as energy, certainly, and tariffs are a big driver of the inflation as well right now, but it is significant.
1: Detmeister says at some point, AI adoption is expected to lead to higher productivity, which will push inflation down. But he says we are not there yet. I'm Stephanie Hughes from Marketplace.

0: The Trump administration doesn't really care for renewable and clean energy. It has canceled literally hundreds of projects amounting to billions of dollars in the past year and a half. Not so the Europeans, who, among many other things, are trying to build enough capacity to store 50 million tons of carbon dioxide every year by the end of this decade. Store as in suck it out of the air and put it someplace. How We Survive, our climate podcast, partnered with the German broadcaster DW and their podcast and radio program Living Planet on a visit to a new project in Norway, following CO2 pretty much from start to finish. Here's DW's Sam Baker.
1: The first stop on our carbon life cycle tour is at the source. A cement factory in southern Norway, owned by the German company Heidelberg Materials.
2: My name is Tor Gautestad, so I'm a CCS manager. CCS is carbon capture and storage. So we do the capturing part and the intermediate storage part.
1: We're starting here because cement is used to make concrete, and these products are responsible for about 8% of global emissions, more than flying and shipping combined. Concrete is the most consumed material in the world, after water. And it's hard to decarbonize, because most of its emissions come from cracking open the carbon-rich limestone used to make it.
2: So by decomposing limestone, you are creating a lot of CO2 emissions. And that's where two-thirds of the total emissions are coming from.
1: Heidelberg captures these emissions about 15 stories up in what's called the absorber, the next stop on our tour.
2: We need this height to have the proper retention time, you know, in the absorber.
1: Here, a chemical grabs onto the carbon dioxide so it can be isolated and compressed into liquid CO2. It's then pumped to giant steel tanks where it waits for a ship to come pick it up. Which brings us to our last stop, the final resting place for this CO2. On the other side of Norway, I visit the Northern Lights facility in Øygarden, a carbon storage project owned by the fossil fuel companies Equinor, Shell, and Total Energies. Most of its funding so far has come from the Norwegian government. Norway itself is quite wealthy, thanks to the country's majority stake in the state oil company Equinor. The goal of this project is to inject massive amounts of CO2 under the North Sea and turn a profit.
3: I'm Axel Plener, the operation manager for Northern Lights.
1: Plener is the guy in charge of making sure leaks don't happen, which can be deadly. And to do this?
4: Oh my gosh, that is a robot dog. You were not joking.
3: No, I was not. No, we are testing out a robotic dog for inspection. And he's now training how to walk, and while he can actually climb steps and is remote operated, and he can sniff CO2.
4: He can sniff CO2?
3: Yeah.
1: If a leak is detected, the plant shuts down automatically. 10 months after opening its doors, Northern Lights had received 10 shiploads of CO2, well below how much it could be storing if everything was operating at full capacity, according to Gautestad.
2: There are quite a lot of hassle. And that's why, you know, nobody wants to be the first one. And we have been through quite a lot of, you know, hiccups and small problems. And that was our first priority, really, to fix all the problems, not to maximize the capture rate.
1: Some environmental groups, like the Bellona Foundation, support carbon capture and storage, but worry that fossil fuel companies are investing in projects like Northern Lights so they can keep drilling for oil and gas. Jan Justus Andreas works for the group and says he doesn't want CCS to distract from the switch to renewables.
5: What you can see here is that renewables don't give the same profit margins as fossil fuels. So where does CCS fall into all this? That's the difficult, difficult bit about it. At what point do we become complicit with this narrative of fossil lock-in?
1: However, capturing and storing CO2 is seen as a crucial solution to bring emissions down, especially when it comes to those industries that are just so tricky to decarbonize, like cement. In Norway, I'm Sam Baker for Marketplace.
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1: This final note on the way out today, your mileage may vary, but Bank of America said in a research note this morning, it figures the Federal Reserve is going to raise interest rates by 0.75%. Let me say that again, raise interest rates by 0.75% this year, which a glance at the calendar will tell you is just about half over. Next meeting, by the by, end of July. Amir Babawi, Caitlin Esch, John Gordon, Noya Carr, Steve Mullis, and Stephanie Seek are the Marketplace editing staff. Kelly Silvera is the news director. And I'm Kai Rizdahl. We will see you tomorrow, everybody. This is APM.
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5: 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My name is Frank. Going to be here till 10 o'clock. Covering all the stuff. Going to look at some weather at the top of the hour. Don't be surprised. Doesn't change much. Lots of smoke in the air these days. New fire just broke out right near Beaver, apparently. Boy, it feels like it's already been a long summer, and it's only the 22nd of June. So we'll catch some of that. We'll catch the weather. But most of all, we're going to try to learn some things. NPR is next.
6: Live from NPR News in Washington, I'm Ryland Barton. Vice President J.D. Vance returned to Washington today after negotiations with Iranian officials in Switzerland to end the war started by the U.S. and Israel. Vance says Iran agreed to allow in U.N. nuclear inspectors, but a spokesperson for Iran's foreign ministry told a state news agency that Iran has made no new commitments for inspections. NPR's Franco Ordonez has more.
7: The potential for this happening is a big deal. I mean, one of the challenges has been that no one, or at least no one in the international community, has had basically a good grasp of Iran's nuclear activity. Vance says they're having active conversations with inspectors from the UN's International Atomic Energy Agency. What's particularly interesting is that these same UN inspectors were a big part of President Obama's nuclear deal with Iran, the one that Trump ended and continues to criticize as weak.
6: NPR's Franco Ordonez reporting. The Senate has passed the largest housing affordability bill in decades. NPR's Stephen Bisaha says the 21st Century Road to Housing Act passed with bipartisan support.
8: Before passing 85-5, the bill's co-sponsor, Republican Senator Tim Scott, said the bill is meant to boost the country's housing supply.
9: When you put more housing supply on the market, more people have a chance to become a first-time home buyer.
8: The bill does not order the construction of new homes. That's up to the private sector. Instead, Scott says the legislation is meant to encourage home builders by reforming parts of the permitting process.
9: When you cut red tape, you actually reduce the cost of housing.
8: The bill also bans institutional investors from buying up large numbers of single-family homes. It now heads to the House of Representatives. Stephen Bisaha, NPR News.
6: The former mayor of Manchester, England, Andy Burnham, may soon replace British Prime Minister Keir Starmer, who today announced his resignation. Burnham would be the UK's seventh leader in the decade since the British voted to exit the European Union, NPR's Lauren Freyer reports.
10: Rome is saved.
11: Rome is saved, one lawmaker yelled, poking fun at the high expectations facing Andy Burnham as he was sworn into Parliament.
10: I swear by Almighty God.
11: With the aim of becoming the next Prime Minister. 10 years ago, Britons voted for Brexit, which ultimately shrank their economy and contributed to this revolving door of Prime Ministers. If the ruling centre-left Labour Party does choose Burnham, it's a change of personality more than policy. He and Starmer share the same party platform. Another contender, former UK Health Secretary Wes Streeting, has thrown his support behind Burnham, who could run uncontested and become Prime Minister by late July. Lauren Freyer, NPR News, London.
6: Former U.S. Federal Reserve Chair Alan Greenspan has died at the age of 100. He led the Fed for 18 and a half years, presiding over an era of growth. This is NPR. The National Guard is patrolling the reflecting pool in Washington, D.C. Contractors have been using chemicals to combat algae and are trying to address peeling American flag blue paint liner, which the administration added ahead of the country's 250th birthday celebrations. Trump claims there have been multiple arrests for damage to the pool's liner. He blamed the issues on, quote, sick, deranged people, but hasn't substantiated those claims. He says the pool might need draining again for repairs. Tiny transforming robots landed on the moon. NPR's Regina Barber reports on these companions to the first successful lunar mission from Japan.
12: A tiny sphere the size of a baseball and only half a pound in weight cracked down the center to transform into a rover on the moon. In a study published this month in Science Robotics, researchers outlined this unique design and how this robot performed on the moon, the first rover of its kind to do so, taking images of the lander and the lunar terrain.
13: These are not expensive devices, and if one or two fails, then you still have others.
12: That's Roger Weens, a planetary scientist who didn't work on this program. He was thoroughly impressed and said redundancy was a huge benefit. Weens said in the future we could be seeing these rovers exploring other planets and even asteroids. Regina Barber, NPR News.
6: The Transportation Security Administration says there's been an uptick in international travelers discovering and trying to smuggle ranch dressing in their carry-on bags after visiting for the World Cup. The agency cheered on the diplomacy and advised the superior condiment should be checked on the way home. This is NPR.
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5: 7:06 here at KPCW, currently 79 degrees, dropping down to 52 under clear skies tonight. And not much change this week. Tomorrow is going to be 88 and 55 under sunny skies. Slight chance of rain Wednesday afternoon into Wednesday evening, 88 and 54. And then same thing a little bit Thursday afternoon with a high of 88 and a low of 52. And then back to clear and sunny skies on Friday with a high of 86 and a low of 51. 85. It's warm at the airport in Heber. Going down to 50 degrees tonight, 93 and 53 tomorrow. So that's quite a 40-degree spread. And then that same slight chance of showers Wednesday into Wednesday night with a high of 93 and a low of 52. Rinse and repeat on Thursday, high of 89, 40, and then 49. And sunny and windy on Friday, high of 91 and 49, of course. Winds are not all that helpful for all the stuff that's going on around us. Looks like the fire over by the U is at least under control for now, but smoky skies for sure, and it's not just here, coming up from Nevada as well, so and southern Utah. So be safe. Be careful out there. God, 4th of July around the corner. Always makes me a little nervous anyway. All right, let's hit some tunes. It's a good start. Here's Nirvana.

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1: 716 here at KPCW. That was the Foo Fighters. I believe their lead singer was a previous member of Nirvana. So we got a little bit of both. Waiting on a War, and of course Nirvana started that one off with All Apologies. And look at this. Next, this coming Friday. This sounds like a fun thing. Join for the launch of Create PC Summer Fall Showcase during Friday night's gallery stroll, which, if you didn't know, is the last Friday of every month. Enjoy an evening of new artwork, food, drinks, music, and community as they celebrate the reopening of their newest exhibition. The evening will also feature Create Pride, Art, and Community, their second annual curated exhibition with a new pop-up market celebrating Utah's LGBTQIA+ artists and creatives. It's free and open to the public. Go check it out! And this Friday at Create PC from 5 to 9. Lots of fires every time I see one. This is exactly what comes into my head.

0: Cool in the Gang, Jungle Boogie before that, Buffalo Traffic Jam with Fool's Gold, Fat Paul, who's playing 3rd and 4th of July at the Boneyard. They're a lot of fun, Cattle Drive. And the Grateful Dead started that one off with Fire on the Mountain. 7:30 here at KPCW, time for some Lost and or Found. And McKenyon found an easy educator remote, possibly for dogs named Murdoch and Jupiter. That seems on brand. Yesterday at the PCMR parking lot, 970-819-7319, if that's you. And Reese lost a green, red, and yellow Santa Cruz V10 downhill bike. That's a big deal in Old Town. And that was on the 20th, 435-800-7847. Of course, all this can be found at kpcw.org.
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0: Here's a terrific set just for you.

It's as simple as something that nobody knows it. 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
2: 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A little Black Crowes there with She Talks to Angels, Jack Johnson. And Derek and the Dominoes before that started all off with Layla. And if you're looking for it and want to beat the heat, stop by the Park City Library to make something unique. 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For more information, I'd like to see some rain.

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2: You just heard some His Golden Messenger, Pigeons Playing Ping Pong, and Credence started that one off. It is 8 o'clock. And as John said, you are listening to KPCW Park City, 91.7, 88.1 FM, and Summit, 91.9 in Wasatch.
3: Live from NPR News in Washington, I'm Ryland Barton. Israel and Iranian-backed Hezbollah appear to be keeping to a fragile ceasefire in Lebanon for the second straight day. Ongoing clashes had threatened to derail negotiations of a preliminary peace agreement between the U.S. and Iran. In the Oval Office today, President Trump dismissed concerns that Israeli Prime Minister Benjamin Netanyahu could undermine the deal.
4: Well, I'm not going to tell you what I'm going to do, but it gets solved. I'm a problem solver. I get problems solved real fast, including with
3: the interim deal with Iran called for an end of fighting on all fronts, including Lebanon. Israeli officials say they will not leave a large swath of Lebanon, which they call a security zone. A federal judge has found that a data tool the Trump administration created to verify voter eligibility by aggregating Americans' personal information is unlawful. NPR's Jude Joffe Block reports more than 60 million voters have already been run through the data system.
5: Last spring, the Trump administration overhauled an existing Department of Homeland Security data system known as SAVE, linking it to Social Security data in order to create a citizenship lookup tool. The Trump administration has promoted SAVE as a way to verify the citizenship of registered voters, but the system has erroneously flagged eligible Americans as potential non-citizens. Now, a federal judge has ruled that federal agencies did not have statutory authority to revamp SAVE in this way, that it violated privacy laws, and that the tool in its current form can no longer be used. The decision was celebrated by voting rights and privacy advocates. The federal government can appeal. Jude Joffe Block, NPR News.
3: A federal judge blocked the Trump administration's effort to subpoena Minnesota Democratic Governor Tim Walz and other state officials, calling it an effort to harass and retaliate against them. The administration wanted to investigate whether Walz obstructed law enforcement during President Trump's immigration crackdown in the Twin Cities. Today was a rough day for SpaceX. As NPR's John Ruich reports, shares in the company are tumbling back to Earth a little over a week after their stellar debut.
6: Shares in SpaceX fell more than 16%, succumbing to gravity for a third straight trading session. They ended the day just a few dollars above $150, their debut price on June 12th. The company staged the biggest IPO in history earlier this month, raising $75 billion. SpaceX is unprofitable, though, having lost $5 billion last year and another $4 billion in the first quarter of this year. Demand for the IPO was strong, though, and supply constrained by a small float of public shares. SpaceX is developing a reusable heavy-lift rocket and has ambitions to put people on Mars and data centers in orbit. But technical hurdles stand in the way, and some analysts say an investment in SpaceX is a bet on Elon Musk, who retains extraordinary control over it. John Ruich, NPR News.
3: U.S. stocks closed mixed today as big tech stocks weighed down Wall Street. This is NPR News. Kenya's high court has found the health minister is in contempt for failing to halt the construction of an Ebola quarantine facility intended for Americans, despite court orders. The court had previously ordered the government to suspend construction pending a lawsuit. Petitioners argue that Kenya's healthcare system is already overstretched and may be unable to manage foreign Ebola patients safely. Argentine soccer superstar Lionel Messi broke the record for World Cup goals today. Argentina's defending the World Cup is the defending World Cup champion. Messi scored twice during today's 2-0 victory over Austria. NPR's Jasmine Garst reports.
7: It was Messi's 17th goal during a World Cup. Then he added an 18th. Messi, who's team captain, started off the World Cup with a bang. In the team's first game against Algeria, he scored a hat trick. Three goals, a rare feat in soccer. During this latest game against Austria, he made the first record-breaking goal during the first half. And then, in the second half, near the end of the match, Messi scored yet another goal, finishing off at 2-0. He's considered one of the best players in soccer history. Jasmine Garst, NPR News, New York.
3: A man with the same name as Alaska Republican Senator Dan Sullivan is challenging state election officials' decision to remove him from the August primary ballot. Dan Sullivan, the challenger, maintains that he is a qualified candidate and that officials lacked a legal basis to disqualify him. Dan Sullivan, the incumbent, alleges the challenger is working with the Democrats. 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
10: 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From Ski Mountain Mining History, board members Alicia O'Meara and Don Roll with details about the Music for the Mines fundraiser and how the money will be spent. And finally, Park City Golf Director Vaughn Robinson with details on an upcoming open house next month to look at the golf course's proposed new master plan. 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
2: 8:06 here at KPCW. It's 79 degrees, dropping down to 52 under clear skies tonight. It's a bit of a repeat for tomorrow. Sunny, high of 88, low of 55. And then Wednesday, chance of showers, slight chance of showers. We'll say Wednesday afternoon into Wednesday night, 88 and 54. That continues that same chance Thursday afternoon, 85 and 52, and then just beautiful sunny 86 and 51 on Friday. Friends in Hebert, 83 going down to 50, 93 and 53 tomorrow. That's quite a temperature swing. Same thing on Wednesday with that same chance of showers, 93 and 52. Thursday, that still comes back, 89 and 49. And then the wind picks up on Friday, high of 71, high of 91, and then a low of 49. But never great for the fires, that's for sure. All right, more tunes. This is Zeppelin for you.

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1: 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Heard a little Bill Withers there. With Use Me and Led Zeppelin started that one off with Ramble On. Had that cranked up a little bit. 8:16 here at KPCW. If you're looking for stills, looking for stuff for the kids to do, and plenty of time left, fill your summer with creativity at the Kimball Arts Center. 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Ages 4 to 5 are mini artists. 6 to 12 are kids, 10 to 14 are tweens, and teens are 13 to 18. 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Tough weekend over if you were a music fan of Norwalk, Connecticut's best band, Goose. Tough, but obviously some terrible news coming out of Madison Square Garden where a fan fell to their death. During the show on the second night, it has happened. And boy, it's always tough figuring out what to do. I thought they did a great job handling it the next day. It's still a terrible tragedy. And music goes on. But anyways, this is for Peter.

0: Little Nathaniel Ratliff there with I'm On Your Side. And before that, Bob Dylan, a.k.a. Robert Zimmerman from Hibbing, Minnesota. I'll Be Your Baby Tonight. Before that, Robert Nesta Marley, One Love, People Get Ready. That can never go wrong with that one. And Goose started that one off with Madalena. It's 8:30 here at KPCW. And in a typical one of those things that you can only do in a town like Park City, meet some Olympians or Paralympians, or even try out their respective sports. The Utah Olympic Park could get you in the action by hosting their annual Olympic and Paralympic Day on Saturday, June the 27th. That's this weekend, from 3 to 6. The event will feature appearances by athletes who have competed in the games, along with activations to bring out your sporty side, such as curling, laser biathlon, skeleton push track, and more. 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
2: 8:47 here at KPCW. That, of course, was Buffalo Springfield with Mr. Soul. Amy Winehouse, You Know I'm No Good, Donovan Leach, Sunshine Superman, and Ziggy Marley. Tomorrow, people, he's playing, he's playing tomorrow at Red Butte Garden. That concert is on. There was some question about whether it wouldn't be because of the fire, but saw today that it was. So if you have tickets, sold out, go. Always fun. All right, I'm going to recover because last quarter hour, Claire came back in and distracted me. I'm easily distracted. So instead of doing Lost and Found, I did other stuff. This time I'm doing Lost and Found. Kevin, he lost a Platinum American Express card, dropped it at the Farmer's Market on the 17th, 818-795-2915. And David, he found a U.S. post box key on a chain with a leather fob in the shape of a beaver on Sweet Alley on the 16th near the studio. If you lost it, 612-220-4470. Of course, all this can be found at kpcw.org, but we don't have that to play right now, so we'll just play some Pearl Jam.

0: 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Recreation, Arts, and Parks Cultural Grant supports organizations that enrich the overall quality of life for residents throughout the county.
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2: Live from NPR News, I'm Giles Snyder. Vice President J.D. Vance says talks with Iranian officials have set what he called today a good foundation to end the war. Following negotiations in Switzerland, Vance claimed progress on multiple fronts, from ensuring the Strait of Hormuz remains open to Iran agreeing to allow U.N. nuclear inspectors to return to the country. NPR's Franco Ordonez.
3: The potential for this happening is a big deal. I mean, one of the challenges has been that no one, or at least no one in the international community, has had, you know, basically a good grasp of Iran's nuclear activity. Vance says they're having active conversations with inspectors from the UN's International Atomic Energy Agency. What's particularly interesting is that these same UN inspectors were a big part of President Obama's nuclear deal with Iran, the one that Trump ended and continues to criticize as weak.
2: Iran's foreign ministry says Iran has made no new nuclear commitments. To Minnesota now, where a judge has tossed out multiple grand jury subpoenas targeting state and local leaders following the Trump administration's immigration crackdown. From Minnesota Public Radio, Peter Cox reports.
4: The DOJ issued the subpoenas earlier this year, seeking records from Minnesota Governor Tim Walz, other state officials, and the mayors of Minneapolis and St. Paul. The winter immigration enforcement surge led to protests by residents, two of whom were killed by federal agents. Judge Patrick Schiltz called the subpoenas baseless, unethical, and possibly illegal. In his 29-page order, he called the connections between the information sought and any criminal investigation, quote, extremely weak to non-existent. He added that there was overwhelming evidence the subpoenas were issued to, quote, harass, coerce, and retaliate. A DOJ spokesperson said it takes obstruction of federal law enforcement operations extremely seriously and will continue to investigate. For NPR News, I'm Peter Cox in St. Paul.
2: Groups tied to the artificial intelligence industry spending tens of millions of dollars to influence elections from Senate to local races. NPR's Shannon Bond reports this year's midterms have become a proxy battle in the war over how AI should be regulated.
5: AI-focused super PACs have already spent over $43 million on congressional races this cycle, according to Open Secrets, a nonprofit that tracks campaign spending. Two groups stand out. One is funded by investors in OpenAI. It warns that too much regulation will stifle innovation. Another set of super PACs is funded in part by rival Anthropic, which has called for more AI regulation. In some races, the groups are jumping in on opposite sides, like in New York's 12th congressional district, where they've collectively spent more than $15 million supporting and opposing State Assemblyman Alex Boris, all in a bid to shape how future regulations might be written. Shannon Bond, NPR News.
2: And you're listening to NPR News. A federal judge is blocking the Trump administration from using a revamped version of an immigration database that state election officials have been using to check the accuracy of state voter rolls. U.S. District Judge Sparkle Sukkonen sided Monday with voting rights and privacy advocates who argue the overhaul of the system known as SAVE risks disenfranchising eligible voters. Around one in five adults say they've taken a GLP-1 obesity drug at some point. NPR said Sydney Lupkin reports when health insurers say no, that may not be the last word.
6: 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While many plans don't cover these drugs for obesity alone, they may cover them for obstructive sleep apnea or to reduce the risk of heart attacks or strokes. 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Be prepared to appeal. Dr. Caleb Alexander is a professor of epidemiology and medicine at the Johns Hopkins Bloomberg School of Public Health.
7: I know it's hard to imagine, but there will come a day when we no longer see these access barriers for GLP-1s.
6: 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Sydney Lupkin, NPR News.
2: Soccer star Lionel Messi now owns a men's World Cup scoring record. Messi scored twice in today's 2-0 victory over Austria, bringing his career World Cup tally to 18 goals. The match was also Messi's sixth consecutive World Cup game in which he has scored. Kylian Mbappe's 2 goals in France's victory over Iraq puts him in a tie for second. This is NPR News.
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10: Utah is a rare red state that has not fully embraced President Trump. Congressional candidates there are campaigning without mentioning the president at all.
11: They are loyal to the party, not the president.
10: As the Republican Party looks to a post-Trump future, could Utah provide a roadmap? That story on primary elections in Utah on the next morning edition from NPR News. 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
1: 9:06 here at KPCW, currently 67 degrees. Got to drop down a few more degrees tonight to 52 under clear skies. 88 and 55, sunny and clear tomorrow. Chance of rain, slight chance of rain Wednesday afternoon into Wednesday night, 88 and 54. That continues a little bit as well into Thursday afternoon with a high of 85 and a low of 52. And then 86 and 51 under sunny skies on Friday. 74 in Heber, going down to 50 tonight, 93 and 53 tomorrow. 93 and 52 again on Wednesday with that same chance of showers. That will continue Thursday, a high of 89 and a low of 49. The winds kick up on Friday, high of 91. Going to be breezy with a low of 49. All right, here's some Mumford & Sons for you.

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1: 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Now what? 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
2: 9:15 here at KPCW. That was Rich Wyman with The Fearlessness. Saw him last night with Dana's band, Silver King. They were a lot of fun. Mumford & Sons with Here. Started that one off. And if you're looking for something about to take, something to learn about your garden, I knew I'd get that out there eventually. June 24th. Some eats at Summit County Gardens. Always doing fun stuff. They have an in-person class on pest and disease management. Class that will go over pest and disease identification, cover how to deal with those pests, including bugs and rodents, and all the common diseases that affect our garden plants using organic and holistic methods. It's $25 a person, Wednesday night, 5:30 to 6:30 at Summit County Gardens. Go check it out. Here's some Dire Straits for you.

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1: Dogs in a Pile before that, Hesitate, and the Dire Straits started that one off with Espresso Love. But it's just about 9:30. Back on track, lost and or found. I got two lost. Joan lost a purple Amex card. We know what that one is. 16th near Gorch, it looks like, Main Street. 435-513-2522. And Jordan lost a Tennessee driver's license. Thinks he lost it by Dolly's. The Hershey, I apologize. 850-419-3353. 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
1: 45 here at KPCW, and that was Leon Bridges with Peaceful Place. Really love that song. Moby before that, Southside. Black Keys, You Gotta Lose. And the Beatles started that one off with Revolution. Well, that is it for me. Still a little shoulder season-y. We got about another week and a half before 4th of July, and you know, it's busy for a bit. So, as always, be kind to your neighbors. Be kind to yourself. Feels like that's always a good idea. Two more tunes. Last one's for you, Sabrina. You're still listening. Peace and love. We'll catch you next Monday. This is Leonard Cohen.

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2: Hello, welcome to Newsday on the BBC World Service with Rob Young in London and Anne Soy in Nairobi.
3: President Trump has again criticised the outgoing British Prime Minister, Sir Keir Starmer, who resigned on Monday. Speaking to reporters in the Oval Office, he said that Sir Keir had really hurt himself with his policies on immigration and crime. We'll get a view from the United States.
2: We'll also hear from foreign journalists who are outside the Houses of Parliament when the news of the UK Prime Minister's resignation came. What do they make of the tenures of British Prime Ministers becoming shorter?
3: And apart from making it to the World Cup for the first time, the Caribbean nation of Curaçao also boasts having the only female head of medical staff among the 48 teams at the tournament this year. We're going to speak to her, but first, a bulletin of the latest news.
4: BBC News with Roisin Hasty. After the first round of talks with the US in Switzerland, Iran has again made it clear that it's keen to exert a degree of control over the Strait of Hormuz. Iran's lead negotiator, Mohammad Bagher Ghalibaf, spoke to Iranian state TV as he travelled back from the talks.
5: I may have been among the first to say this. Right at the beginning of the war, before there was even a ceasefire, I posted an X and made it clear. Everyone should know that the administration of the strait will never return to the way it was before the war. In full observation of all international laws and through Iranian arrangements, this approach will be implemented.
4: Britain's biggest police force has announced it's expanding its use of facial recognition cameras to the tourist areas of London's West End and Soho. Human rights campaigners say it should be paused until a legal framework is put in place to govern its use. Alice Adley reports.
6: The police say the static facial recognition cameras help reduce crime and assist officers to target known criminals. In a six-month trial in an area of South London, they said they made more than 170 arrests and saw a significant fall in violence against women and girls. The Commissioner of the Metropolitan Police, Sir Mark Rowley, called it one of the most revolutionary technological advances in recent years. In the pilot, the Met said only one false alert was generated, for which the person was spoken to by officers and then allowed to leave.
4: President Trump has again criticised the outgoing British Prime Minister Keir Starmer, who resigned on Monday. Speaking to reporters at the Oval Office, Mr. Trump accused Sir Keir of failing to exploit oil reserves in the North Sea for environmental reasons. He added that Mr. Starmer had really hurt himself with his policies on immigration and crime. Their relations were strained by Britain's lack of support for the war on Iran. A California court has dismissed a lawsuit filed by the Trump administration against the city of Los Angeles, arguing that it was acting unlawfully by limiting its cooperation with the federal immigration authorities. More details from Shaima Khalil in Los Angeles.
7: The Trump administration had argued that Los Angeles was acting unlawfully by stopping city resources from being used to assist immigration enforcement operations or collect information about people's citizenship status. But the district judge rejected the argument, ruling that the city had not acted unconstitutionally because the ordinance governs the conduct of the city's own staff and agencies. Los Angeles' city attorney welcomed the decision, saying it reinforces the principle that local governments have the authority to decide how their own personnel and resources are used.
4: World News from the BBC. A centre-right politician has failed to get enough backing from the Romanian parliament to form a government. Adrian Vestea from the Liberal Party had been proposed as prime minister by the pro-European president, Nicoș Dodan. The failure has prolonged a stalemate. As many as 18 deaths in western France are being blamed on the heat wave affecting parts of Europe. Two young children were found dead, apparently from heat stroke, after being stuck inside a car in the southern town of Carpentras. Temperatures are also much higher than seasonal averages in Spain, Portugal and here in Britain, where the record for the highest temperature in June could be broken today. Here's our climate editor, Justin Rowland.
8: The UK's June temperature record, 35.6 Celsius, was set almost exactly 50 years ago. It could fall today, and if it doesn't, almost certainly will later in the week. The UK's all-time record temperature of 40.3 Celsius, recorded in Coningsby in Lincolnshire in July 2022, could also be topped. Scientists say these frequent new temperature highs are powerful evidence of how climate change is reshaping the UK's weather.
4: The president of Honduras, Nazarias Fora, has announced his country will be buying drones from Ukraine to assist with border policing and anti-drug operations. It follows a visit to Kyiv last week for talks with his Ukrainian counterpart, Volodymyr Zelensky, on issues including increased security cooperation. A new species of spider, which specialises in hunting a single type of ant, has been discovered in the rainforests of Australia. An international team of researchers, whose work is published in the journal Current Biology, found the small nocturnal spider had evolved a unique spring snare that exclusively traps a species of aggressive green tree ant one at a time. BBC News.
3: Thank you very much indeed for that bulletin. Hello, you're with Newsday from the BBC World Service with Anne Soy in Nairobi and Rob Young in London. Thanks very much for joining us today.
2: Coming up this half hour, we'll get a reaction to the resignation of the UK Prime Minister from the US and from Manchester, where the next likely PM is from.
3: We'll also speak to the only female head of medical staff among the 48 teams at the World Cup this year. That's from the Caribbean nation of Curaçao.
2: And as ever, we welcome your messages on any stories that you hear on the programme. Our text number is +44 77 86 20 50 85. We begin the programme with the political changes happening in the UK, and the man poised to become Britain's seventh Prime Minister in a decade has been sworn in as Member of Parliament hours after Sir Keir Starmer announced his resignation. Andy Burnham, the former mayor of the northern city of Manchester, won an emphatic by-election victory last week and has confirmed he'll now stand for the leadership of the governing Labour Party. There has been a string of international reaction to the PM's resignation, but a notable one was from Donald Trump.
9: By the way, Starmer wasn't there. And you know what? The people of the UK did not like it that he wasn't there. Starmer said no. Starmer said worse than no. He said, we'll be there as soon as you win. I said, we don't need you as soon as we win. Before I went in, we called him. He said, oh, wow, we'll be there. This was not Winston Churchill with the other one, that I can tell you. But Starmer said, we'll be there, right, Pete? As soon as we win, as soon as we win, they're going to come and help us. Okay.
3: Donald Trump there criticising the British Prime Minister for his reluctance to get involved in the Iran war. So how is his resignation being viewed on the other side of the Atlantic? And could Andy Burnham, if he does indeed take over as Prime Minister, restore what's often called the special relationship between the UK and the US? Well, I've been speaking to David Frum, who's an American political commentator and a former speechwriter for former President George W. Bush.
10: I think you have to absorb, and it's a painful thing and a difficult thing to absorb, just what a force of destruction for Britain Donald Trump has been. Of all the many allies, and he's done terrible things to all the allies, but the practical harm he's done to Great Britain has been greater, really, than almost any other. Britain voted 10 years ago, exactly this month, to exit the European Union. It was not immediately obvious what that might mean, and Britain had many choices about the direction which it would go after that vote, harder or softer Brexits. Donald Trump comes to power in January 2017, and he insists and assures the British public, he insists that if Britain chooses a soft Brexit, it will be punished, and if Britain chooses a hard Brexit, it will be rewarded with some kind of US-UK agreement. Now, he never intended to make good on that. There was never any plan. There was never any negotiation. But again and again, at crucial moments in 2017 and 2018 and 2019, when Britain had ways of maintaining a more connected relationship to the European Union, Donald Trump threatened and cajoled Britain to choose the hardest possible Brexit, promising some kind of safety net from the United States. And he betrayed that promise repeatedly. And he was an important part of the story of why Britain finds itself now so economically and diplomatically isolated. It was very much at Trump's inducing. That's not obviously the only reason Britain had agency and made its own choices. But there were consistent false offers that lured Britain into choices that, in my opinion, and I think that of most economists, have been very harmful to British interests.
3: So you're saying then that the new British Prime Minister, whoever that is, shouldn't try to form some kind of friendship with the American president, because they do need to have a good working relationship, surely, if the transatlantic alliance is to succeed.
10: I would first just abandon the idea of any personal relationship at all. Just abandon that idea. The next thing is to say, what does Britain need? And what Britain needs is to reconnect to its European partners and to find strength in numbers and to deal with Donald Trump always from a position of strength. Never ask him for anything. Always be in a position to do unto him at least as much as he can do unto you.
3: There's been talk in recent months, musings from some Labour politicians about whether the UK should look at rejoining the European Union. I don't think that's going to happen in the near term. But if that were to become a serious policy goal of a future British administration, how would Donald Trump treat that, do you think?
10: Well, badly, but he will treat anything badly. He treats any assertion of strength by anyone else badly. But my advice, if I were asked, and I have not been, and why would I be, would be rejoining the European Union is not the place to start. The place to start is with military and strategic partnerships, to reintegrate Britain into some kind of European defense structure, to help Ukraine and defend against Russian aggression, understanding that the United States is going to be a very flimsy defense against Russia, a very flimsy defense against China, and that Britain has real things, especially in the diplomatic and strategic and military vein, real things it can bring to the partnership, and to work more closely to integrate the military forces, the other strategic forces of Europe plus Britain into some kind of common structure that can protect the European continent against Russia without as much American help as was available in the past. And I say that, again, with my whole life has been about NATO is paramount, but we have to accept that NATO is questionable and alternatives have to be found.
3: And we've had Donald Trump and J.D. Vance and other members of the American administration talk quite frequently about immigration in various nations across Europe and in particular in the United Kingdom. Why do you think this is something that they are exercised by?
10: Well, again, this is one of those things where there's a partial truth that the surge of immigration that came to Europe, especially after the Syrian civil war and arrived in 2016, it's been very damaging. It was one of the factors that pushed Britain out of the European Union. It's brought radical right parties to power because the mainstream powers parties would not deal with the immigration problem, wouldn't acknowledge it as a problem. So when they say these things are right, but they're not advising Europeans as to how they can collectively form a strong perimeter around all of Europe and Britain, they're waging culture war and helping to bring the parties of the extreme right to power in Germany and other places for their own ideological ends. This is not good advice coming from friends. It's trolling coming from people who delight in seeing Europe confused and weak.
3: David Frum there, who's a former speechwriter to President George W. Bush and clearly no fan of Donald Trump.
2: While the BBC's London headquarters is just down the road from the Houses of Parliament in Downing Street, where the Prime Minister lives and works. So Rahul Tandon from our sister programme Outside Source went down there to find out how this news is being reported to the world. He spoke to Alexandra Thiel of the French expat newspaper Le Français de Presse and Eva Mian, that's an international journalist working for the Spanish media. He started with Eva.
11: I think it's extremely difficult to explain to people what's going on, even to British people. But in Spain, where we have a prime minister that has never won a general election, has never had a majority in parliament, and has been in power for 8 years, Spanish citizens are just completely unable to understand what's going on here.
12: Seven prime ministers in 10 years. What does that tell you from the outside about Britain?
11: I think there was a before and after in the UK with the Brexit referendum, of which we have 10 years. I don't think it's a coincidence that seven prime ministers have happened in that period. I think Brexit meant a lot for an upheaval for the British scenario when it comes to politics and how it deals with its finances. And it's been very influenced by all the events abroad. But here it's been mainly a state of hysteria, really. It's 2 years of a prime minister with an absolute majority just because there are, yeah, obviously polls saying that it doesn't look good. Is it necessary to oust him after 2 years? Should you just make sure that he's not the candidate in 5 years' time? A country that has always been renowned for being this rock of stability is turning into Italy.
12: I'm glad you didn't say France. Some people are saying Britain is ungovernable. From the outside, is that what you're saying?
13: It is ungovernable, but Starmer knew that his MPs and the Labour MPs, have lost faith in him in order to fight to reform UK in 2029. So really, they want Burnham in for the 18th of July. For Europeans, it's not if the UK-EU summit is going to take place, it's whether it can take place with Burnham, and also if he can fight to reform UK.
12: Let's get back to the sort of wider picture here. Back in Spain, do people care?
11: I think they find it interesting, even a type of solace, to find that it's not the only country that has madness in politics. I think this is the tone now in the EU, in other countries I'm not going to mention, but I think everybody realizes that every country is in turmoil. That's why we have the leaders we're starting to have all over Europe, and how some countries are going to more extreme options. And I think it's because in times of trouble, it's maybe those who have like simple answers to very complex questions who might get the attention from people who might be fed up of politics, and they just go for their instinct rather than some rationale.
13: Look at France. France had several prime ministers. Macron's National Assembly is ungovernable. There are French presidential elections happening next year. So really, Macron will have to work with a seventh prime minister. And also, France is preparing for elections, and now the UK, perhaps under Burnham, will have to negotiate with the UK and with the EU also, and with France and other countries.
3: Alexandra Thiel, the French newspaper Le Français Point Presse, and Eva Mian there from a Spanish news outlet. Well, as mentioned, the name at the forefront of the discussion about who will be Britain's next Prime Minister is Andy Burnham. He's been the mayor of Greater Manchester in the north of England for the past decade. Once a government minister, he retreated from Westminster and headed north, where he won three mayoral elections with wide margins, earning him the idiom, the King of the North. Well, Newsday's Ian Ross has been speaking to a long-time resident of Manchester who spent decades working at the intersection of business and education there. Alan has been following Burnham's tenure, and he started by explaining why he thought he'd been a successful mayor.
14: I think because he was very inclusive about how he went about his business. He consulted all the people who had a say in the various projects that he wanted to take place and would formulate opinions based upon the words that he heard from those stakeholders.
15: And in those years, did you see a visible change in Manchester and areas like the city of Salford in Greater Manchester, which you know well and was historically a very deprived area during his time as mayor?
14: Absolutely. Because of the amount of devolved power given to Manchester, that was used very wisely, and regeneration has been one of the main characteristics of what's happened in the last decade. It can easily be seen by the skyline here, which now is quite different to what it was 10 years ago.
15: Can you give us any specific examples of what you have seen majorly improving under Andy Burnham's leadership as Mayor of Greater Manchester?
14: Yeah, transport is the most obvious one. Because it's been re-regulated, is much more cohesive. Instead of having six different bus companies all vying for the same route, it's now under one umbrella and it's much more straightforward. And of course, the prices have been capped as well, so it's a much more cost-effective.
15: And Makerfield is an area in Greater Manchester where Andy Burnham recently won a local election.
14: The area had been swinging towards the right with reform because there was dissatisfaction with what was happening with Starmer, not so much with the Labour Party, but under Starmer's leadership. And I think that the way in which Andy Burnham does his business goes a long way to sort of ameliorating that effect.
3: That was Alan from Manchester speaking to Ian Rosser.
2: And Robert, I just wonder what it is like to go through many prime ministers in such a short space of time.
3: It's very unusual, that's for sure. We're used to having prime ministers stick around an awful lot longer than we have for the past decade or so. But I was just thinking yesterday as I was watching the news of Keir Starmer resigning that depending on how long it takes for Andy Burnham to become prime minister, but my daughter might have had as many prime ministers as she's had birthdays, which is an astonishing turn of events in the UK, which has been known for political stability. So it is slightly odd, and there are a number of reasons to it. As a former political reporter for the BBC, we're used to stability where prime ministers would be in office for a long time and you'd get to know ministers reasonably well. But there is such a churn at the moment that it perhaps exacerbates some of the problems that voters are so irritated by. And the main one is just, it goes all the way back to the financial crisis back in 2007 and 2008. It's just the state of the economy, living standards, a sense that people have that life is not getting better for them in their individual life and that the nation is in decline. And that helped feed into the referendum on Brexit 10 years ago this week. And a lot of politicians will blame social media as well. They say that it's very difficult to govern for the long term, to get things done, when you're constantly being criticised on social media. So there's an awful lot going on, not just affecting Britain, of course, but it does seem to be at the sharp end of this churn in politics.
2: I'm sure many leaders around the world would resonate with that criticism about social media.
3: Yeah, they do. And it's something that clearly is not going away, is it, social media? So it's maybe just the reality of governing now. We're going to head to Singapore now. Speak to Saranjana Tiwari there, who is at the business desk monitoring, as people in your chair often are these days. Saranjana, the price of oil. It did fall sharply on Monday, didn't it, because of these the talks between the United States and Iran about seeking a permanent end to their conflict. But it's been fluctuating since then. Just tell us what's been going on and why.
16: That's right. It's hard to even make heads or tails of what's going on. And you can imagine that investors are feeling the same way as well. So we've seen a slight inch down on Tuesday, extending losses on the price of oil from session on Monday. And as I said, investors are really looking for clearer signs of progress in restoring those flows of crude oil through the Strait of Hormuz. And that uncertainty is just weighing on the markets even further as well. We saw on Monday night over on Wall Street that stocks fell as well. Asia Pacific is largely following that as well, although there were some gains earlier on. So I think it's just a state of flux, a lot of uncertainty. Having said that, the tech AI boom is still doing well. Any sort of gains are centered around the big tech companies like Amazon, Meta, Alphabet, although they're also up and down as well. So lots of uncertainty and not really a clear picture as a result of what's coming out of the Middle East.
3: Which I suppose means it's very difficult to say with any certainty what's likely to happen to the price of energy over the coming weeks and months, because we already knew that the cost of living crisis sparked by the energy crisis wasn't going to go away anytime soon, even if a peace deal is signed tomorrow. And this means that that impact on prices is likely to persist for longer then.
16: That's right, Rob. And, you know, what all of the countries in the world that really rely on oil imports, especially in this part of the world, Asia, you know, it's a huge oil importer. They've always said the longer that this war goes on, the worse it will get. And what a lot of analyst experts are looking at now is food security, because, of course, everything that we eat is transported, with using oil in trucks and things like that, ships also, and therefore the price of food going down the line could increase, and we might see those increases very soon.
3: All right. Thanks very much, Saranjana Tiwari, there at the Business Desk in Singapore.
2: With Rebecca Adams with the latest sport.
17: Thank you, Anne. Well, there is a World Cup match currently underway between Jordan and Algeria in Group J. Jordan are currently 1-0 up thanks to a first-half goal from Nizar Al-Rashdan. Both teams are looking for their first point of the tournament, with Jordan playing in their first ever World Cup. Meanwhile, France versus Iraq was delayed for 2 hours after half-time because of lightning storms in the Philadelphia area. France eventually won 3-0 to make it to the knockout stages thanks to two goals from Kylian Mbappe and a third from Ousmane Dembele. Norway are also through after a 3-2 win over Senegal. Erling Haaland scored twice in that match, meaning he's now his country's leading goal scorer with a total of four. Meanwhile, Lionel Messi has become the World Cup's all-time leading scorer. He got both goals in Argentina's 2-0 win over Austria to send them through to the knockout stages. So, plenty of history being made on the pitch, but what about off the pitch? For Curaçao, there's one remarkable milestone that's happening behind the scenes. As the Caribbean nation competes at its first ever FIFA Men's World Cup, its medical team is led by a trailblazer. Dr. Suzanne Herman is the only female head of a medical staff among the 48 teams at the tournament and just the third woman to serve as team doctor in the competition's 96-year history. Well, she joins us now from Florida, where her team is based, to discuss what it takes to succeed in a profession that's been long dominated by men. Dr. Herman, welcome to the programme. You're the only head of medical staff at this World Cup. What does that feel like?
18: Thank you so much. Well, I'm often asked what it's like to work in a traditional man-dominant environment. And to be honest, I have always tried to focus on being the best physician I can, than rather be on focusing the only women or the only leadership role around here. Of course, I would love to see different, and hopefully the next World Cups it will be different because it is changing, but at the moment it still is like this.
17: And you say you focus on being the best physician you can, of course, but are there moments where you've felt that you've had to prove yourself more than your male colleagues have had to?
18: I think one of the challenges is that you have to demonstrate your expertise more before people fully appreciate why you're there. Like football has traditionally been a male-dominant environment, and particularly at the elite level. However, I found out that trust is ultimately built through competence, consistency, and professionalism. And once the players and staff see that you are there to help to perform them, stay healthy, and make the right decision, gender doesn't become a topic anymore. But it is more difficult, for sure. They're looking more on, they're focusing more on your competence and how you work, for sure.
17: And Curaçao's match against Germany featured an all-female medical team, which was a first in men's World Cup history. So what did that mean to you, both personally and professionally, to be part of that team that day?
18: Yeah, well, that was really amazing because my colleague was the other female doctor who was new in the World Cup. So we are both the second and the third, or both second doctors at this World Cup before the one who was there in 2010, Celeste Geertesma. So, yeah, it was super cool to see that we were both female team doctors, and then there was the head doctor of the field of play, and the head FIFA match doctor. So there were four of us leading the game medically. So yeah, it was a real milestone.
3: Can I ask you about an aspect of the game? There's been quite a lot of controversy surrounding the hydration breaks. From a medical perspective, are they necessary?
18: Well, if the temperatures are high, like normally with the WBGT above 33 degrees, for sure it is necessary. We played at that specific game against Germany in an air-conditioned stadium, and the WBGT was like still not low, but like 27 or something. So it was hot, but at that moment it was not really necessary.
3: All right. Thank you so much. It was really good to talk to you. That's Dr. Suzanne Herman there, who's the head of the medical staff for Curaçao, a nation that many people have taken on as their second nation, as the smallest plucky nation playing in this year's World Cup.
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3: Hello, you're with Newsday from the BBC World Service with Anne Soy in Nairobi and Rob Young in London.
21: Leading Kenyan lawyer and former Justice Minister Martha Karua has been blocked from entering Uganda and ordered to return home.
3: The world's youngest nation, South Sudan, is seeing half of its entire population facing food shortages.
21: And France's march against Iraq in Philadelphia became the first at this summer's World Cup to be delayed by a thunderstorm. First, it's news.
4: BBC News with Roisin Hasty. Iran has again made it clear that it plans to exercise a degree of control over the Strait of Hormuz. Speaking after the first round of talks with the US in Switzerland, its chief negotiator, Mohammed Bagheer Ghalibaf, said the administration of the strait would never be the same as it was before the war. Britain's biggest police force has announced that it's expanding its use of facial recognition cameras to more of London's tourist areas. The Metropolitan Police say the cameras help reduce crime and assist officers to target known criminals. President Trump has again criticised the outgoing British Prime Minister Keir Starmer, who resigned on Monday. Mr. Trump accused Sir Keir of failing to exploit oil reserves in the North Sea for environmental reasons. Bolivia's former leader Evo Morales has announced the temporary removal of roadblocks that have choked the Andean country's highways for 50 days as part of protests against President Rodrigo Paz. On Saturday, Mr. Paz declared a state of emergency that allowed the military to remove the blockades, which have caused severe shortages of fuel, food and medicine. The president of Honduras, Nazarias Fura, has announced his country will be buying drones from Ukraine to assist with border policing and anti-drug operations. It follows a visit to Kyiv last week for talks with his Ukrainian counterpart. As many as 18 deaths in western France are being blamed on the heatwave affecting parts of Europe. More than a dozen people have drowned seeking relief from the heatwave, which has yet to peak. And a new species of spider, which specialises in hunting a single type of ant, has been discovered in the rainforests of Australia. It uses a unique spring-like snare to trap a species of aggressive green tree ant. Spiders don't usually feed on ants because they're notoriously dangerous. BBC News.
3: Thank you, Roisin, for that summary of the news. Hello, you're with Newsday from the BBC World Service with Anne Soy in Nairobi and Rob Young in London. Hope you're doing all right today. Thanks for being with us.
21: Coming up this half hour, we've got stories for you from Uganda, South Sudan and Cape Verde.
3: Rebecca Adams will be here with the latest from the World Cup, including Lionel Messi becoming the tournament's all-time record goal scorer, despite missing a penalty for Argentina in their match against Austria.
21: As ever, we'd love to hear your comments on that or on anything that you hear on the programme. Our text number is +44 77 86 20 50 85. We start this half hour here in Kenya, where a leading Kenyan lawyer and former Justice Minister Martha Karua has been blocked from entering Uganda and ordered to return home. She had been leading a team of lawyers representing the detained Ugandan opposition leader Kizza Besigye, who's on trial for treason. Another lawyer in the team was arrested and remanded last week in relation to Besigye's case. On her return to the Kenyan capital, Nairobi, Ms. Karua said that denying her entry had been unlawful and politically motivated. Uganda's immigration authorities have not yet responded to the BBC's request for comment. We're now joined by Charles Kanjama, an advocate of the High Court of Kenya and current president of the Law Society of Kenya. Welcome to the program. You were part of this delegation that was going to Uganda, but you were allowed into the country. Can you just describe to us what you saw when you got to Uganda?
0: It was a normal processing that takes place at the airport. We queued at the immigration desks, and I was cleared in the normal way. We were three of us in the delegation. There was a lawyer called Gisheru who was also cleared. And Martha Karua got her passport stamped, and it was after she had walked in beyond the passport desk that someone approached her and detained her, then later denied her entry, and then she was subsequently deported. So this happened in the office of the Supervisor of Immigration at the Entebbe International Airport in Uganda.
21: Did they give reasons for her detention? And when you talk about detention, what exactly did they do? How was she handled?
0: The officer came and asked her to accompany the officer to the office of the supervisor. So she complied with the instructions. And when she went to the office of the supervisor, she was not allowed to leave or to enter Uganda. That is what I mean by detention. They questioned her. They took her mobile phones and they have not returned them. And then she was put back on the midday flight back to Kenya after spending only half a morning. It was the first available flight, so it seems. And on the document that they gave her the moment she entered the aircraft, they wrote reason for denial of entry, persona non grata, which is not a reason, is a conclusion. So she still doesn't know the reason why they have denied her entry into Uganda.
21: Tell us about your mission, what you were going to Uganda to do.
0: So Martha Karua has been one of the lead lawyers in the treason case against the opposition politician in Uganda, Kizza Besigye. And she has been handling that case. She has a special permission from the Bar Association in Uganda to handle that case, since she's a senior counsel from Kenya. And Kizza Besigye was arrested in Kenya and repatriated to Uganda when he had come for an event that she had invited him for. So she's been participating in that treason trial. And one of her lead core counsel is Erias Lukwago, who's a senior lawyer in Uganda and has also been assisting the trial against Kizza Besigye, who's been in remand for about 2 years. So Erias Lukwago was himself arrested and charged with an offense of misprision of treason, which is an old offense, a colonial offense that relates to somebody who assists someone engage in treason by not disclosing the contents of treason. This, of course, is of great concern to us lawyers because advocate-client communication is privileged. And an offense or a charge of misprision of treason clearly attacks the advocate-client confidentiality. So a part of the delegation from Kenya which is also a delegation of the East African Law Society. The East African Law Society is a bar association that represents all the bar associations of the countries of East Africa. I was going to Uganda to observe the bail application of this lead counsel, Erias Lukwago, who's the lead counsel of Kizza Besigye, but now himself is under arrest and under trial. So that was right. The main mission that had taken this team to Uganda.
21: Many thanks for explaining all that to us, Charles Kanjama, Senior Counsel and President of the Law Society of Kenya. And just to reiterate, the BBC has requested for comment from Uganda's immigration authorities, but has not received a response up until this moment.
3: What's been the reaction to this story in Kenya, given how prominent Martha Karua is?
21: Shock, but not many are surprised, because this is not the first time she has been returned back to Kenya in the region. And last year, she had also gone on a somewhat similar mission to attend a case relating to a Tanzanian opposition leader. And she was returned as well from the airport. And so there's a lot of concern in the country and in the region about these increasing cases of, blockage of lawyers, people who are going to attend controversial cases in neighboring countries.
3: Now, the world's youngest nation, South Sudan, is seeing half of the entirety of its population facing food shortages. Years of conflict and climate shocks have left more than 7 million people in need of assistance. Thousands of families are in a cycle of displacement in which they have to flee violence multiple times. In some of the hardest hit areas where aid is in short supply, many are resorting to consuming things they wouldn't normally eat to survive. The BBC has managed to hear stories from impacted families in one of the country's difficult to access regions. Here's Kalka Danieltel.
1: In a remote village in Akobo, one of South Sudan's most stressed regions, small boats carrying families, including young children, glide towards the riverbank. They're returning home from neighboring Ethiopia after fleeing in March when violence swept through the area. It's a place prone to both drought and flooding. It's also a hotspot for recurring conflict, which means the hundreds of thousands who call it home often find themselves running away from one disaster or another. Food has long been scarce and medical help is in short supply. But in recent months, things have got dramatically worse. Nialit Jani Minek had to see her son die due to a lack of food and medical attention. He was a year and 9 months old.
5: I knew that my child was in the worst situation because I did not have anything to give him that he needed. I knew my child was suffering in my hands. He had been crying when he was starving. I took him to a clinic. He was given fluids, but he died the same day.
1: Fierce fighting between government troops and armed groups operating in the area forced humanitarians to leave the place. Hospitals were ransacked and farms burned down. With the army controlling most of the area now after an extensive offensive, relative peace seems to have returned. But food shortages have worsened and people are forced to eat wild leaves and lily flowers. Niachudir Tang, like many mothers, is concerned for the well-being of her young child.
5: We depend on grass leaves and spend up to 4 days without anything else to eat. We went around to find some domestic plants to cook for the children. My child cries because of hunger. When I give him my breast, he wails because he isn't getting enough milk. Imagine I am a lactating mother and not

0: network has made it difficult to distribute aid, but also to record how many people are dying from hunger-related issues. Obia Acheng is the deputy country representative for the UN's Children Agency.
1: This was not necessarily their first displacement. There are people who had been displaced first, second, and almost three times as internally displaced people. When you get first displaced, you retain some. But second displacement, it decreases. Third displacement, it basically means you don't have any.
0: Relief workers and government officials stress the need for urgency. South Sudanese children are starving, and the arrival of crucial help could mean the difference between life and death. But for Nialit, it's already too late.
2: He was already severely malnourished when he was given medication. I didn't receive any food. I am unable to think properly because of what happened to my baby.
3: That report from Newsday's Kalkadan Yibeltel.
4: You're listening to Newsday from the BBC with Anne Soy in Nairobi, Rob Young in London. A reminder now of the main headlines this hour. After the first round of talks with the US and Iran in Switzerland, Iran's lead negotiator has reiterated that the Strait of Hormuz will be administered by Tehran. And Britain's biggest police force is expanding its use of facial recognition cameras to include key tourist areas of London. Time for some sports news now with Rebecca Adams.
5: Thank you, Anne. Well, Lionel Messi became the World Cup's record top scorer on Monday, despite missing a penalty for Argentina in their match against Austria. But he made up for that miss with a goal in the first half and then another in stoppage time to send the defending champions through to the last 32 with a 2-0 win. Here's the BBC's John Bennett, who has more on Messi's record.
6: The historic moment came 7 minutes before half-time as Lionel Messi made a signature run just inside the box to slot home into the bottom corner. He could have broken the record even earlier, but he put a penalty wide of the post. Messi's taken 28 World Cup appearances to overtake Miroslav Klose. His first World Cup was in 2006 when he became the youngest player to represent and score for Argentina at the tournament. Since then, he's scored at every World Cup apart from the 2010 competition in South Africa. Messi turns 39 on Wednesday.
5: Well, France forward Kylian Mbappe, who scored twice in his side's win over Iraq, was asked who he believed to be the world's best striker.
7: Lionel Messi. It's clear. The best in the world with Cristiano, it's clear. I think that he showed during 15 years that he had an amazing quality. Me, I try to do what I can do. I show my quality on the biggest stage, helping my team to win another World Cup. For the rest, it's debate for the people. For me, it's not a question in my head.
5: Well, just a quick update. Algeria have just taken the lead against Jordan with just a few minutes left of normal time in that match. And elsewhere, the two teams unbeaten in Group L so far, England and Ghana, face each other on Tuesday. Ghana coach Carlos Queiroz tells us what we can expect from that match in Boston later.
8: Huge entertainment on the pitch. That's our job, to create entertainment. We belong to the entertainment business. This is our duty and our obligation on behalf of Ghana to create entertainment. The English team, they're going to do the same. We're going to fight, we're going to play, we're going to enjoy. They'll be in the memories and the hearts of people after the game finish.
5: So we can look forward to entertainment from Ghana, but England's head coach Thomas Tuchel says the Black Stars will be bringing much more than that to the pitch later.
9: So Ghana with a new coach in the friendly against Wales is just a lot of quality and a very, very solid defensive block and very, very difficult in counter-attacking, very physical team with a lot of talent.
5: Well, Ghana beat Panama 1-0 in stoppage time in their opening match, while England recorded a 4-2 win over Croatia in theirs. A win for either side later would take them through to the knockout phase. Well, France's match against Iraq in Philadelphia became the first at this summer's World Cup to be delayed by thunderstorms. It was delayed for more than 2 hours after half-time. France eventually won 3-0 to make it through to the knockout stages. Newsday's John Bennett was at the Philadelphia Stadium dodging the rain showers.
6: That is the sound of Iraq fans celebrating, even though they lost to France, and even though it was a very long night. The first weather-interrupted match of this World Cup. And it was quite surreal, to be honest. We just about made it to half-time when a message appeared on the screens, on the big TV monitors, and it was also broadcast on the PA system. It said, due to approach

0: scorching weather, please exit the open seating areas and seek shelter. So most fans pretty swiftly and calmly headed to the concourse areas. That's because here in the USA, fans are used to this. Sports fans are used to this. These are regulations set not by FIFA, World Football's governing body, but the National Oceanic and Atmospheric Administration here in the USA. So any lightning within an 8-mile radius and sporting events are halted, with fans being asked to seek shelter. The game here in Philadelphia was stopped for 2 hours and 11 minutes before we finally got going again after very heavy rain. We got going again at 8 p.m. local time. But most fans, like these Iraq supporters, took it all in their stride.
1: Okay, well, the atmosphere is beautiful, as you saw. We love our country. That's why we're here. We travel everywhere for it. Yeah, the fans are crazy, and we love it.
0: You didn't mind the rain either. You didn't mind the break for the thunderstorm. What happened? Did you all go behind the scenes and keep celebrating?
1: Absolutely. We had to. I mean, the thunderstorm was there, so we had to step back, and that didn't mind us from waiting. And that's what we're here for, to watch and support.
0: How wet did you get in that stadium?
2: I loved it. It was nice.
0: You didn't mind the rain?
2: No, it's not a problem for us. We'll go anywhere.
0: Well, as for the game, France won 3-0. Ballon d'Or winner Ousmane Dembélé got his first major tournament goal. And Kylian Mbappe scored twice to move to 16 total World Cup goals. Just two behind Lionel Messi, who'd earlier, of course, beaten Miroslav Klose's record of 16. So France, like the fans, took the two-hour break in their stride as well. The right-back Jules Koundé actually said that they kept active in the dressing room on exercise bikes during the delay. Here's French football journalist Loic Tanzi from L'Équipe.
3: I think it's difficult for the players because when you stop the games during almost 2 hours, it's difficult to be back on the game. But I think that they did pretty good because Iraq is not a bad team. We've seen the team that they like to play. The way they're playing was pretty good tonight. But once again, France showed that they have all the quality and all the strikers to be world champion at the end of the tournament. And we've seen it today because Mbappe is amazing since the beginning of the World Cup. We are looking forward now to see what that the team can do when they go through the group stage.
0: I know you're well connected, the French press pack. Were you texting anyone down in the dressing room during the break, seeing what was going on, the coaching staff?
3: Yeah. We have with the presser, and the press officer is pretty good with France. So he gave us all the update during the.
0: They were calm, were they?
3: Yeah. They say he told us, okay, they're just trying to have a warm up in the dressing room. They're speaking to each other, and they stay like doing things in the dressing room, not just. Staying, we are doing anything. So yeah, they're just taking us to have some update during the break.
0: And finally, it's going to be some race, isn't it? Mbappe, Messi to get the world record for World Cup goals.
3: That's crazy. I think
0: he's only two away now, isn't he?
3: That's the best thing for the World Cup, I think, because when you have two great players like this fighting for like something like big like this to be the best scorer in the history of the tournament, that's amazing. And Mbappe showed tonight like he can do it at the end of the tournament. But you know, Mbappe is younger than Messi. Messi, it's his last competition, last World Cup. Mbappe will play at least one more World Cup at the end. So I think at the end, he will be the best goal scorer. And we hope so.
0: Loic Tanzi there. Yes, this Messi v Mbappe race to be top World Cup goal scorer is going to be a big story at this tournament. None of them, I think, will want to rest in any of the matches coming up. So France have qualified for the last 32. Thunderstorms couldn't stop them. And I can't think of too many other teams at this World Cup who will be able to stop them reaching the final.
4: Well, that was the BBC's John Bennett there reporting from Philadelphia.
5: We're going to head to the Gambia now, Africa's smallest mainland nation on the front line of a climate crisis. The country's grappling with rising temperatures, coastal erosion, erratic rainfall and growing pressure on communities that depend on agriculture and fisheries. What local solutions are emerging and how can they be financed as international aid comes under ever more strain? We'll focus on Africa's Nkechi Egbonna, who has been speaking to National Geographic explorer and marine ecologist Mayai Tal Hotchumi about how rising sea levels are affecting the livelihoods of farmers and fishermen.
6: These climate changes are affecting the livelihoods of us Gambians. particularly farmers, because as the sea level is rising, it's bringing in salt water. And what that salt water does is it causes agricultural farms, particularly rice farms, to be encroached with salt. And therefore, these seedlings are not able to adapt to that change. And so it reduces the harvesting that we were once able to have. And unfortunately, today, we are importing more than we are producing. Also, not just with agriculture, but also with oysters and fisheries, we're seeing how these species are trying to adapt, but unfortunately are not able to adapt to this changing environment.
7: Now, I covered climate issues in the Gambia. I think it was in 2022 or 2023. And I went to the ocean front, the beach front, and I was shown where the water used to be and where it is now. But I also saw tree planting activities were happening. Is that not a mitigation effort that is helping the issues that cities like Banjul are facing when it comes to rising sea level?
6: Restoration activities are happening along the Gambia River as well as the Atlantic side of the coastline. And we are so grateful for our community-based organizations as well as our village local people that are actually taking the lead in restoration activities. And we have seen some growth, regrowth, especially in the central and southern part of the Tembe wetlands. We are doing the science, but we're also working with the communities that are doing the restoration activities so we can see this positive change.
7: The Oceans Conference took place in Nairobi, Kenya's capital. What outcomes would you say could emerge from those discussions? Because a few climate experts have just said most of these conferences are just talk shops. They are not deal rooms where proper policies are actually going to be implemented.
6: Right. I mean, just to have our Oceans Conference on the continent speaks volumes. With the slogan, our ocean, our heritage, our future. I mean, when you talk about the future, you have to talk about continents like Africa that have been affected by climate change. And although some people do think that these conferences don't create meaningful policies, I see it from a different perspective. It allows us to come together to connect and to work together. Sometimes policies are not implemented the way that we would like them to be, but that's why we have to come together and meet, and we make the change that we need for our continent and for the world.
7: Top of that conversation is climate financing, which remains a major challenge, especially in many countries in Africa. Now, is enough funding reaching communities on the front lines of climate change?
6: That's an interesting question. And I found value working with organizations like National Geographic Society, because what it does is it does bring in that blue finance for us. And we get to work with other explorers. We get to come together. We get to scale up our projects and do on the ground conservation efforts.
7: But the thing is, it's for organizations like yourself that say they are combating or putting efforts to tackle climate change. But the thing is, the communities who are the most hard hit with these climate change impacts, some of them cannot fish anymore. Some of them have lost their beaches and their riverbanks and all of that. How are they benefiting?
6: I mean, when you say they, you're talking about me. You know, I was born in the Gambia. I live in the Gambia. My children are Gambians. My husband is Gambian. We are benefiting by creating awareness, even though sometimes it doesn't reach all the way to every community. It's important to have people like myself on the ground, making sure that we create this awareness and do what we can, even using traditional ways of protecting ourselves or conserving our environment is what's important, so that nobody is left out when it comes to climate issues and climate discussions.
7: But speaking of budgeting and monies that are received to tackle climate change, many donor countries are actually cutting down their budgets for aid and climate financing. Now, how concerned are you about the future of climate adaptation efforts or even mitigation efforts?
6: I once used to be very concerned when funding was being cut, but I'm so optimistic now because I see us doing the work without receiving the financing. And although we do need it, I will never say we don't need it, but sometimes when you don't have something that you need, it forces you to rethink and strategize how you can still do the work and make sure that you have an impact. Gambia is such a small country, it's such a pilot country where we can test all these things. And it's a group of us that are working together to make sure that the impact is all across the board.
7: But are there alternative funding mechanisms or partnerships that could bridge that funding gap?
6: So organization like National Geographic Society, through Perpetual Planet Ocean Expeditions, they have shown and they have given back to the continent, and they've been helping organizations like myself. So we need to now look into organizations that have such a strong philanthropy part of their CSR so that they can support countries and people and communities.
5: National Geographic explorer and marine ecologist Mayai Tal-Hotchmi there speaking to Nkechi Egbona. 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
2: Red heat alerts issued across Western and Central Europe as temperatures in the coming days are forecast to cross 40 degrees Celsius. We speak to a climate change expert.
1: After Sir Keir Starmer's resignation as Prime Minister of the United Kingdom, the man seen as the front runner to succeed him, Andy Burnham, has been sworn in as a Member of Parliament. We'll speak to our political correspondent about what comes next.
2: And Britain is now set to get its seventh Prime Minister in a decade, beating Italy's record of five in 10 years. We get a view from Italy on the changes in the UK.
1: We'll also head to Sri Lanka, which is reporting its worst dengue fever outbreak in years. We'll find out why and ask what people can do to prevent catching it.
3: BBC News with Roisin Hasty. After the first round of talks with the US in Switzerland, Iran has again made it clear that it's keen to exert a degree of control over the Strait of Hormuz. For his part, the US Treasury Secretary Scott Bessent said earlier that Washington would suspend sanctions on Iranian oil production and exports for 60 days. Here's Sanjay Dasgupta.
4: Speaking to Iranian state television as he travelled back from the talks in Switzerland, Iran's lead negotiator Mohammad Bakir Ghalibaf said he'd already made it clear through his previous postings on social media that the administration of the Strait of Hormuz would never return to the way it was before the war. He also said Iran and the US had agreed to establish coordination mechanisms for 30 days to ensure smooth passage for vessels through the strait. Speaking to reporters on Monday, President Trump had said the Strait of Hormuz was totally open.
3: Parts of Western Europe are bracing for record temperatures today as a brutal heatwave continues to intensify across the continent. It's expected to become more extreme as the week progresses. From Paris, Hugh Schofield looks at how the heatwave is affecting France.
5: There's never been a June day in France as hot as yesterday, and today will be even hotter. Across the west of the country, cities like Bordeaux at 42 degrees Celsius and Rennes at 40 degrees saw temperatures which even in July or August they'd not experienced before. Today, more than half the country is in the maximum red alert zone for heatwaves, and most of the rest is in the next highest orange zone. Once again, thousands of schools will be either closed altogether or sending children home at lunchtime because they can't guarantee safe conditions in the classroom.
3: The UK is likely to experience its hottest June on record. In Spain and Portugal, temperatures are also much higher than seasonal averages. Bangladesh has stepped up security in the capital Dhaka and five other regions on the 77th anniversary of the founding of the deposed Prime Minister's party. Sheikh Hasina was ousted nearly 2 years ago. Officials said the move was to prevent any processions by the Awami League, whose senior leaders were arrested and activities banned. Ambrasan Etiwajan has more details.
6: The Bangladeshi Home Minister Salahuddin Ahmed said security forces had been instructed to remain on high alert to prevent any disorder. The troops will remain deployed until the end of the month. Sheikh Hasina resigned and fled to India after a mass uprising in August 2024. Since then, with its activities banned, the Awami League, once the most dominant political force in the country, has been pushed to the margins. In recent months, supporters of the Awami League have held flash rallies defying the ban.
3: World news from the BBC. Some of the World Cup's biggest stars have again demonstrated their goal-scoring prowess. Lionel Messi scored both of Argentina's goals in their 2-0 defeat of Austria. In the process, he set a new record for overall goals at World Cups, 18. The French striker Kylian Mbappe is hot on his heels with 16 after scoring two in France's 3-0 win over Iraq. A California court has dismissed a lawsuit filed by the Trump administration against the city of Los Angeles, arguing that it was acting unlawfully by limiting its cooperation with federal immigration authorities. But the district judge ruled that the city had not acted unconstitutionally, as its ordinance governs the conduct of the city's own staff and agencies. Bolivia's former leader, Evo Morales, has announced the temporary removal of roadblocks that have choked the Andean country's highways for 50 days as part of protests against President Rodrigo Paz. On Saturday, Mr. Paz declared a state of emergency that allowed the military to remove the blockades, which have caused severe shortages of fuel, food and medicine. A new species of spider, which specialises in hunting a single type of ant, has been discovered in the rainforests of Australia. An international team of researchers' work is published in the journal Current Biology. Found the small nocturnal spider exclusively traps a species of aggressive green tree ant one at a time. Dr. Jonas Wolf explains.
7: It uses this principle of power amplification. So you can imagine a spider spends about half an hour building the snare and placing line after line. And each time it's kind of pulling this line straight. And thereby it's a little bit like a spring where elastic energy is stored. And because it uses so many lines, then there's a massive amount of energy that is all released in one go at an instant.
3: BBC News.
2: Thank you for that news. Hello and welcome to Newsday on the BBC World Service. We are live from London with Rob Young and from Nairobi with me, Anne Sawley.
1: Coming up, a heat wave predicted across much of Western and Central Europe. We're going to hear from an expert on that. We'll also be focusing on the changes to Britain's leadership following the resignation of the Prime Minister yesterday. And we'll hear about a mosquito-borne disease that is affecting many people in Sri Lanka.
2: And Rebecca Adams will bring us all the latest World Cup action. In the past few minutes, Algeria has beaten Jordan 2-1 in the San Francisco Bay Area. And as ever, we welcome your messages on the World Cup or on anything that you hear on the programme. Our text message is +44 77 86 20 50 85.
1: Now, Europe right now is hot, extremely hot. Tens of millions of people across the continent are sweltering under unusually high temperatures for June. Red heat alerts, as they are called. The most severe warning have been issued in parts of France, Spain and other nations across Western and Central Europe as well. The forecast says that in some parts of the continent, temperatures could hit 44 degrees, incredibly hot for the month of June. So hot, in fact, that two children aged 2 and 4 were found dead in their family car in the south of France in an accident being linked to the weather. We're going to speak now to Dr. Samantha Burgess, who's strategic lead for the Copernicus Climate Change Service in Europe. Welcome to the programme. Just tell us what is happening and why it is happening.
8: Yeah, good morning. So Europe is the fastest warming continent, and with temperatures rising at about twice the global average rate. And this means that in the summer period when we have heat waves, the heat waves are more intense, more frequent and longer lasting than they otherwise would have been without climate change.
1: And how unusual is it to get temperatures of 44 degrees in parts of Europe in this month?
8: It's incredibly unusual, but unfortunately, it's the trajectory that we're facing with a changing climate. So you've mentioned already the red warnings. It's really important people listen to those red warnings and change their behaviour to protect themselves and their families.
1: So when I was coming into work in the middle of the night, we had the most incredible electrical storm with flashes of lightning every couple of seconds, rolling thunder that didn't seem to stop for about half an hour, and almost tropical rain. And so we just have this kind of crazy weather at the moment. Just explain what is happening atmospherically.
8: Yeah, that's right. So when we have this type of weather event, you can get sudden convective storms, which are really like tropical weather systems. And as you mentioned, it's very unusual at the latitudes that we have in the UK and other areas. So what we have is what's known as a heat dome. And so this is very hot air that's come from northern Africa. And it's effectively compressed and stabilized and pushed down towards the Earth's surface, which is heating everything up. And it's quite a stable system, so that's why it's lasting several days.
1: Now, we talked on the programme a few weeks ago about the prediction that El Niño, this warming weather phenomenon, is due to happen this year. Is part of what we're seeing now down to that, or is it largely down to climate change?
8: So, yes, El Niño is coming, but that is a future event that isn't impacting the current heat wave. So the current heat wave is made worse by the concentration of greenhouse gases in the atmosphere.
1: And we've had governments respond in various ways. Yes, they issue these heat alerts and various bits of advice. I see that in France, for example, hundreds of schools have been closed or are operating reduced hours. France has also banned alcohol at festivals to prevent people becoming dehydrated. What should governments be doing? What should people be doing if they're living in these affected areas?
8: So governments are doing the right thing, and the heat health warnings are really critical to pay attention to. However, the reality is that the infrastructure across Europe, but globally, isn't adapted to our changed climate. So in many places across Europe, our houses are designed to keep the heat in winter rather than keep the heat out in summer. So it's really important that we try and protect the people in houses by keeping windows closed when it's hotter outside than inside, keep those curtains or shutters closed, and really try and stay cool, not do exercise during the middle of the day to respond to those health advisory warnings.
1: And you said that Europe is the fastest warming continent, warming at twice the global average rate. So things are just only going to get worse in Europe then?
8: Yes, until we turn off the tap to greenhouse emissions in the atmosphere, and our climate will continue to warm. And it's really the extremes at this time of year that make things worse. So the global climate has warmed by 1 to 1.5 degrees. But when we have heat waves, they've increased by 3 or 4 degrees, sometimes exceptionally much more than that. And that's really where we see the impacts to both infrastructure, but also most importantly to people.
1: Even if we stop burning fossil fuels tomorrow, though, the climate surely would continue to warm, wouldn't it? And we would have to do something else to reverse it, to go back to what we would regard as normality.
8: Yes, that's right. So if we did turn off the tap to emissions tomorrow, the climate would continue to warm. There's an amount of warming that's baked into the system, if you will. So it's critical that we both mitigate and adapt to our changing climate. And by adapting to our changing climate, particularly at this time of year, is really important to adapt our cities. So have green and cool refuges. So there's a huge differential of several degrees when you're in a park versus in a concrete, densely populated street with high-rise buildings around it. So we need to adapt our cities to make sure we're diminishing that heat island effect and making it more comfortable for people.
1: Thank you very much indeed, Dr. Samantha Burgess there from the Copernicus Climate Change Summit. There is lots of advice on the BBC website about how to keep cool during the heat. One of the bits of advice, which I haven't tried but may well do, Anne, is cool your socks in the fridge and put those on, because cooling your feet lowers the overall temperature of your body.
2: Now, Sakir Starmer says that he will quit as Labour Party leader, paving the way for a contest to decide a new Prime Minister. Speaking in Downing Street, Sakir said that he accepted that he was not best placed to lead Labour into the next general election. Hours after his resignation, Andy Barnum, the former Mayor of Manchester and newly elected MP, took his seat in the Commons. Let's listen to that moment.
9: We now come to Andy Barnum, Member for Makerfield. Yeah!
10: I swear by Almighty God that I will be faithful and bear true allegiance to His Majesty King Charles, his heirs and successors, according to law. So help me God.
2: Andy Burnham is regarded by many as the frontrunner to replace Sir Keir after he secured an emphatic win over his Reform UK rival in last week's by-election. Burnham announced on Monday that he would put himself forward as a candidate in the leadership contest. Let's now speak to the BBC's Rob Watson. Rob, is this turning into a bit of a coronation, or is there going to be a real contest now?
11: Well, good morning, Anne. Good morning, Rob. Good morning, everyone. And my goodness, we've been saying that Keir Starmer have been living on borrowed time on this programme for some time. Well, it ran out yesterday. On your question, we just don't know. I noticed you described him as the front runner, Andy Burnham. Well, at the moment, he's the only runner. So it may well be a coronation. There is a little bit of a debate going on within the Labour Party as to what would be best. And Andy Burnham's team tend to think a coronation would be best for the simple reason that it's going to be difficult enough trying to persuade the British people to put up with a seventh Prime Minister in 10 years. It would make it even worse if there was to be some massive row inside the Labour Party as to who it should be, because they feel that would be just like the Conservatives and their 14 years in power. The argument against a coronation is, well, if you are going to have seven Prime Ministers in 10 years, wouldn't it be a good idea to test the seventh one in a debate and contest?
2: And tell us about Mr. Burnham. What's his vision and message?
11: Well, let me tell you about him first, and then I'll go to the message. I'll do a little pen portrait. So he's 56 years old. He was born in Liverpool, supports Everton, the other team in the city. He's more obviously relatable and likeable and sort of extrovert than Keir Starmer. He kind of tries to style himself as very much a normal kind of guy. He likes football. He likes music. He's kind of quite a trendy dresser. You know, he kind of cares about his appearance. You asked about his policies. Well, I don't think, or his ideology, I don't think he's remarkably different to Keir Starmer or any other centre-left European politician. He thinks that, you know, the state is a good thing, state intervention is good. He prioritises living standards for ordinary working people, as they put it. The big issue is, would he really do anything much different to Keir Starmer in terms of those big issues, you know, taxation, spending, borrowing, or is Britain so constrained by the fact that it's already so much in debt and that its taxes are already pretty high? So those are the outstanding questions. But he'd certainly be a very different person in terms of ability to communicate and get over a message.
2: A very different person. Thank you very much, Rob Watson there.
1: Well, let's head to Italy now. Giorgia Meloni is the fifth prime minister in the past 10 years, reflecting that country's fast-moving political landscape. But once notorious for swapping prime ministers, especially through much of the 20th century, also often the butt of jokes from the British media and political class, Britain is now going through prime ministers at a much faster rate than Italy. We can speak to Beppe Severini, who's a columnist for the Italian newspaper Corriere della Sera, one of the oldest and most read papers in Italy. Welcome to the programme. What is the reaction in Italy to Britain's commenting on turning into Italy because of the churn of prime ministers?
12: Well, you're quite right. We have several prime ministers, many prime ministers since World War II, but it's changed in the last few years. Giorgia Meloni has been there for almost 4 years. So the reaction in Italy, it's all right that you compare modern Britain with Italy a few years ago. But mostly, to answer your question, is disbelief, because nonetheless, it's Britain means stability, means the electoral system that works, and so on and so forth. Seven prime ministers in 10 years, and Keir Starmer's leaving. This morning is Brexit anniversary, 10th anniversary. I was in England, actually, Clacton-on-Sea. I was waking up in Clacton-on-Sea 10 years ago because of, and then moving to London. Seven prime ministers in 10 years means European gods are resentful and ruthless, and have a sense of humour because of the anniversary. So that's what we think.
1: Right, so you were in a part of England which was strongly in support of Brexit a decade ago when the referendum was happening. Have the days of the prime ministerial churn in Italy come to an end? Because Giorgia Meloni is coming up for, 4 years in office, isn't she?
12: We don't know. He may go back to the old days, but definitely we're going to have an election next year because the 5 years have gone, will be gone. And so, but you see, the economy in Italy is not doing wonderfully well. What we used to manage a shrinking, not a shrinking, but a stable, low growth economy. You're not. And I think managing a shrinking economy is so difficult for all of you, Prime Minister. Maybe Boris Johnson is a character, because Boris is Boris, that's something else. But the other six, the other five, because the new one is not there yet, obviously, it's a difficult job. And that the new British ambassador to Italy came to see us at Corriere della Sera yesterday. We had a chat, me and my colleague, with him, and he said he didn't see a connection between this number of prime ministers in 10 years and Brexit. Actually, I do see a connection, because obviously things were not going well. Immigration, all the problem that has to do with the economy and agriculture and the services and this and that and the National Health Service, and quite a few has to do with Brexit. So obviously he had an impact. It's no coincidence, no way.
1: Thank you very much indeed. Beppe Severini there, who's a columnist for the Italian newspaper Corriere della Sera. And Kirsten, listening in Munich in Germany, poses a question related to what Beppe was just saying there. Says, do you really think that the new prime minister might be able to change much as the dire financial situation remains the same? Nkombe, listening in Yaoundé in Cameroon, says it'll be interesting to see whether Starmer's likely successor, Andy Burnham, changes course on immigration, policing and North Sea energy, the issues that Donald Trump has been criticising Sir Keir Starmer for. Thanks very much indeed for your messages.
2: Here with Newsday with Ansoy in Nairobi, Rob Young in London and Rebecca Adams also in London with the sport.
13: Thank you very much, Anne. Well, in the last few moments, the Group J match between Algeria and Jordan has finished, where Algeria came from behind to win by 2-1. The result means that Jordan, who made their World Cup debut at this tournament, are now out. Amin Gouiri and Nadir Ben Bouali scored Algeria's goals after Nizar al-Rashtan gave Jordan the lead. Meanwhile, France versus Iraq was delayed for 2 hours after half-time because of lightning storms in Philadelphia. France eventually won 3-0 to make it to the knockout stages, thanks to 2 goals from Kylian Mbappe and a third from Ousmane Dembele. Elsewhere, and Senegal must now beat Iraq in their next match if they are to have any chance of progressing after losing to Norway 3-2. And Lionel Messi has become the World Cup's leading all-time scorer. He got both goals in Argentina's 2-0 win over Austria to send them through to the knockout stages.
1: And to think he retired from international football a decade ago. Rebecca, thank you very much indeed. Let's head to the business desk in Singapore now. Speak to Saranjana Tiwari there about one of the biggest names in cloud computing. It has shed over 21,000 jobs over the past year, linked, no surprise perhaps, to artificial intelligence.
14: That's right. Oracle, which is a software and cloud computing firm, says it shed about 21,000 roles, down from 162,000 workers at the same time last year. And it's largely because of the deployment of AI technologies across its operations. And the company has said that it may continue to result in further reductions to the workforce. Now, this amounts to about 13% of Oracle's workforce, so pretty significant numbers. And it is part of a wider trend across a lot of technology firms who are pouring hundreds of billions of dollars into building AI infrastructure like data centers. But that might mean down the road that there needs to be less people to do those jobs.
1: Right. And so the significance of this then, is it the canary in the coal mine? Is that why we're so interested in this?
14: That's right. It is a huge company, and so it tells us a lot about the direction that other companies are going in. Amazon, Facebook are other tech companies that have also had job losses as a result of AI. But Oracle is also very significant because its owner, Larry Ellison, is very close to Donald Trump. And so anything that happens with the business is of interest. You'll remember that Oracle also took a stake in TikTok when that issue had come up as well. So it's a very powerful company scrutiny in the US, but broadly, this is about, you know, what's happening in the tech sector, what's happening with this AI boom, and it tells us what could happen to workforces and job roles as AI continues to develop and continue to be adopted.
1: Yeah, could happen. It's definitely having an impact in the tech sector. Beyond that, the evidence is a little more mixed. Saranjani Tiwari there at the Business Desk in Singapore. Thank you.
15: And let's head to Sri Lanka now, that is reporting its worst dengue fever outbreak in years, with more than 44,000 infections and 28 deaths since the start of 2026. Five children are among the dead. Health officials say that cases nearly doubled between April and mid-June, raising concern about the country and that it could be heading towards levels last seen in 2019, when more than 100,000 people were infected. Now, health experts warn that infections are likely to keep rising in coming weeks, putting further pressure on already stretched hospitals. Earlier, I spoke to Professor Nilika Malavige from the Institute of Allergology and Immunology in Sri Lanka.
16: There's an abnormally sharp rise in cases this year, but as many countries are seeing from time to time, there are massive surges of dengue cases around the world. And it comes in like every 4-6 years, you get this massive rise. And it's because of so many different factors.
15: What are the biggest factors?
16: One would be, of course, the vector. So we've had very diverse climatic changes. We had cyclones, then followed by very extreme, temperatures, which would, of course, favor increasing vector breeding sites. Last
15: by
16: year,
15: vector,
16: we
15: you
16: had
15: mean
16: a
15: the mosquitoes that transmit
16: the mosquitoes, the Aedes mosquitoes. And last year, we had a massive chikungunya outbreak and, of course, less dengue. So then people are less worried about dengue. So because we didn't have a massive dengue outbreak for a while, so less, I would say, attention towards eliminating vector breeding sites, that would be another reason. But also coming to other reasons is unplanned urbanization. And the other factors is the virus itself. You see, the virus evolves, and as I mentioned, last year we had a massive chikungunya outbreak, which actually led to a decline in dengue cases. Both chikungunya and the dengue virus use the same vector, which is Aedes mosquitoes, to transmit. So I think the current virus, which has been around for a while, would have adapted for better transmission as well. All these things coming together lead into this massive outbreak we are seeing right now.
15: And just for people who have not heard about it, how serious is dengue fever?
16: Yes, so that's a very good question. The vast majority of dengue infections are mild. But let me define mild. Still, it's like a very painful illness. You have high temperatures and basically you are, disabled and not being able to go to work. For some people with mild illness, when I mean mild, I mean not needing hospital admission, sometimes they can't go to work for 14 days because of the tiredness they feel. But the people who do require hospitalization, that is because when they have certain warning signs that alert clinicians that they might go into trouble, which is we are talking about plasma leakage and lowering of blood pressure, which they can go into shock. And when you have this plasma leakage, then the mortality rates have been over 20%. And that's, pretty high. So right now, because we don't have treatments and we don't know which patients are going to be developing this very bad plasma leakage, all patients suspected of going to develop complications need to be admitted to hospitals. And, the capacity reached the limit in some hospitals.
15: So how can people prevent it?
16: So there are many ways for prevention. For dengue as well, it's an integrated strategy that actually everybody accepts that that is the way forward. One thing, of course, is the vector control. So when we say vector control, it is getting rid of breeding sites, but we've been doing that for the last 70 years and we see the dengue incidence increasing. So that alone is not going to be effective. We need better vector control methods, and there are other new novel techniques like spatial repellents coming in. The other one is a vaccine. So the good thing is we now have two dengue vaccines and many others undergoing phase 3 clinical trials. But still, despite these things, there will be people who still get, symptomatic dengue, need hospitalization. So all these strategies need to come together to find long-lasting solutions for dengue.
15: Professor Nilika Malavige. And Rob, you were in Sri Lanka in April. Was this a concern for you? How did you prevent it?
1: Yeah, we were there for 3 weeks for a family wedding, and we were in the unusual situation where, because the mosquitoes that carry dengue are out in the day, that we ended up wearing mosquito spray and long sleeves in the day, whereas I'm used to being in malarial countries and in many parts of West Africa and elsewhere where you would do that in the evening. But I did see after very heavy downpours, people out spraying chemicals on bushes near areas of standing water, which is where dengue carrying mosquitoes breed. So they are clearly trying to get a handle on it, but obviously the current outbreaks are a concern for people there.
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1: Hello, you're with Newsday from the BBC World Service with Anne Soy in Nairobi and Rob Young in London.
2: Kenya's Cabinet Secretary of Health has been found guilty of contempt of court over his handling of the construction of a US-funded Ebola quarantine facility.
1: Europe is facing a heat wave. Does Sierra Leone have any advice on how Europeans can deal with the impact of extreme heat?
2: And we have the story of Curaçao's goalkeeper.
19: BBC News with Emily Thomas. Iran has again made it clear that it plans to exercise a degree of control over the Strait of Hormuz. Speaking after the first round of talks with the US in Switzerland, its chief negotiator, Mohamed Bagher Ghalibaf, said the administration of the strait would never be the same as it was before the war. Parts of Western Europe are bracing for record temperatures today as a heat wave continues to intensify across the continent. In France, more than half the country is in the maximum red alert zone. Bangladesh has stepped up security in the capital, Dhaka, and five other regions on the founding anniversary of the party of the deposed Prime Minister Sheikh Hasina. Officials said the move was to prevent any processions by the Awami League. Bolivia's former leader, Evo Morales, has announced the temporary removal of roadblocks that have choked the country's highways for 50 days as part of protests against President Rodrigo Paz. On Saturday, Mr. Paz declared a state of emergency, allowing the military to remove the blockades, which have caused severe shortages of fuel, food and medicine. A California court has dismissed a lawsuit filed by the Trump administration against Los Angeles. The lawsuit had argued that the city was acting unlawfully by limiting its cooperation with federal immigration authorities. Britain's biggest police force has announced that it's expanding its use of facial recognition cameras to more of London's tourist areas. The Metropolitan Police say the cameras help reduce crime and assist officers to target known criminals. A new species of spider, which specialises in hunting a single type of ant, has been discovered in the rainforests of Australia. It uses a unique spring-like snare to trap a species of aggressive green tree ant. And that's the latest world news from the BBC.
1: Cheers, Emily. Thanks very much indeed for that summary there. Hello, you're with Newsday from the BBC World Service, live from Nairobi with Anne Soy and from London with me, Rob Young.
2: In this half hour, we hear about a Kenyan court case and the ruling has been delivered on the controversial Ebola facility in central Kenya on contempt of court. And we'll hear from a former heat officer appointed to help her city deal with extreme heat.
1: We're also going to hear from the goalkeeper who has made record-setting saves, Curaçao's Eloy Room. I'm looking forward to that in a few minutes' time. Your messages, of course, welcome on any of our stories. Please send them to +44 77 86 20 50 85.
2: Here in Kenya, the Cabinet Secretary for Health, Aden Duale, has been found guilty of contempt of court over his handling of the construction of a controversial US-funded Ebola quarantine facility.
15: Now, last month, the High Court halted the building of the 50-bed isolation centre at a military base in the north, in the town of Nanyuki, until a case brought by rights groups could be heard. The proposed 50-bed facility, intended to quarantine U.S. citizens exposed to Ebola in the Democratic Republic of Congo, but it sparked weeks of protests in which at least three people were killed. Now, the Law Society of Kenya is among the parties in this case. Wycliffe Oyo is a council member and convener of its Public Interest Litigation Committee and joins us now. First of all, your reaction to this High Court decision?
20: Thank you very much for having me and good morning. The High Court decision made yesterday is a welcome step in ensuring that the rule of law is complied with in Kenya and that public officials are held to account for whatever they do or they fail to do in the exercise of their mandate in public office. So for the Law Society of Kenya, we welcome this decision, and I believe the country welcomes the decision as well.
15: And we have seen weeks of protests in Nanyuki town, many people opposed to it, local leaders as well. The government says that this facility is needed for Ebola preparedness. From a legal perspective, is this so much about the facility itself, having such a facility in Kenya, or is this about how the process how the government conducted itself throughout that process and the decisions that were made?
20: It's both about how the process was conducted and having the facility in Kenya. So the first thing is that the initial understanding was that this facility was to house or quarantine U.S. citizens who were exposed to Ebola from the DRC and were to be brought into the country. So first of all, the feeling and the position of the health sector in Kenya is that we do not need a facility of this nature in Kenya, because Kenya was not at risk or exposed or recorded any cases of Ebola. But secondly,
15: well, the World Health Organization has classified the countries in the region as at high risk of infection.
20: Yes, yes. But health experts are also telling us that the preferred method of dealing with Ebola is to treat the patients or isolate them where the incident occurs. So it is against health protocols to transfer the patients from one place to another in the name of building the facility for preparedness. But secondly, about the process of doing this, you remember the U.S. authorities and even the U.S. citizenry were clear that they were not going to receive the Ebola patients into their own country. But then the government of Kenya decides that they would want to build this facility at a military airbase to house these people who've been rejected by their own country. So the constitutional imperative from a legal standpoint is to get the public views on such a development in what our law calls public participation. Public participation was not done, and the Minister for Health goes to the House, that is the National Assembly, and says that he doesn't think this is a matter in which the public needs to be consulted when the public stands to suffer the most should Ebola be recorded in the country.
15: Well, you mentioned that it's against protocols to evacuate people, but medical evacuations do happen even for highly infectious diseases. Now, let's talk about the legal issues and what precedent this ruling sets for the country and for the government.
20: Thank you very much. I think for us to understand the importance of this ruling, we must first of all put into context what exactly happened in court. We were in court on the 28th of May and again on the 2nd of June of this year, when orders were given and confirmed that the facility being constructed in Laikipia should stop, that construction should stop, pending the hearing and determination of the substantive issues presented in the petition. And the petition is inquiring into whether the construction of that facility complied with the relevant laws and health protocols. Now, the Cabinet Secretary for Health, Mr. Aden Duale, then files a replying affidavit indicating that the construction is ongoing, not as part of the Kenya-US arrangement, but as part of the country's own arrangement to deal with Ebola and its and preparedness towards it. So basically what the cabinet secretary was telling the court is that we have obeyed the court order to stop this arrangement under the US-Kenya arrangement, but we cannot stop construction under the health ministry's own preparedness for this pandemic. But
15: now, and he's due to appear later in court to explain the failure to comply with the previous court orders. Many thanks for speaking to us. We'll have to leave it there. Weekly for your council member and convener of the Public Interest Litigation Committee of the Law Society of Kenya.
1: Now, a major heat wave is gripping large parts of Europe, with temperatures soaring well above seasonal averages. In France, at least 18 people have died, including two young children who were left in an overheated car. In Spain's traditionally cooler north, the temperature is forecast to hit 40 degrees Celsius, more than double the historic average. Some parts of Spain are predicted to hit 44 degrees Celsius. We're also sweltering in London, here and elsewhere in Europe. Red warnings for extreme heat have been issued. We're going to speak now to Eugenia Carbo, who in 2021 was appointed as the heat officer for Freetown, the capital of Sierra Leone, the African continent's first official responsible for helping her city to adapt to rising temperatures and protecting people there from extreme heat. Welcome back to the programme. So with this severe weather, what is your first action that your office would take, the advice that you would give people when you are expecting a particularly hot spell?
0: Thank you so much, and good morning, and thank you for having me. So I'll start by saying extreme heat is one of the major risks that Freetown faces today, and residents are concerned with the intensity of heat experienced in recent times. So the moment the severe heat wave is focused, we do not just sit with the numbers, we act. We work closely with the Met agencies and the Ministry of Health to translate technical weather focus into simple, actionable messages that everyone can understand. We tell people what the focus means. We talk about what actions to be taken to ensure that they are safe, what to avoid during an extreme heat, and where to seek help if they need it. And then we move very quickly using various social media channels such as WhatsApp and Facebook. And we also utilize local media channels such as radio and TV, and walk through community structures to disseminate the message. Because for me, an early warning is only worth something if it leads to early action.
1: What do people do? What do people not do? You mentioned that before, because if somebody, for example, has to work outside, they sweep streets or they work on a market stall, for example, they still have to work to earn money, don't they? They can't just stay indoors because it's particularly hot.
0: Definitely. Definitely. So it's all about the messaging and helping people to understand how to adapt to extreme heat, what type of clothes to wear when you're going out when the temperatures are extremely hot, drinking water in order to stay hydrated, staying away from the sun and limiting hard and intensive exercises when temperatures are extremely high are some of the messages that we communicate to people in order for them to adapt to rising temperatures.
1: What innovations then did you develop, or other innovations that you're aware of across the African continent that perhaps Europe could learn from?
0: Yeah,

0: on the ground, utilizing on the ground solutions. For us in Freetown, we have been working with traders in the markets to co-design the market shade cover project across the market, supporting over 3,000 market traders from the risk of extreme heat, installing reflective shades and solar panel fans and light, and also installing cooling systems such as cold room to support cooling infrastructure within the market. We are also implementing and very big in utilizing nature-based solution to increase the canopy cover across the city. Currently, we've planted over 1.2 million trees across the city. Every tree is digitally tracked with an 82% survival rate and providing green jobs for over thousands of young people in Freetown. And finally, through my work with ERA, we are now taking some of the learnings and lessons from Freetown across the region, working with cities such as Accra, Monrovia, Painesville, and Conakry, supporting them to conduct the urban heat island mapping and vulnerability assessment.
1: Thank you very much indeed, Eugenia Carbo there, who was the heat officer in the capital of Sierra Leone, Freetown. Rebecca Adams has bought herself an air conditioning machine to get through the next few days.
2: I have indeed. Well, actually, it was donated to me by a very generous friend of mine.
1: Very generous indeed, because they're not cheap, are they? And while we are sweltering here in Europe, Anne is wearing a scarf because it is unusually cold in Nairobi.
3: Yes, we're just getting to the cold season here, but I was just listening to the interview just speaking to, and it's such a, you know, the way the weather has been changing, I've just been thinking about architects and what must be going through their minds now, adapting housing to changing weather patterns, whether that be extreme heat or floods. Must be quite interesting discussions going on.
1: Yeah, people I know, you know, we have radiators in our house. Many people spent a lot of money putting underfloor heating in their homes, now considering having to get air conditioning units as well. Rebecca is still here and she's got more sport.
2: Indeed, thank you, Rob. Well, Norway are through to the knockout stages of this World Cup after beating Senegal 3-2 in Group I in New York. Ismaïla Sarr scored twice, but his stoppage time goal for Senegal meant that they left it too late to force an equaliser. The defeat means that they now must beat Iraq in their last group game to have any chance of reaching the knockout stages. Fans who watched the match at a popular Senegalese restaurant in Harlem were disappointed with the result, with some of them saying that coach Pap Chow is to blame for his player selection.
4: I mean, it's very disheartening. I mean, we have the team, we have the players. I would say maybe the coach didn't make the right choice. I mean, even in the last minute, we still had a chance to, you know, get a draw and maybe hope to win the next game and get, you know, like the fourth best or something. But it's very disheartening since we won the African Nations Cup, and then, you know, to come here and, well, take like 3 goals in 2 games, it's very disheartening.
5: First, it's upsetting because, like, when we came to watch our game, we're watching our team, we want to win. I do not like when people criticize coaches and stuff because, like, the coach cannot take advice from everyone because we are a whole country. Everybody wants the coach to put their player in. Like, that won't work like that, you know. He have to make up his own mind. He have to make his team himself.
6: I feel like Senegal, we could have attacked more, you know what I mean? I feel like we were playing too lackadaisical, and I feel like if Koulibaly, I feel like we should have put the young guys in the game earlier, right? If we did that, we would have had a better chance. But, you know, we were going with the older guys, you know, respecting the culture, you know what I'm saying? That was a part of the culture.
2: So, Norway joined France at the top of their group with 2 wins from 2 matches. Erling Haaland got 2 of Norway's 3 goals to become his country's leading scorer at this tournament. But he says he's just doing his job.
7: I don't know. I think it's my speciality to score goals. It's like many other things. I'm just really good at scoring goals, and I'm quite lucky. I don't know what I'm doing, but that's just how it is.
2: So a look ahead then to Tuesday's matches. It's Portugal versus Uzbekistan in Group K before England.

0: England against Ghana in Group L. Those matches coming up later on Tuesday. While elsewhere, Curaçao's goalkeeper Eloy Room made a record-breaking 15 saves as Curaçao kept Ecuador out to earn a 0-0 draw. And he's been telling the BBC's Manny Jasmi about how it feels to be a World Cup hero.
1: Eloy, I mean, we're speaking not even 2 days after that amazing performance, the record-breaking performance by you. Have you replayed any of your saves in your mind since the game? Do you have any favourites?
2: To be honest, I didn't have the time to do that yet. I was so busy with interviews and doing everything, so I didn't have the time to just sit down and look at the saves back or think about it. But I saw some clips of it. And I think, yeah, it were 15 saves, so all of them were pretty good. But I think the first one was the most important one, and that one was also probably the most difficult one. But because after that, the team got confidence, I got confidence, so I think the first one was the most important.
1: Yeah, you. That was just after 3 minutes when Ener Valencia's shot, you saved down to your left and turned it behind for a corner. Do you think that set the tone for you? Did that start your blood pumping?
2: Basically, yes. Like, for sure, as a goalkeeper, you need to grow in the game. But yeah, that was an important moment because we were really under pressure and it was after 3 minutes. So if that ball goes in, yeah, the whole stadium, like 90% was Ecuador, you know? So if they scored that goal, then the whole audience is behind it. So yeah, if you save that, you get a huge boost. And it gives the team also confidence. And after that, we calmed down and we settled in. And I think that was we set the tone for it, Joe.
1: And can you explain how you concede 7 in one game and in the next game keep a clean sheet? I mean, what was different this time that didn't exist when you played Germany?
2: The score was a little bit like on the high side. Because if you look at the game, what I said, we played a really good game from the beginning. But at the end of the day, it's also a lesson for us. It was the first World Cup game for all of us. And for me, I still had four or five saves. So yeah, at the end of the day, that was a lesson for us. And we took that to the next game and we want to show the world that we can perform at this level. And I think we showed that the second game.
1: Before the World Cup, there was a friendly in March, which Curaçao lost 5-1, and a friendly in May, which you lost 4-1. And you were in goal for both of those. Was it difficult to maintain your self-belief when those high scores were going in?
2: Yeah, not really. Of course, you don't want those high scores. But I also know knew it was a learning process because we started to ramp the competition up because we're going to play the World Cup. So we also played against better opponents. So normally we play against opponents in our region. And these were all different opponents, and we went all the way to Australia. And it was a far trip for us, so it was not ideal in flying wise and, you know, rest. So that was a difficult game, but also a good lesson. We played also really well the second half. We played different guys, young guys, so it was a whole different team. So also, again, if you see the scores, you think we got really smashed that game, but it was also a different story. And the other game, Scotland, was also like a really nice friendly. We played in Scotland in a really nice stadium, a lot of fans. So there was another step in our journey to the World Cup. So they were all new games for us. I was not scared about it because I knew what we could do. And I saw it more as like a learning curve towards the World Cup. So yeah, of course, you don't want to concede that many goals as a team, as a goalkeeper. But again, I think we needed those lessons to, you know, to prepare for the World Cup.
1: And when you went into the dressing room, what was the reaction of your teammates? How did they react to you?
2: Yeah, unbelievable, because they came out running to me and I was like on the bottom of the pile, you know, so that was funny to see. But I know it's emotions, you know, emotions. I know how hard we work for it and like how hard we have to work for it. So yeah, it's like a roller coaster for all of us. But at the end, we're here now. And we are so proud of it. And now we want to extend the journey. So it's up to us now to extend it. You know, we need to win against the Ivory Coast.
0: Well, can they realistically qualify? Their final group game is against the Ivory Coast, as we heard there from Curaçao goalkeeper Eloy Room, who has been speaking to the BBC's Manny Jasmi.
3: And it was great to hear from him as well. Rebecca, thank you very much indeed. Now, disabled people are the most unfairly treated minority in Germany, according to one former member of parliament there. This is especially true in the world of work. The unemployment rate among disabled people is twice that of people with no disability. And when they do find work, it's often in an institution where they're paid less than the minimum wage and where they do not have the usual rights and protections enjoyed by most employed people. Amy Zayed, one of the very few disabled journalists working in Germany, asks what can be done to make Germany more inclusive.
4: Morgen. This is a small group, and we have here people with severe disabilities and a very high need of assistance. So right now you see...
5: This is what in Germany we call a Werkstatt für behinderte Menschen, a workshop for disabled people. Some 300,000 disabled Germans work in places like this one in Paderborn. The boss, Carla Bredenbals, shows me their gardening project.
4: I think this project is a nice project because it shows that for us it's not always about working, it's about developing people.
5: But these workshops are controversial in Germany. The disabled people who come to work here are often making goods for commercial companies but are paid less than the minimum wage.
6: Es gibt keine Gruppe, die so sehr diskriminiert wird.
7: There is no group that experiences more discrimination than people with a disability.
5: Hubert Hüppe is one of the most prominent critics of the workshop system and of the way disabled people are separated from the rest of society. He says this separation begins early.
6: Ein Grundsatz ist, wer einmal eine Sondereinrichtung kommt, der...
7: In principle, once you become part of this segregated system, you never get out of it. So you'll go from a special kindergarten into a special school and then into one of those sheltered workshops. Then you'll end up in a special care home and eventually you may even be buried there. Some of these homes have their own cemetery.
5: The workshops are supposed to prepare people to work in the mainstream economy. But only 1% of people in workshops ever make it to what we might call a regular job. Carla Bredenbals acknowledges that this is too few.
4: I know that the critics are there, that there's only 1% of people going back to the first market. And I do think also that that's way too low. I mean, that's the self-critic I have to take also, because we are much better than others. We are around the 1% also.
5: Here in Dortmund, they are holding what they're calling an Inklusionsmesse. It's a trade fair for inclusion companies. An inclusion company is one where 30% of the workforce is made up of disabled people.
8: Unser Ziel ist es, rund 10% der Menschen, die in Werkstätten für Menschen mit Behinderung arbeiten.
5: The director of the authority behind this event is Georg Lunemann. He's just announced an ambitious target to the audience here: to bring at least 10% of people in sheltered workshops in this region into jobs in the mainstream economy. He told me that at a time of economic difficulty in Germany, disabled people were an essential resource.
9: Also der Bereich von Menschen mit Behinderung, den sehen wir als Riesenchance, auch für den Arbeitsmarkt.
10: We see a real opportunity in the labour market for people with a disability in terms of skilled workers, because a huge number of businesses are looking for people, and we're trying to get a foothold in that market and make crystal clear the potential that people with a disability have.
5: The German government says that it's working on legislation to reform the workshop system. This, it says, would enable more people than today to move into the mainstream economy.
3: Amy Zayed reporting there, and you can hear more on that story on this week's edition of Assignment here on the BBC World Service.
11: And you've been sending us your messages on the stories we've been covering this morning. Naomi says of the changes in the UK leadership, I can't imagine a kinder person than Sir Keir Starmer. He genuinely radiated integrity and goodwill. Honestly, maybe the United Kingdom just can't handle such a wonderful person, and they didn't deserve him. Naomi Rousseau there.
3: Sega John listening in Amsterdam in the Netherlands says the unhealthy political infighting and media scrutiny is the reason of the constant changing of prime ministers in the UK, whereas Amir in Sudan says the UK's departure from the European Union through Brexit reminds him that often unity brings greater strength, particularly when one remains part of a wider family.
11: And Nyagudi from Kenya on that court case about the Ebola quarantine facility says that there should be ample preparation in any sizable airport, including the capability to retrieve patients with no local Ebola containment measures at the airport. Not being prepared for an aircraft with an Ebola patient does not prevent such an aircraft ever heading to that area and making an emergency landing. Thank you very much for sending us your messages. Keep them coming. 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
3: Hello, you're with Newsday from the BBC World Service with Anne Soy in Nairobi and Rob Young in London.
11: Extreme hot weather is set to hit many countries in Europe today. We hear how Europe is becoming the fastest warming continent, with temperatures rising at twice the global average.
3: We'll look at how people in Spain and France are dealing with the extreme heat and ask what we can do to protect ourselves in these high temperatures.
11: And we look back at the resignation of the British Prime Minister, Sir Keir Starmer, and ask why he was deemed so unpopular and given no option but to quit.
3: We'll also bring you the highlights from the latest matches at the World Cup. Lionel Messi delivers again for Argentina and makes history by breaking the World Cup goals record. First, a bulletin of the latest news.
13: BBC News with Emily Thomas. After the first round of talks with the US in Switzerland, Iran has again made it clear that it is keen to exert a degree of control over the Strait of Hormuz. Speaking to Iranian state TV, Iran's lead negotiator said the administration of the strait would never return to the way it was before the war. Mohammad Bagher Ghalibaf also said Iran and the US had agreed a way to smooth the passage of vessels through the Strait of Hormuz.
14: Of course, just as there may still be issues in Lebanon and elsewhere, there are also issues in the Strait of Hormuz. As you have seen, there have been clashes on some nights. We agreed to establish coordination mechanisms there, including a hotline and a center that can be contacted whenever there is any ambiguity or dispute.
13: Parts of Western Europe are bracing for record temperatures today as a brutal heat wave continues to intensify across the continent. It's expected to become more extreme as the week progresses. Temperatures could surpass 40 degrees Celsius in some places. Dr. Samantha Burgess is from the Copernicus Climate Change Service.
15: It's incredibly unusual, but unfortunately, it's the trajectory that we're facing with a changing climate. Europe is the fastest warming continent, and with temperatures rising at about twice the global average rate. And this means that in the summer period, when we have heat waves, the heat waves are more intense, more frequent, and longer lasting.
13: Bangladesh has stepped up security in the capital Dhaka and five other regions on the 77th anniversary of the founding of the deposed Prime Minister's party. Sheikh Hasina was ousted nearly 2 years ago. Officials said the move was to prevent any processions by the Awami League, whose senior leaders were arrested and activities banned. Anbarasan Itarajan has more details.
16: The Bangladeshi Home Minister Salahuddin Ahmed said security forces had been instructed to remain on high alert to prevent any disorder. The troops will remain deployed until the end of the month. Sheikh Hasina resigned and fled to India after a mass uprising in August 2024. Since then, with its activities banned, the Awami League, once the most dominant political force in the country, has been pushed to the margins. In recent months, supporters of the Awami League have held flash rallies defying the ban.
13: A California court has dismissed a lawsuit filed by the Trump administration against the city of Los Angeles, arguing that it was acting unlawfully by limiting its cooperation with federal immigration authorities. But the district judge ruled that the city had not acted unconstitutionally, as its ordinance governs the conduct of the city's own staff and agencies. You're listening to the latest world news from the BBC. Some of the World Cup's biggest stars have again demonstrated their goal-scoring prowess. Lionel Messi scored both of Argentina's goal in their 2-0 defeat of Austria. In the process, he set a new record for total goals across different World Cups, 18. The French striker Kylian Mbappe is hot on his heels with 16 after scoring two in France's 3-0 win over Iraq. Erling Haaland of Norway got two of his own in a 3-2 victory over Senegal. Bolivia's former leader, Evo Morales, has announced the temporary removal of roadblocks that have choked the Andean country's highways for 50 days as part of protests against President Rodrigo Paz. On Saturday, Mr. Paz declared a state of emergency that allowed the military to remove the blockades, which have caused severe shortages of food, fuel and medicine. These shortages have begun to ease. The roadblocks were erected by workers and indigenous communities, Mr. Morales's power base. He said the protests will continue.
17: The people are making their voices heard through marches, protests, and even roadblocks. The government has had to pass this state of emergency, but that hasn't been enough. The struggle continues.
13: US media reports suggest a ransom note sent after the abduction of the mother of the American television presenter Savannah Guthrie claimed that she had died. The note was one of two addressed to the family of 84-year-old Nancy Guthrie, who went missing from her home on the outskirts of Tucson in Arizona at the end of January. A new species of spider, which specialises in hunting a single type of ant, has been discovered in the rainforests of Australia. An international team of researchers found the small nocturnal spider had evolved a unique spring-actuated snare that exclusively traps a species of aggressive green tree ant one at a time. It's been nicknamed the Ballista Spider. BBC News.
11: Thank you for those updates. 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We're live in London with Rob Young and Ina Robbie with me and Zoe.
3: Coming up, we'll be discussing the heat wave across much of Western and Central Europe. We'll hear from a climate expert and speak to our correspondent to hear how people are dealing with the weather. There'll also be more analysis to come following the resignation of the British Prime Minister, Sir Keir Starmer.
11: Got any thoughts on that or any other stories that we are covering? Please send us a message. Our text number is +44 77 86 20 50 85. Now, people waking up in parts of Europe this morning have a hot, possibly record-breaking day ahead. Countries including France, Italy and Spain have issued red weather warnings as temperatures are set to soar. Spain's state weather agency, EMET, warns of extremely high temperatures for the season until Wednesday, between 5 and 10 degrees above what is typical, with some areas set to reach above 44 degrees Celsius. We can now speak to our correspondent in Madrid, Guy Hedgeco. Welcome to the programme. Now, what's the forecast for weather where you are today?
18: Well, where I am in Madrid, we're expecting temperatures to rise later on today to around 40 Celsius. And we've been seeing this heat wave for several days now. We're told that today is probably going to be the peak of the heat wave here in Spain. So we're going to see temperatures well in excess of 40 degrees down in the south of the country, so Seville and Cordoba, those sort of areas where you often see very high temperatures in the middle of the summer, are going to see temperatures of up to 44 degrees, we're told, later on today. Now, that wouldn't be completely unusual in the middle of the summer. It is unusual this early in the summer, however. And also up in the north of the country, in the Basque Country, we're going to be seeing temperatures of around 40 Celsius. That is extremely unusual because the Basque Country is normally one of the coolest areas of Spain.
11: What are people doing to cope with that weather?
18: Well, Spaniards are used to extreme heat, but they're used to seeing it, you know, in July or August. They're not used to seeing it this early in the summer. So, you know, it causes problems for people who are working, for example, particularly manual workers. There is, in fact, legislation that was brought into effect a few years ago, which said that manual workers must not work during a heat wave during the hottest time of the day. So we are seeing sort of legislative steps taken to respond to climate change. But also we are getting a lot of information from the national authorities and local authorities regarding health issues. So saying that people with underlying health issues and small children and the elderly could stay out of the heat at the hottest time of the day, which here in Madrid, for example, tends to be sort of mid to late afternoon. But I think many people are having to adjust to this because they're used to this kind of heat in the middle of July or August, but they're not used to seeing it at the end of June. So that is coming as quite a shock to many Spaniards, I think.
11: And so briefly, Guy, is there a concern then that this is part of a pattern of rising temperatures, that this could be, you know, what people have to get used to going forward?
18: Yes, very much so. I mean, I think there is a general acceptance of that. We're told that the temperatures we're seeing at the moment are between 5 and 10 degrees higher than what you would normally expect to see. In many cases, even more than that. So I think Spaniards realise that they're going to have to adjust to this new reality regarding the heat.
11: Guy Hedgeco, many thanks for speaking to us.
3: Well, let's head over the border from Spain to France, where drinking alcohol at outdoor festivals has been restricted. Many schools across the country are closed as well. Temperatures are predicted to go above 40 degrees Celsius. Much of the country is on a red alert. Various outdoor events have also been cancelled. Let's go to the city of Nîmes in the south of France, speak to Anastasia David, a 30-year-old who works in a bookshop there. Welcome to the programme. I see the forecast for Nîmes is 38 degrees today. How are you finding the weather?
19: It's kind of hard. It was hard to feel asleep yesterday, and I know it's going to be really hot today. It's going to be like the hottest day today, so yes, it's a bit hard.
3: Yeah, I can sympathise on the falling asleep part. I'm finding it very difficult at the moment here in London as well. So have you got air conditioning? Have you got a fan? Are you leaving the windows open? What kind of things are you doing to try to cool yourself down?
19: I've got a ventilator, but I don't have the AC, unfortunately, so I'm closing the windows. That's the only thing I can do.
3: Yeah.
19: And drinking a lot of water.
3: Yeah, when you leave the windows open at night, often the noise of the traffic or whatever can wake you up, can't it?
19: Yes.
3: So is it changing your life in the day? What are you doing?
19: So like this weekend I just stayed home, and yesterday I went to the beach because it was really hard in Nîmes, because Nîmes is one of the hottest city in France. So yes, I had to go to the beach to just cool down.
3: You had to go to the beach, the hardship.
19: It was too hot.
3: what about your friends, how are they coping?
19: So they have the AC, and so they stay home, and we just go outside at night, because during the afternoon it's really hot and very hard to be outside.
3: What about working? Are you able to work in this weather?
19: Yes, I work at a bookstore and we have the AC, so it's easy to work there. But I know, like, for example, people working at coffee or restaurants, it's really hard for them.
3: Right. Is it more of an incentive to go to work, maybe to work longer hours? If there's air conditioning in the bookshop, it must be quite a pleasant place to be.
19: Yes, it's better to be there than to be at home.
3: Well, the bookshops are always a pleasant place to be, in my opinion. Now, you're relatively young, you're 30. What about older people around you, maybe relatives or people who live near you? How are they coping?
19: It's really hard for them as well. And, for example, my grandfather don't have the AC. So you just stay home and or the same than me, close the windows and just go outside in the morning and at night.
3: And what about longer term? We were hearing from a climate scientist an hour ago saying that Europe is warming twice as fast as the global average. Europe is the fastest warming continent on the planet. It's going to get hotter, it would seem, year after year. How will you cope, do you think, in years to come? What will you do to try to ensure you can cope?
19: I don't know. It's a bit hard to imagine because, I know years after years, it's getting hotter and hotter. I don't know. I think we have to adapt now. We have to use the AC or to change because I think it's going to be harder and harder now. We know now. Because it's the second heat wave we have. We had one in May, now we have one in June, and I don't know what is going to be in July and August. So, I think we have to adapt to change things, yeah.
3: All right, thank you very much indeed. Hope you don't suffer too much during, although going to the beach is it's a nice thing to do, isn't it? Anastasia David there, who works in a bookshop in Nîmes in the south of France. And I've continued to scroll through this great story on the BBC website about how to try to get a good night's sleep during the hot weather, because it is just so difficult to sleep during this, I find. One of them is don't let yourself nap during the day. Now, because of getting up in the middle of the night to present Newsday, I do like to have the odd nap. It does help me get through the day. But this idea about putting your socks in the freezer, I might have to give a go tonight. It does seem slightly odd, though.
11: It does seem odd. And I do wonder, at the family level, what are some of the things that people there are doing? Is it better to stay indoors or to go outdoors, perhaps maybe to the park under a tree?
3: Yeah, we spent Sunday under a tree in the park, just kind of not lying around because the kids don't want to do that, but we're just kind of throwing a frisbee in the shade, trying to keep ourselves entertained and get out where there's a bit of a breeze as best you can. But at some time in the day, late afternoon here, 4 o'clock, forecast to hit incredibly high temperatures, particularly tomorrow, due to hit 39 here in London. We are just not a city built to cope with that kind of temperature. So if there is a fan, if there is an aircon unit, I suspect many people will be getting as close to it as they can.
11: And I imagine it also affects the kind of food that you eat, perhaps more cold food, a lot of ice cream?
3: Oh, lots of ice cream, lots of ice lollies, ice pops, salads, anything cold. The idea of eating something hot at the moment, it does not appeal. As you know, I guzzle huge amounts of coffee throughout the day. Iced coffee is what I'm having at the moment. It is just so good to be wakened up and cooled down at the same time. We are going to return to the political turmoil here in the UK at the moment. Britain due to get its 7th Prime Minister in 10 years, perhaps in just a few weeks' time. Andy Burnham, who was sworn in as a Member of Parliament yesterday, just hours after the incumbent Prime Minister, Keir Starmer, announced his resignation, is due to take over. Certainly he's the man leading the pack because he's the only one in the pack, as Rob Watson, our political correspondent, was explaining an hour ago. Let's talk to Michael Peel now, who's the author of What Everyone Knows About Britain, Except the British, a long-time overseas foreign correspondent, currently science editor at the Financial Times. Welcome to the programme. This could be an uncomfortable conversation for a Brit to have, I suspect, Michael.
20: Maybe, but also a bit of optimism, hopefully.
3: Well, let's hope so. You're in Denmark at the moment. How are people viewing what's happening in the UK?
20: Well, the media coverage, of course, focused on what you referenced, that this enormous, unprecedented turmoil in British prime ministers. Politiken, the headline along the lines of Labour's leader had to save British politics from chaos. Instead, he was consumed by it, which gives you a flavour of how it looked. And it is reminiscent of the Brexit post-referendum years when I was based in Brussels for some of that time, and that sense of just constant turmoil and turnover of personalities and policies in London.
3: And it is the 10th anniversary of the referendum on Britain's membership of the European Union today. And so when you look at Britain from the outside, what are the things that Brits should know about their country but perhaps don't or don't want to know?
20: Well, I think ever since the referendum, and the referendum is a sort of symptom and driver of it, but it's not sort of solely responsible for it. There's been this kind of politics of overpromising and of politicians not really explaining and levelling with people about how the world has changed. So, you know, a few examples of that, you know, we have an older population, and that means that social services, health, pensions are going to cost more money. And, you know, I think we should fund these things, but we need to be straight that that's just a consequence of what happens when people get older. Also, it's the world has changed. The world is not the sort of benign for Western countries post-war era where they had pretty much, you know, the run of the field. There wasn't competition from China, from India, from large countries which are now asserting themselves, their size, their ingenuity, and are competing in industries in a way that that means it's tougher for countries like Britain. And again, we just need to get a little bit more real about the ways in which the world has changed, and our politicians need to lead that conversation.
3: You talk about the European Union referendum. There's also been this kind of slow erosion of living standards since the financial crisis in 2007-8, which has affected the level of public service provision as well. And many people say that the country just doesn't work and doesn't work for them. And changing prime minister doesn't necessarily, well, doesn't in any way change the amount of money that's available to spend on public services, for example, or to allow governments to cut taxes, does it? And so what do you think is going on in Britain as you look at it from the outside? Do you think when it comes to people's desire to try to or to throw politicians out of office with alarming regularity?
20: Well, there's clearly a lot of frustration, and it cuts in a lot of different ways. And of course, I'm back now, and I've been living in the UK now for almost 3 years again. And you know, it's striking that, of course, there are people all over the country who are really committed to their communities, who are doing all sorts of work, but not necessarily in a very coordinated or supported factor from central government or other authorities. And I really do think that, you know, there is still a lot of public spirit in the country on a day-to-day basis, and there's this yearning for things to be better, as you say. But that does require a sort of measure of realism about, and again, this is the responsibility of politicians to lead this conversation about, you know, well, if we want to sustain social services, as I think we should, then we need to find the money to do that. Social care is a classic example of something that's been kicked around down the road by governments for well over a decade now of both parties, because people won't reckon with the fact that, you know, an aging population means we do have greater social care needs, and those need to be funded. And at the moment, it's just left to individuals to deal with circumstances as they arise, rather than any attempt to get a kind of NHS-style social insurance. That's just one example.
3: Yeah, that's one of the issues that Andy Burnham was quite passionate about, actually, when he was health secretary in the last Labour government over a decade ago. So it's something he may well return to. But a lot of these things we've been talking about aren't just unique to the United Kingdom. Right. They do affect most developed economies, and they aren't rattling through prime ministers at the rate of knots that Britain is.
20: Yes, that's true. And I think that, you know, it certainly across Europe, many of the pathologies we see in Britain, immigration is another example, are things that you see across the continent in all kinds of ways. And I think that, you know, having worked in Brussels especially, I'm in no way subscribed to the sort of romanticized vision of the EU as some kind of panacea, but it has many faults. But one thing that it has given the country that are still in it is a sort of baseline stability of having a bigger regional organization. And around the world, it's not just in Europe, but many countries choose to be part of their regional organizations because there is a kind of strength in numbers. And obviously, the arrival of Donald Trump again in the White House, the weaponization of trade by Trump and also to some extent by China and other countries, has shown that it really pays to be in groupings that have the ability to exert more power in talks on trade and other matters. And Britain, I think, is feeling a little bit sort of alone and sort of suffering the consequences of that. And we see that in the very difficult relationships with Washington that Keir Starmer had to grapple with during his time in office.
3: Although the economic problems predated the Brexit referendum, didn't they? And is there a broader point that although the UK remains a nuclear power, member of the G7, still a massive economy, got a seat on the UN Security Council, a permanent member, there is a sense that it's a nation in decline globally as other nations rise, particularly China and India, but also in denial that it's a nation in decline.
20: Yeah, I would put it slightly differently. I would say that the decline is a relative one and is partly a consequence, as we discussed earlier, that other countries have risen, and also you alluded to structural problems to do with economic models in the UK and elsewhere, which have not worked well. Clearly, there are challenges that you were talking about just before you came onto this segment about climate change, massive global challenges which we all face, which again are something that's darkening the picture. But decline is relative, and B, the state of affairs in Britain is contingent. It's to do with political decisions that have been made by Conservative governments for a long time until the election 2 years ago, and since by Labour, political decisions which can be changed. They are contingent, and there's no reason why things cannot be made better through collective efforts led by and including by the government, but also just tapping into the fact that this is a country full of people who want to work hard. You have all kinds of talents and ingenuity, as all countries are. And there's no reason why things should be on a downward spiral.
3: Thank you, Michael. Michael Peel, author of What Everyone Knows About Britain Except the British, currently the science editor at the FT.
11: You're with Newsday from the BBC with me, Anne Soy, in Nairobi. Rob Young in London. Also in London is Rebecca Adams with the sport.
0: Thank you very much, Anne. Well, Algeria scored 2 second-half goals as they came from behind to beat Jordan 2-1. The result means that Jordan, who made their World Cup debut at this tournament, are now out. Amin Gouiri and Nadir Ben Bouali scored Algeria's goals after Nizar Al-Rashtan gave Jordan the lead. Meanwhile, France versus Iraq was delayed for 2 hours after halftime because of lightning storms in Philadelphia. France eventually won 3-0 to make it to the knockout stages, thanks to 2 goals from Kylian Mbappe and a 3rd from Ousmane Dembele. Elsewhere, and Senegal must now beat Iraq in their next match if they're to have any chance of progressing, after losing to Norway 3-2. And Lionel Messi has become the World Cup's all-time leading scorer. He got both goals in Argentina's 2-0 win over Austria to send them through to the knockout stages.
3: Rebecca, thank you very much. Indeed, you can read more about the race for the Golden Boot on the BBC website at bbc.com. We're going to cross to Singapore now, speak to Saranjana Tiwari, who's at the business desk there, about China's state market regulator launching an inquiry into the presence of the very dangerous chemical formamide in babies' nappies, or diapers, if you prefer. This is according to Chinese state media. Tell us more about it.
1: Yeah, that's right. This is quite an unusual story to come out of China. But as you mentioned, Chinese authorities have launched this investigation, and local media actually were reporting that formamide, which is causes rashes and can be toxic, had been found in nappies brands. Now, the brands include both foreign brands like Huggies, but also 2 Chinese brands as well, Baby Care and Biba Baby. And a report from another Chinese outlet last week said they had been tested for this toxic substance. Now, the 3 diaper makers said in statements over the weekend that no formamide had been detected after third-party retesting. But clearly, the authorities are taking this very, very seriously indeed.
3: And it's interesting that Chinese media is reporting this case, given that it is state-controlled. Is that unusual?
1: That is unusual. It is an authoritarian state. The state controls the media. But when it comes to consumer issues, the state media actually really leads the charge when it comes to especially sort of simmering down panic and communicating to ordinary people about these types of issues. But yes, we have seen a lot of Chinese local outlets pick up this story, and the authorities seem to be taking it very seriously indeed. You'll remember many years ago in 2008, there was also a contaminated milk powder scandal. And again, even then, Chinese media, local media, were very proactive in informing people exactly what was being done and, you know, how they were investigating those. So issues involving children and consumer safety are quite sensitive there. And therefore, that's why local media is reporting this case as well.
3: All right. Thank you very much indeed. That's Saranjana Tiwari there at the business desk in Singapore. You've been sending us lots of messages in about the state of British politics. Marvin in Zambia says 7 prime ministers in 10 years. The political instabilities with the Brits started with Brexit. I believe there is a strong link to that. And I see the pattern continuing in the near future. We've also had another message here in from Saidu, listening in Sierra Leone, says, I can't wait for a moment when an African president will be bold enough and pronounce they are stepping down because they've not delivered on their manifesto. What have I observed and loved so much in the ongoing World Cup is the love and sportsmanship among players. A suggestion, I think, we could do more of that from political leaders to their countrymen. You're with Newsday on the BBC World Service.
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3: Hello, you're with Newsday on the BBC World Service with Anne Soy in Nairobi and Rob Young in London.
11: Today we look at the extreme weather and that has hit parts of India where temperatures are reaching record highs.
3: All the latest, of course, from the World Cup as well, as Lionel Messi makes history by breaking the World Cup goals record. First, a summary of the latest news.
13: BBC News with Emily Thomas. Iran has again made it clear that it plans to exercise a degree of control over the Strait of Hormuz. Speaking after the first round of talks with the US in Switzerland, its chief negotiator, Mohammad Bagheer Ghalibaf, said the administration of the strait would never be the same as it was before the war. Parts of Western Europe are bracing for record temperatures today as a heat wave continues to intensify across the continent. In France, more than half the country is in the maximum red alert zone. Bangladesh has stepped up security in the capital, Dhaka, and 5 other regions on the anniversary of the founding of the party of the deposed Prime Minister, Sheikh Hasina. Officials said the move was to prevent any processions by the Awami League. President Trump has again criticised the outgoing British Prime Minister Keir Starmer, who announced on Monday that he was resigning. Mr Trump said he had really hurt himself with his policies on immigration and crime. But the head of the European Commission thanked Sir Keir, saying he'd strengthened European and Ukrainian security. A California court has dismissed a lawsuit filed by the Trump administration against Los Angeles. The lawsuit had argued that the city was acting unlawfully by limiting its cooperation with federal immigration authorities. Bolivia's former leader, Evo Morales, has announced the temporary removal of roadblocks that have choked the country's highways for 50 days. They've been part of protests against President Rodrigo Paz, who's authorised the military to clear them. Some of the World Cup's biggest stars have again demonstrated their goal-scoring skills. Argentina's Lionel Messi, France's Kylian Mbappe and Norway's Erling Haaland all got 2 each in defeating Austria, Iraq and Senegal, respectively. World News from the BBC.
11: Thank you for that summary. Hello and welcome to Newsday on the BBC World Service. We're live in London with Rob Young and from Nairobi, I'm Anne Soy.
3: Over the next half an hour, we'll hear how India is coping with extreme temperatures and also about the food crisis in South Sudan.
11: Also coming up, Curaçao's goalkeepers become quite a sensation after a record-making performance at the World Cup. That interview coming up, and as always, we'd love to hear your thoughts on that or anything else you hear on the, program. We welcome your messages. Our text number is +44 77 86 20 50 85.
3: We've been talking over the past few hours about the heat wave which has hit Europe. Well, also India is facing increasingly intense heat waves. In May, Uttar Pradesh state was the hottest place in the country with temperatures reaching 48 degrees Celsius for more than a week. Joining us in the studio is Dr. Arunabha Ghosh, who's the chief executive of the Council on Energy, Environment and Water. He's also one of India's leading experts on energy security and climate risk. And he's here in London for London Climate Action Week. Welcome to the programme. It is interesting that this event is taking place while London is under a red heat alert with temperatures forecast to hit maybe 40 degrees Celsius this week. How are you coping with the heat here? You're wearing a tie, which is very brave in this weather.
6: Indeed, Rob. I think now the climate crisis is no longer a prediction. It's a lived reality. And it's a lived reality in my country, and it's a lived reality here. I think what's what we are not realizing is that this is becoming also the new normal. So what used to happen as extreme weather, and even this phrase that we use as extreme weather, becomes closer and closer like the new normal. In India, for instance, just over the last decade, since 2012, we've seen about 70% of districts showing additional five extremely hot days and warm nights compared to the previous 30 years. So when you shift the normal, you become much more vulnerable to this changing climatic scenario.
3: And so I mentioned that horrendous week in Uttar Pradesh in May, 48 degrees for over a week. Do you think that is going to be the new normal in parts of India?
6: I think the way we think about climate is that the past is no longer a predictor of the future. And the risks will keep rising in a nonlinear way. So what was extreme yesterday becomes normal today. What is extreme today becomes normal tomorrow. What is less understood, actually, when you talk about heat, and I'm seeing this even here in London, is how warm nights are becoming much more prevalent compared to just hot days. The way the human body works, you need that temperature differential to cool down and for our physiology to adapt. If that's not going to happen, if the nights are also going to be warmer, you have a public health crisis, you have an economic productivity crisis, you have a mental health crisis, etc.
3: Yeah, I've definitely noticed in the past few days, people are grumpier, they are more frustrated, they are angrier.
6: More on edge.
3: When it comes to the roads because of the lack of sleep and the dehydration in the day. And so when you get to a state where it's 48 degrees for multiple days in parts of India, who is affected the most?
6: Outdoor workers, to start with. You know, India is an emerging economy. That means it's a country that's constantly on the move and constantly being built. So construction workers, gig workers, police officers, healthcare workers, these are, you know, the front line of facing this crisis. But also, we got to think about those who are indoors. They're not always the lucky ones. Because if you don't have the right ventilation, if you don't have air conditioning, you know, you and I might be fortunate, but many aren't. So that gets impacted as well. And the quality of building materials becomes extremely important. Look around us. I mean, we used to build homes that had a lot more natural ventilation. And now we build buildings all around the world, which are much more locked in. That works if you have air conditioning. That doesn't work if you don't. So the vulnerability for the poor, for those who are outdoor workers, those who don't have the option but to, you know, go out on the farms and cultivate, that's really going to hit hard. And then you have a macroeconomic loss because you have millions of work days getting lost because of extreme heat.
3: And when it comes to cooling, you mentioned air conditioning and ventilation, yeah, which could just be open windows, but it could also be using fans as well, couldn't it? Electric fans, ceiling fans or portable fans. That could potentially, depending on how they are powered, exacerbate the climate crisis. We were hearing from somebody earlier on who held the post of heat officer in Freetown, the capital of Sierra Leone, saying that shade outdoors was really important and ventilation throughout homes. So are there non-electricity solutions to this? Or when it comes to 48 degrees, is aircon really the thing you need?
6: Not necessarily. I mean, we are at my organization, CEW, we did the first heat and humidity action plan at a city and a neighborhood scale. And we've shown that for neighborhood by neighborhood, the more you focus on passive cooling solutions, shaded pathways, cooling shelters for outdoor workers to go take a break when the midday heat becomes extreme. Even for fans, the type of fans you use, you can use much more energy efficient fans. And now India's got a program for purchasing millions of energy efficient fans that can then power up at much lower load on the grid. So we are seeing this, that you need to have a much more comprehensive approach, which is a public health focused approach, a vulnerability focused approach, but also an economy focused approach. Because once you start doing that, you open up entirely new business models, new market segments for providing those solutions. Cooling roofs, painting roofs, you know, white, that we see lowers the temperature. Even the way you design the shades or just outside windows, there could be a 3-4 degree temperature differential in the way the angle of the shade is designed. So you've got to put a little bit more intentionality rather than just think there's a switch that you can flick on and off and things will be cooler or hotter.
3: I think Anne has a question about building standards, don't you, Anne?
11: Yes. On that question of building standards and changing the building materials, given how frequent we're seeing now these phenomena, the heat waves, perhaps even flooding, how sustainable is it going to be anyway if the standards change now? It's realistic to expect that the standards would need to change again in not too far future.
6: I think that's a very important question in terms of what are the kind of buildings we're going to build that will last for decades when, you know, the climate crisis is rapidly transforming. So we've got to be a lot more conscious. So number one, the building materials can be made much more lower carbon up front. You can have more hollow bricks that allow for, you know, both strength and integrity of the building, but also reduce the overall kind of material impact. Number three, you can then start bringing in ventilation in the design where you don't always need to have a kind of locked-in structure. Number four, there are new building designs that are appearing where, you know, there's more wind flowing at a higher height than elsewhere. So you can kind of suck in the cooler winds from a higher height and bring it down into the building through channels. So again, intentionality is absolutely critical. But in emerging markets, which are being built, you know, it's not about retrofitting what exists. It's actually about thinking through what we want into the future.
3: But if temperatures keep increasing at the rate they are, is it just, will we just get to a point where some parts of some countries will just be too hot to live in? They'll just be uninhabitable?
6: Well, that might very well be the case. Not just in India. There are many parts of the developing world in the tropics that are going to face extreme heat. We believe that it's important to have what is called hyperlocal assessments at a neighborhood scale. If you don't do that, just general assessments don't help an individual household or a city planner or administrator make that decision. So is a certain neighborhood going to be too hot to live, or is it just not being served with the right cooling shelters and public health facilities? That's a public policy. That's a community decision. That's not just an environmental consequence. And I think we bring that kind of assessment, that scientific assessment, into a kind of a social contract, then it's not about, is it too hot to live somewhere? It's about, is it a more equitable, more inclusive place to live? I think that we can do in a much better way.
3: Dr. Aaron Obagosh, thank you very much for coming. And you'll be taking the tie off, will you, as you head out into the hot streets of London today?
6: I've trained myself. I went to school wearing ties in a hot country. I'm used to them.
3: You're braver than I am. And many of my colleagues who have come to work in shorts today. Thanks so much for coming in into the studio when you're here for London Climate Action Week.
11: And let's now head to South Sudan, the world's youngest nation, which is seeing half of its entire population facing food shortages. Years of conflict and climate shocks have left more than 7 million people in need of assistance. Thousands of families are in a cycle of displacement in which they had to flee violence multiple times. In some of the hard-hit areas where aid is in short supply, many are now resorting to consuming things they wouldn't ordinarily eat to survive. The BBC has managed to hear stories from families that are impacted in one of the country's most difficult places to access. Kalkidan Yebeltel has more. In a

0: faster or another. Food has long been scarce and medical help is in short supply. But in recent months, things have got dramatically worse. Nialit Jani Minek had to see her son die due to a lack of food and medical attention. He was 1 year and 9 months old.
1: I knew that my child was in the worst situation because I did not have anything to give him that he needed. I knew my child was suffering in my hands. He had been crying when he was starving. I took him to a clinic. He was given fluids, but he died the same day.
0: Fierce fighting between government troops and armed groups operating in the area forced humanitarians to leave the place. Hospitals were ransacked and farms burned down. With the army controlling most of the area now after an extensive offensive, relative peace seems to have returned. But food shortages have worsened and people are forced to eat wild leaves and lily flowers. Niachudir Tang, like many mothers, is concerned for the well-being of her young child.
2: We depend on grass leaves and spend up to 4 days without anything else to eat. We went around to find some domestic plants to cook for the children. My child cries because of hunger. When I give him my breast, he wails because he isn't getting enough milk. Imagine I am a lactating mother and not eating food for days.
0: A crisis of food insecurity is not unique to South Sudan in the Horn of Africa. Famine is declared in parts of neighboring Sudan as an ongoing civil war continues to shatter agricultural production. In Somalia, millions of children are suffering from malnutrition. But for South Sudan, since its birth as an independent nation 15 years ago, food insecurity seems to be a persistent and recurring problem due to a history of protracted violence and climate shocks. A recent report by 3 UN agencies paint a grim picture. Millions are facing hunger. The country's very poor road network has made it difficult to distribute aid, but also to record how many people are dying from hunger-related issues. Obia Acheng is the deputy country representative for the UN's Children Agency.
3: This was not necessarily their first displacement. The people who had been displaced first, second, and almost 3 times as internally displaced people, when you get first displaced, you retain some, but second displacement, it decreases. Third displacement, it basically means you don't have any.
0: Relief workers and government officials stress the need for urgency. South Sudanese children are starving, and the arrival of crucial help could mean the difference between life and death. But for Nialit, it's already too late.
1: He was already severely malnourished when he was given medication. I didn't receive any food. I am unable to think properly because of what happened to my baby.
4: That report by the BBC's Kalkidan Yibeltal.
5: Jonathan, listening in Sierra Leone, has been in touch to say Lionel Messi is the greatest player ever. There is no argument about that. At his age, he still performs on the biggest stage in football. It is quite amazing. I think the word quite isn't necessary. It is just amazing, isn't it, Rebecca Adams?
6: Really, truly amazing. That's right, Rob. Yes, well, just 2 days before his 39th birthday, Messi became the World Cup's all-time leading goal scorer. He got both goals in their 2-0 win over Austria and has now scored in all of the last 6 World Cup tournaments and established himself as arguably the greatest striker of all time. So, here to talk to us about his achievements is Argentinian sports writer Marcela Mora Iarrucho. Welcome to the programme, Marcela. What an achievement for Messi, but he even seemed nervous, didn't he, in that match? He missed a penalty just before getting his 17th World Cup goal, didn't he?
7: That's right. And I think there was sort of, in this sort of commentary, meta-commentary to his every move we now have, you know, going on around the world, there was a lot of devotees saying, yes, of course he missed because he didn't want the record breaker to be from a set piece. He wanted to score it in play, almost like, you know, he decides. But yes, he's missed penalties before as well. And, you know, it was very... The first game of this World Cup was so amazing. The hat trick, the general fitness he had. He's, as you said, he's about to be 30.

0: 39. And so yesterday, I don't think anyone was expecting to improve that or to trump that in any way, but he actually did. He played 90, full time, which is now actually a little bit more than 90 minutes, and as you say, missed a penalty and then sort of made up for it by scoring from open play. Not once, but twice. And the second time, right on the last minute of the game when it was just good enough. And then he's sort of delighted yet again. And yes, as an extraordinary achievement, not just from the point of view of the numbers. I think he became the first player to ever score in six consecutive World Cup games. So he's had six World Cups, but he's actually, the last six matches he's played, he has scored. And I don't know, either no one has done that, or Jairzinho did that in 1970, but all in one World Cup. So there's always a new record to attach to him, and it is delightful, not least because of his age.
1: Yeah, he's pretty relentless, isn't he? But how have Argentinians welcomed this record? What's the reception been like for him back home?
0: Well, interestingly, and not surprisingly, huge. Someone did this wonderful sound montage of round various cities because everyone's watching the football on different platforms or broadcast systems. There's little bits of delay, and they just did the sort of second goal as heard over the different places. So it's almost like a musical setup where you're just one after the other. It's not instantaneous. It was very funny, but I think it'll grow. The sort of frenzy and joy will grow game by game. That's what happened in 2022, which I was there for the beginning of, and it was amazing. The goals are shouted with incredible joy, and we've seen that not just with Argentina, but with every country participating in this World Cup that has so many countries, and that sort of release at the moment of ecstasy is incredible. But we've still got to get into the rhythm of the joy extending beyond the games themselves. Messi's had a sort of difficult time imposing or becoming. Getting the love affair with Argentina, if you like, to be reciprocal and fulfilled, and it definitely happened in 2022 and a bit before when they won the Copa America as a nation. But I think it's happening now. It's sort of it's building up. It's building up. The thing I'd like to say about Messi, though, like Maradona before him, and yesterday was the 40th anniversary of Maradona's goal against. Or two goals rather against England in 1986. So there was a lot of Argentinian kind of celebration about this anniversary. They transcend borders. So fans of Messi, and this was very clear in 2022, were around the world. Other players, people who are playing against other managers, and entire sort of sectors of football fans all over the world are sort of Messi. Are happy for Messi when he scores, when he does well, and people, I heard a lot. I wanted him to win the World Cup for Messi, and now again yesterday, just the praise from every sector was unbelievable. So Argentinians are happy, but I think football lovers are happy too.
1: Indeed, that's fantastic. Thank you very much, Argentinian sports writer Marcela Mora. Yeah. Araujo there talking to us about Lionel Messi's achievements. So from Messi to Curaçao's goalkeeper Eloy Room, he made a record-breaking 15 saves as Curaçao kept Ecuador out to earn a nil-nil draw. And he's been telling the BBC's Manny Jasmi about how it feels to be a World Cup hero.
2: Eloy, I mean, we're speaking not even 2 days after that amazing performance, the record-breaking performance by you. Have you replayed any of your saves in your mind since the game? Do you have any favorites?
3: To be honest, I didn't have the time to do that yet. I was so busy with interviews and doing everything. So I didn't have the time to just sit down and look at the saves back or think about it. But I saw some clips of it. And I think, yeah, it were 15 saves. So all of them were pretty good. But I think the first one was the most important one. And that one was also probably the most difficult one. But because after that, the team got confidence, I got confidence. So I think the first one was the most important.
2: Yeah, you that was just after 3 minutes when Ener Valencia's shot, you saved down to your left and turned it behind for a corner. Do you think that set the tone for you? Did that start your blood pumping?
3: Basically, yes. Like, for sure, as a goalkeeper, you need to grow in the game. But yeah, that was an important moment because we were really under pressure and it was after 3 minutes. So if that ball goes in, yeah, the whole stadium, like 90% was Ecuador, you know? So if they scored that goal, then the whole audience is behind it. So yeah, if you save that, you get a huge boost. And it gives the team also confidence. And after that, we calmed down and we settled in. And I think that was we set the tone for it, Joe.
2: And can you explain how you concede 7 in one game and in the next game keep a clean sheet? I mean, what was different this time that didn't exist when you played Germany?
3: The score was a little bit like on the high side, because if you look at the game, what I said, we played a really good game from the beginning. But at the end of the day, it's also a lesson for us. It was the first World Cup game for all of us. And for me, I still had four or five saves. So yeah, at the end of the day, that was a lesson for us. And we took that to the next game and we wanted to show the world that we can perform at this level. And I think we showed that the second game.
2: Before the World Cup, there was a friendly in March, which Curaçao lost 5-1, and a friendly in May, which you lost 4-1. And you were in goal for both of those. Was it difficult to maintain your self-belief when those high scores were going in?
3: Yeah, not really. Of course, you don't want those high scores. But I also know knew it was a learning process because we started to ramp the competition up because we're gonna play the World Cup. So we also played against better opponents. So normally we play against opponents in our region, and these were all different opponents. And we went all the way to Australia. And it was a far trip for us. So it was not ideal in flying wise and rest. So that was a difficult game, but also a good lesson. We played also really well the second half. We played different guys, young guys. So it was a whole different team. So also, again, if you see the scores, you think we got really smashed that game, but it was also a different story. And the other game, Scotland, was also like a really nice friendly. We played in Scotland in a really nice stadium, a lot of fans. So there was another step in our journey to the World Cup. So they were all new games for us. I was not scared about it because I knew what we could do. And I saw it more as like a learning curve towards the World Cup. So yeah, of course, you don't want to concede that many goals as a team, as a goalkeeper. But again, I think we needed those lessons to, to prepare for the World Cup.
2: And when you went into the dressing room, what was the reaction of your teammates? How did they react to you?
3: Yeah, unbelievable, because they came out running to me and I was like on the bottom of the pile, So that was funny to see, but it's emotions, emotions. I know how hard we work for it and like how hard we have to work for it. So yeah, it's like a roller coaster for all of us. But at the end, we're here now. And we are so proud of it. And now we want to extend the journey. So it's up to us now to extend it. We need to win against the Ivory Coast.
2: Dick Advocaat, your coach, was in tears at full time about the result. How on earth did he recover the team psychologically from a 7-1 defeat to form a group of players that stood so strong and got a 0-0 draw?
3: I think the main thing what he did is like he said to us also, like, listen, this is one game, we go to the next. And also the most important what he said to us is like, listen, we also need to be a little bit irritated about the result that we had against Germany. So everybody was, he put us all a little bit on edge, Because he said, listen, we will need to show and we need to prove ourselves again. And we want to do that against Ecuador. And he said also, listen, all the pressure is with them, basically, because Ecuador really needed the points too. So yeah, let's see, at the end it's 11 against 11 and he has really confidence in us as a team. And he said, listen, we just have to show it. And that gave us so much power and motivation. And then we went for it.
4: Eli Rume speaking to the BBC's Mani Jasmi. Akayu, listening in Uganda, has been in touch to say footballers put Curaçao on the map. Before that, I hadn't heard the name Curaçao. Isaac will be back tomorrow. He is very much looking forward to tonight's England-Ghana game. As an Englishman of Ghanaian heritage, he says he's going to be wearing both national strips. And he's hoping to broadcast to us from a Ghanaian restaurant from where he is in Canada. That is it from this edition of Newsday from Anne in Nairobi and me in London. Thanks for listening. Have a good day.
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6: Coming up on The Art Zone with me, Nikki Beatty, Canadian-British actor and musician Kiefer Sutherland on his career and playing baddies.
7: I've seen actors try and kind of split the wire, right? And just, well, he doesn't have to be that bad. Like, he can say the thing like that, but then just kind of, I'm sorry. And I'm like, no, you can't. You need to hit that hammer over the head. And I think that really comes from watching my father's films and me believing very strongly that what he did was right with those characters.
6: The always theatrical US singer, actor, and member of Queen, Adam Lambert, and Sudanese-Australian author Yasmin Abdel-Majid on her novel At Sea. Also on the show, Afghan filmmaker Sharbanu Sadat on her rom-com, my conversation with Iran-born director Tina Garavi, and multi-platinum Filipino-American singer Olivia Rodrigo. All that and more coming up on The Arts Hour.
8: BBC News with Emily Thomas. Parts of Western Europe are bracing for record temperatures today as a brutal heat wave continues to intensify across the continent. It's expected to become more extreme as the week progresses. In France, more than half the country is in the maximum red alert zone. Guy Hedgeco is in neighbouring Spain.
9: It is going to heat up here in Madrid to around 40 degrees Celsius later in the day. And this heat wave has been going for some days now. We've been seeing temperatures in excess of 40 degrees in many parts of the country. That's going to happen again today, certainly down in the south. You kind of expect to see those temperatures at times during the summer in those parts of the country. What you don't expect to see is temperatures that high this early in the summer before the end of June. So that is very unusual.
8: After the first round of talks with the US in Switzerland, Iran has again made it clear that it's keen to exert a degree of control over the Strait of Hormuz. For his part, the US Treasury Secretary, Scott Bessent, said earlier that Washington would suspend sanctions on Iranian oil production and exports for 60 days. Here's Sanjay Dasgupta.
10: Speaking to Iranian state television as he travelled back from the talks in Switzerland, Iran's lead negotiator Mohammad Bakir Ghalibaf said he'd already made it clear through his previous postings on social media that the administration of the Strait of Hormuz would never return to the way it was before the war. He also said Iran and the US had agreed to establish coordination mechanisms for 30 days to ensure smooth passage for vessels through the strait. Speaking to reporters on Monday, President Trump had said the Strait of Hormuz was totally open.
8: Bangladesh has stepped up security in the capital, Dhaka, and five other regions on the founding anniversary of the party of the deposed Prime Minister, Sheikh Hasina. Officials said the move was to prevent any processions by the Awami League, whose activities are banned. Anbarasan Etarajan reports.
11: The Awami League, once the most dominant political force in the country, has been pushed to the margins. Many of its senior leaders have been arrested or have fled the country. In recent months, supporters of the Awami League have held flash rallies defying the ban. Analysts say the rallies are an attempt by the Awami League to send a signal on the 77th founding anniversary that it still has an organizational presence. The Bangladesh Nationalist Party came to power after a landslide victory in the elections held in February this year.
8: Some of the World Cup's biggest stars have again demonstrated their goal-scoring prowess. Lionel Messi scored both of Argentina's goals in their 2-0 defeat of Austria. In the process, he set a new record for total goals across different World Cups, 18. BBC News. Britain's biggest police force has announced it's expanding its use of facial recognition cameras to the tourist areas of London's West End and Soho. The Metropolitan Police say the cameras help reduce crime and assist officers to target known criminals. In a six-month trial in an area of South London, they said they made more than 170 arrests. Bolivia's former leader, Evo Morales, has announced the temporary removal of roadblocks that have choked the Andean country's highways for 50 days as part of protests against President Rodrigo Paz. On Saturday, Mr. Paz declared a state of emergency that allowed the military to remove the blockades, which have caused severe shortages of fuel, food and medicine. Those shortages have begun to ease. US media reports suggest a ransom note sent after the abduction of the mother of the American television presenter Savannah Guthrie claimed that she had died. The note was one of two addressed to the family of 84-year-old Nancy Guthrie. Here's David Willis.
12: The first, received the day after their mother went missing, contained specific details about her home and its surroundings. The second note, which followed public warnings that the 84-year-old was in poor health and in need of prescription medication, made no repeat of the ransom demand, and reports here are now suggesting it instead contained an admission that Nancy Guthrie had subsequently died, along with an apology to the family in which the possible kidnappers expressed regret at her passing.
8: A new species of spider, which specialises in hunting a single type of ant, has been discovered in the rainforests of Australia. An international team of researchers found the small nocturnal rainforest spider had evolved a unique spring-actuated snare that exclusively traps a species of aggressive green tree ant, one at a time. BBC News.
6: Hello and welcome to the Arts Hour from the BBC World Service. I'm Nikki Beatty, bringing you a bonanza of big name guests and some cultural companionship with the very best global arts and culture conversation from across the BBC. On today's show, Canadian-British actor and musician Kiefer Sutherland on his career and playing baddies, the notoriously shy and retiring US singer, member of Queen and all-round performer Adam Lambert, and Sudanese Australian author Yasmin Abdul-Majid on her novel At Sea, which draws on her own experience of being an engineer on an oil rig. Also on the show, my conversation with Iranian-born director Tina Garavi. We'll hear from Afghan filmmaker Sharbanu Sadat about her rom-com and multi-platinum Filipino-American singer Olivia Rodrigo. Joining me to savour this glittering array of oral treats is our cultural critic this week, Zing Singh. Zing, before anything else, what cultural highlight have you been enjoying this week? Something that you'd like to recommend to the world?
13: I would love to recommend a new album by an artist called Underscores called You. It's funny we're talking about Olivia Rodrigo because April Harper Gray, who performs as Underscores, is also Filipino-American and from sort of the same area. I think they're both from California, but very different genres of music. I think I would describe Underscores as being an electropop project, but there are shades of almost every kind of 21st century genre you can think of. So there's dubstep, there's K-pop, there's trance. There's some songs that sound a little bit like Sorry by Justin Bieber, fed and crunched through a really bad MacBook speaker. It is really quite experimental pop. And I think if you put the album on within the first 5 minutes, you will either love it or hate it. But I, for one, think it's one of the best albums of the year.
6: Thank you, Zing. Kiefer Sutherland is the son of the late Canadian actors Donald Sutherland and Shirley Douglas. Following in their footsteps, Kiefer made his name in the 80s and 90s films Stand By Me, The Lost Boys, Flatliners and A Few Good Men, and then his role as federal agent Jack Bauer in the global hit TV series 24 brought him awards and huge fame.
14: I have killed two people since midnight. I have not slept for over 24 hours. So maybe you should be a little more afraid of me than you are right now.
6: Alongside his acting, Kiefer Sutherland has a music career as a singer-songwriter and has just released his fourth studio album. He told the BBC's John Wilson that his performing life had begun as a stage actor until his father helped him get into the world of movies.
7: Every other Christmas, I go down to see my dad.
15: He was in L.A.?
7: Yeah, he in Los Angeles, and he was doing a film with Marsha Mason and Jason Robards and Matthew Broderick called Max Dugan Returns. And now I had already started working, and I was working in the theater in Canada. And he said, do you want to come with me and work on this film? And you can do a couple days, and they'll pay you. And
15: you what know, were you, 15, 16?
7: You'll have a line or two. Oh, no, I was like 13 or 14.
15: All right.
7: And I said, sure. And I went with him, and I did. I had two lines in the movie. Anyways, about a week later, I got a check. And it was for more than I was going to make the entire play that I was doing up in Canada for 7 weeks. And I was like,
15: oh,
7: well, I got to look into this film thing.
15: You first worked with the film director Rob Reiner on one of your earliest movies, Stand By Me.
7: Yeah.
15: It's the story of the young boys who head off on an adventure and they find a dead body. And you play an older youth, a teenage bully called Ace.
7: Mm-hmm.
15: I mean, a really nasty piece of work, in a way.
7: Yes,
15: he's
7: terrible.
15: He's
7: the town bully.
15: Yeah, but there's a sort of redeeming quality to some of those characters, many of the sort of bad characters that you've played. But with him, he's just nasty, isn't he?
7: No, he's just awful.
0: Okay, I take it back.
16: There. I feel a whole lot better about this.
7: I've seen actors try and kind of split the wire, right? And just, well, he doesn't have to be that bad. Like, he can say the thing like that, but then just kind of, I'm sorry. And I'm like, no, you can't. You need to hit that hammer over the head. And I think that really comes from watching my father's films and me believing very strongly that what he did was right with those characters. And so Ace Merrill was absolutely that. He was going to be that from the beginning to the bitter end. And he was just going to be an awful human being.
15: Did it set the tone for some of the roles that you were offered over the subsequent years, do you think?
7: Well, it certainly did from the industry's position, I think at times, and this is going to be as polite as possible, at times studio executives don't have very much imagination. And so they'll just kind of keep doing what they have seen someone else do that works. And so, yeah, and I played a lot of those characters. Sometimes I didn't want to in A Time to Kill with Joel Schumacher. You know, I played the head of a local chapter, KKK, in Mississippi, leaned right into that. I think down the line between that and Eye for an Eye with Sally Field, I think that cost me some jobs over the years. But I really wanted to work with John Schlesinger because he had worked with my dad.
15: I mean, what are your memories of your parents
7: and
15: their influence? And
7: well, I certainly think, you know, my parents would be the first to tell you that they didn't think that they were the greatest parents. I can certainly tell you that I was not the easiest son, but at the end of the day, they're the people that I was trying to impress, you know, and so...
15: And did you?
7: I think I had moments, you know.
15: Did you ever have those moments with your father when he said, great performance, son, or, you know...
7: No, not that. He did tell me that he really enjoyed 24. And he was excited for me for its success. But, you know, those are the things that you chase. And so when you do something that you would really like to have shared with them, and it doesn't just have to be work, but it can be something that my daughter's done, that's when the missing becomes kind of sharper.
6: Kiefer Sutherland, remembering his parents. Cultural critic Zing Sing. How do you view Kiefer Sutherland and his work?
13: I think he'll always be synonymous with Jack Bauer from 24. And I think that's because 24 has had such a long tail of influencing television shows that came after it. So shows like Spooks, Homeland, The Americans, you know, this real strand of post 9/11 dramas that were about national security and spies and terrorism. I think that all has to do with the role that he played as Jack Bauer in 24 and the longevity of that show. And actually, I do think people are now talking about potentially bringing it back.
6: Are they? You know what else was people have sort of drawn a comparison between The Pit, the medical drama, because that's told in real time for each hour of a shift, isn't it?
13: And given the fact that 24 came out in, I think, 2001, the fact that it's still influencing TV shows now in terms of its format is really quite remarkable.
6: Yeah. Before I interviewed Kiefer Sutherland a few years ago, I watched the 2006 documentary about him, and it unlocked a lot for me. I mean, real rock and roll party lifestyle as he's on the road with a band, and you see him tackling a Christmas tree in a lobby of a London hotel. I just wonder, because I was thinking about that when I was listening to this, in what ways does seeing a famous person's life spiraling out of control affect the way we see their professional career? Does it affect you, or can you compartmentalize it?
13: I think it honestly depends on the talent involved. Robert Downey Jr. was famously an absolute party boy, so notorious for, you know, all his exploits, all his antics. And a lot of people at the time that he was cast in Iron Man thought that this was a massive misstep from Marvel. And he went on to completely revolutionize the whole franchise and probably cinema in terms of what film studios expect from actors and IP and, you know, franchising. So I think it really does depend on how talented they are, whether you can overlook their past or not.
6: Yeah, good point. Let's talk about actors who have singing careers that work, because I know there are a lot of performers on stage and on the screen who sing, but it doesn't mean they have a career. Are any notable examples for you?
13: I would say Jared Leto comes to mind. Mm-hmm. His band headlines festivals every year all over the world. Jack Black, who performs with Tenacious D, is another one, although his film career and his music career are quite intertwined in a way that not a lot of Hollywood actors are.
6: Yeah, that's true. He's an exception.
13: But I would also say that Disney Channel has a very strong track record of producing actors who then go on to become
6: Justin
13: musicians.
6: Bieber.
13: Exactly. Also, and Justin Timberlake.
6: And Justin Timberlake. And Miley Cyrus.
13: Yes. And Britney. And also Sabrina Carpenter.
6: There we go. Yes.
13: So it's got a really good track record as being a bit of a breeding ground for actors turned singers.
6: In general, the ones who are touring at the moment, I'm thinking of people like Russell Crowe. Damian Lewis now has a music career. Keanu Reeves has just performed.
13: It is interesting. I think maybe there's something about the fact that the big Hollywood movie stars are basically a bygone era. So there aren't that many Tom Cruises around anymore. He's very much a man of a singular generation. Yeah. You know, maybe the only way you can come close to having that same movie star experience is to be a rock star.
6: That's a really good thought. Thank you, Zing. You're with The Arts Hour and I'm Nikki Badey. The writer Yasmin Abdul-Majid was born in Khartoum, Sudan, and moved with her family to Australia as a small child. She's famously written award-winning books for younger readers, but has just published her first novel for adults. It's called At Sea, and it's set on an oil rig in the middle of international waters. It's so detailed about the lifestyle and logistics that it comes as no surprise that Yasmin worked in that industry after studying mechanical engineering at university. When she spoke with the BBC's Nuala McGovern, Yasmin explained why she'd made the leap from younger fiction to adult stories.
17: You can't really set a young adult fiction or a sort of middle grade fiction novel on an oil rig. But to be, I mean, maybe you could.
18: Other.
17: Yeah, that's a whole other kind of world. But I think for me, there was something really interesting about, I had, you know, I'd lived on rigs for many years and I'd never actually read a novel set in the world of offshore drilling. There was only one book that I could find that was actually set in this world. And I was often thinking about, how do I describe, how do I bring to life this world that I know very well to my friends who are writers and not in that world at all? Usually I'd give them a book to explain what that world is kind of like, and I couldn't find anything. So I thought maybe this will be something I could try. And actually also, the world of offshore drilling and the kind of dynamics and contradictions are challenging. And for me, fiction, literary fiction in particular, is a wonderful way to bring that to life, because I could have written a memoir or nonfiction, but I wanted to do something a bit different. I wanted to put people in the shoes of somebody in that world and get them to feel what it might be like if you're facing some of the challenges.
18: So let's talk about your protagonist,
17: yes.
18: Zainab. She is a young Muslim woman. She wears a hijab. She's in this, I don't know, what are we going to call it? Entrenched machismo world where there's, they're not microaggressions, they're macroaggressions.
17: Yeah, yeah, yeah. It's just all the aggression, really. Yeah. So Zainab is, she's in her late 30s. She kind of started out on the rigs as, you know, a worm. That's kind of the description of how you start.
18: That was
17: out.
18: A new word yeah. for me. Yeah. Is that the language?
17: Yes. Yeah, so you start out as a worm and you kind of work your way up. And she's always wanted to be a tool pusher, which means, you know, that's the person who sort of runs the rig itself. And her boss comes to her when she's at home with her pregnant sister and says, I've got that promotion you've wanted from driller to tool pusher, but there's a catch. The rig in question, something's going down, something bad's happening, I don't know what it is, and you have to kind of sort it out. So we follow her over the course of 3 days as she tries to figure out what's going on the rig and tries to convince all of these men to listen to her in time. And I was really keen to sort of tease out, you know, it's not just kind of this amorphous archetypal masculinity, like hyper-masculinity. It is, there are all these different ways that masculinity turns up, the machismo turns up, the aggression, the outsider, the in-group, out-group kind of dynamic, the ways in which Zainab is somebody who has been on rigs for a long time, has developed techniques to manage these men. But she finds that being one of the boys, when she was part of the crew, that was one kind of set of challenges, but being the boss as the only woman on that offshore oil rig was something completely different. And this is also, you know, a broader question I think I faced, and I think a lot of women in these kind of masculine, hyper-masculine environments, male-dominated environments face. Like, how do you choose, what path do you choose in these worlds? Do you kind of ally yourself with other women that come into the space, or do you betray in a way
18: yes.
17: your gender because that's what's safer for you?
6: Author Yasmin Abdel-Majid talking about her novel At Sea. Singh, did listening to that make you want to check out the book?
13: I have to confess, I've always been slightly intrigued by the life on sea.
6: Really?
13: I mean, it seems like such a lonely, isolated place.
6: Yeah.
13: The kind of place that, you know, it's just ripe for stories and drama, yeah. mysterious deaths and thrills, you know, that kind of thing.
6: That's what we've experienced through film, isn't it? You work in what some people would consider the cutthroat world of journalism. Having been a boss yourself, what have you experienced in terms of that sexism and machismo?
13: I remember in one of my first jobs at a publication, I was one of the only women on the desk. And in the first week, the only thing that all the other men talked about was Premier League football, which at the time, I have to confess, I didn't know very much about. You know, Euros, World Cup, I can have an opinion, I can generate something. But Premier League football was kind of beyond me at the time. And I remember going home and saying to my then partner, I don't think I can do this job. What do I have in common with these guys?
6: Right.
13: But, you know, you find out and you kind of get all stuck in together and you start working together and it was fine. But I do remember the culture shock was really huge for me. And I think that's something that comes across in the novel as well.
6: Well, I noticed that your new BBC podcast series, Good Bad Billionaire, has an episode about Cristiano Ronaldo. So does this mean that you've got better football knowledge now?
13: Oh, yes, 100%. I mean, Ronaldo's story is actually really interesting. And also because I was recently in Portugal, in Funchal, where he's actually from.
6: Did you go there for the series or was that coincidental?
13: That was sadly coincidental. Okay. But I did visit the Ronaldo statue. And I have to say, the one that stands outside his museum is still not a very good likeness.
6: How is he a billionaire? We have to tune in to find out.
13: Exactly.
6: Thank you, Singh. You're listening to The Arts F from the BBC World Service. The American singing star and actor Adam Lambert was discovered in 2009 when he took part in the TV talent show American Idol. Although he was a runner-up, he impressed the judges with his vocal prowess, and during the show's finale, he performed We Are the Champions with the legendary rock band Queen. That led to him becoming their new member, taking the place of their late great singer Freddie Mercury when Queen performed live. Adam Lambert's career as Queen's frontman has taken him around the globe, including a performance at the UK's Buckingham Palace, which he talked about with the BBC's Gary Davis.
19: That was surreal. That was absolutely surreal. And then, like, they had turned the fountain into a stage. That's what those are stage.
20: No.
19: So yeah, I do feel like when I come here, it feels familiar now. It feels like a second home. It's nice.
20: Is Buckingham Palace one of the craziest places you've ever performed? Or
19: that's up there. Yeah, that's up there on the list. Yeah, and also because we had what, like, a million people down the mile. Like,
20: yeah.
19: I mean, it was. It was a big crowd, so that made it even more exciting.
20: So up there along with what?
19: With Queen, we also did the very first show I did with Queen was actually in Kiev in Ukraine. And it was, again, millions of people showed up all out in this. It was all outside in like the middle of the square. And there were all these streets kind of spitting off of the middle sort of medallion area. And they were packed with people and screens all the way down. So first gig was sort of a trial by fire. That was very, very, very terrifying. And then Rock in Rio down in Brazil was another huge
20: show. That's huge. That's on the beach, isn't it?
19: Yeah. I mean, we had to take a helicopter to the stage because it would have taken us hours to get through the traffic. It was wild. So these are the moments that I'm like, wow, I can't believe that was real.
20: So can you believe it's been 17 years since you're on American Idol?
19: Yes and no. Like, sometimes it feels like it was just yesterday. Sometimes I feel like it was a whole other lifetime ago. So it's mixed.
20: Do you ever rewatch those performances?
19: Every once in a while.
20: And do you recognize that guy now?
19: I do. I've learned a lot. I've evolved a bit as a performer. Like, when I look back on those performances, I'm like, wow, what was it like to sing that high? Because, you know, everybody that's a singer, your voice changes over the course of almost 20 years, you know? Yeah. So it's interesting to me because I used to try to put every note in the scale in every song and like really go for it, stratospheric. And I think I had a lot to prove. Consider it a challenge before the whole human race, and I am gonna lose. You know, as a young performer,
20: well, you were keen to make it. It's understandable.
19: Absolutely, I was competing. You know, I was being competitive. But looking back now, knowing what I know now, I'm almost like, calm down, Lambert. Like, what? You don't need to do everything. But that's something you learn as a performer over time.
20: But your story is like a real fairy tale come true, isn't it? Isn't it? I mean, you go on the show, you sing a Queen song, and then you perform it with Roger and Brian.
19: During the finale, yeah.
20: During the finale.
19: And then a year or two later, I'm on the road with them.
20: They offer you a job.
19: Yeah. I mean, it really is like, you could pinch me, and I wouldn't have believed it. I mean, when it all started happening, I thought, oh my, this is not real. Is this real life? Is this a fantasy? and you know, it was interesting too, because it was stressful, because I thought, wow, this is like hallowed ground, you know, doing Queen music with members of Queen. Obviously, Freddie is no longer with us. There's no replacing Freddie Mercury. He's like one in a zillion.
20: Yeah, but you've taken on the mantle.
19: It was definitely an exercise in trying to pay tribute to him and like honor his memory and celebrate him. That's what I kept trying to go back to. Like, we're all here because we love this music. We all miss Freddie. So like, let's keep him in the room with us. You know, that was really important.
6: Adam Lambert and his latest solo album is called Adam. Our cultural critic on this week's Arts Hour is Zing Sing. Freddie Mercury's shoes, I think we could all agree, cannot be filled. But how do you think Adam Lambert's doing? How do you read him?
13: I mean, he certainly has the vocal chops to do it. He's an incredibly gifted singer. And it's interesting what he said about learning to have to tone that down ever so slightly, because I remember watching him on American Idol, where you got the sense here was someone who was young, enormously talented, very different from the kind of middle of the road male performers on American Idol at the time, but just doing a little bit too much. Mm. So I think now that he's kind of settled into the role of being Freddie Mercury for Queen, you know, he's kind of relaxed slightly. You know, he doesn't feel the need to prove himself and show off as much as he once did.
6: Where do you stand on TV talent shows? I have to say, I haven't watched one in years. We in the UK have a show called X Factor. I call it X Factory. I mean, it doesn't do anything for me.
13: X Factor is a really interesting one, because I think if you look at the track record, they've produced Harry Styles, One Direction, Little Mix, Jade, huge international acts now. But something about the format in the UK felt very tired.
6: Yeah.
13: And I've been really interested to watch Netflix try and resurrect the talent show format. There's a really good documentary they produced called Popstar Academy, which is Netflix's take on the talent show format. And the idea was they create a new K-pop girl band that would go on to dominate the world. And it actually produced a really good band called Cat's Eye, who are now touring around the world.
6: Yes.
13: So I think that format is still very much alive, but people are kind of tweaking it to kind of make it feel a bit fresher.
6: Right. Thank you so much, Zing. part one of the show. Gosh, that's whizzed by. There's still much more to come. I'll be speaking to filmmaker Tina Garavi. We'll be hearing from Afghan film director Sharbanu Sadat and singing superstar Olivia Rodrigo. The Arts Hour's back after this.
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6: Still to come on the Arts Hour with me, Nikki Beatty, my conversation with the Iranian-born filmmaker Tina Garavi.
22: Obviously, coming from Iran, leaving and restarting his life in many different places, the idea that his child would then go into the arts was sort of a red flag. There were klaxons going off for him when I was an 18-year-old.
6: There's music from popstress Olivia Rodrigo, and we hear from Afghan director Sharbanu Sadat. All that and more still to come on the Arts Hour.
23: BBC News with Emily Thomas. Record temperatures are expected in parts of Western Europe as a deadly heat wave continues to intensify across the continent. In France, more than half the country is in the maximum red alert zone. Iran has repeated that it plans to exercise a degree of control over the Strait of Hormuz. Speaking after the first round of talks with the US in Switzerland, the chief negotiator, Muhammad Bagher Ghalibaf, said the administration of the strait would never be the same as it was before the war. Bangladesh has increased security in the capital, Dhaka, on the anniversary of the founding of the party of the deposed Prime Minister, Sheikh Hasina. All activities of the Awami League have been banned. A California court has dismissed a lawsuit filed by the Trump administration against Los Angeles. The government had argued that the city was acting unlawfully by limiting its cooperation with federal immigration authorities. South Korea has offered to accept North Korean prisoners of war who were captured in Ukraine while fighting for Russia. Seoul said it was trying to facilitate the transfer of soldiers as quickly as possible. Britain's biggest police force have announced it's expanding its use of facial recognition cameras to the tourist areas of London's West End and Soho. The Metropolitan Police say the cameras help reduce crime and assist officers to target known criminals. US media reports suggest a ransom note sent after the abduction of the mother of the American television presenter Savannah Guthrie claimed that she had died. 84-year-old Nancy Guthrie went missing from her home in January. Some of the World Cup's biggest stars have again demonstrated their goal-scoring skills. Argentina's Lionel Messi, France's Kylian Mbappe and Norway's Erling Haaland all got two each in defeating Austria, Iraq and Senegal, respectively. BBC News.
6: Welcome back to the Arts Hour from the BBC World Service with me, Nikki Beatty. If you've only just joined us, here's what you missed in the first half of the show. We heard from actor and musician Kiefer Sutherland, the Sudanese-Australian author Yasmin Abdul-Majid, and the always larger-than-life US singing star Adam Lambert. Coming up, we'll hear from Afghan filmmaker Sharbanu Sadat and the Filipino-American popstress Olivia Rodrigo. We begin, though, with filmmaker Tina Garavi, who was born in Tehran, the capital of Iran, studied in the United States, and now lives and works in the UK. Her powerful debut feature film, I Am Nasreen, about a young Iranian girl fleeing persecution, earned her both an Oscar and BAFTA nomination, and much critical praise. Her latest film, is a sumptuous and starry adaptation of Virginia Woolf's 1919 novel Night and Day. It places us in Edwardian England, when women lacked rights, in particular for voting. We follow Catherine Hilbery, played by Hayley Bennett, who resists her parents' attempts to marry her off and is inspired by meeting spirited campaigners for women's suffrage, including Mary Datchett, played by the British pop star Lily Allen. In this film version, a small suggestion from the book has been developed into Catherine's main story. She wants to go to university to study astronomy.
2: I think I discovered a theory of variable stars.
3: We could both be amateurs. Me a poet and you an astrologer.
2: Astronomer?
3: Yes, astronomer, sorry.
2: I want to apply to Cambridge.
4: It's absolutely out of the question. You'll marry and you'll be a wife.
6: Tina Garavi has, however, sought to stay true to the novel's radical spirit, as she told me when she came into the Arts House studio.
22: When I got the project, what I read in the script and in the book subsequently was just that it was such a contemporary story, because here is a woman who is wanting to be an astrophysicist in 1910, and she was debating whether relationships and love really prevent women from succeeding in their ambitions. And I completely related to that story. I was thinking about the same things. And it just seemed like it was such a great Trojan horse, really, to put this story inside of this period drama and talk about both the past and today. So there's this kind of dual perspective there.
6: And were you a Virginia Woolf fan until you came across this?
22: I actually was. And that the reason for that was I initially was up for directing the biopic Vita and Virginia, which didn't happen. But the producers remembered me. And when they came back and asked me about doing her second novel, I was like, sure, let me read it and see. I mean, I love doing biopics. I'm doing a biopic next. I thought,
6: You can't just stop there. Whose biopic are you doing next?
22: Oh, I am actually making a biopic of an Iranian woman poet from the 1950s and 60s called Farooq Farrukhzad, who wrote about sex from a female perspective. Our film is executive produced by Wes Anderson, who loved her one film that she made. She made one documentary in her very short 32 years on this planet, which is called The House is Black. It's one of Wes's favorite films, and mine too. And she deserves a biopic, much like Virginia. She's a radical woman who we don't know enough about.
6: Wow, exciting.
22: So good for the BBC World.
6: Yes, this
22: audience,
6: is perfect BBC World Service.
22: Some Persian speakers out there who will know her, but she's not known in the West.
6: Well, she will be when you finish your film. Yes. So, can you remember the first time you read any Virginia Woolf? How old you were or what it was?
22: I think To the Lighthouse was on the American curriculum when I studied in high school in New Jersey. So I have memories of it being quite difficult to get through. And it was upon learning more about Virginia's biography and her subsequent work that actually she's very funny. This is a rom-com. And her essays are brilliant. If you ever get a chance to read those, she's witty, she's sharp, she's got a vision of how to see the universe in new ways. Some of the more serious stuff, you know, that's fantastic. And you're right, she changed the way that we see novel writing. She has experiments in form, but actually she's an incredible thinker. And I love her for who she is as a radical lesbian woman. At her time, she had a difficult life leading her sense of true self. And definitely we know that from the biography, but she's extraordinary.
2: No.
3: No?
2: You're my oldest friend, but I don't want to marry you. I saw you in the bath when I was 6.
3: Exactly.
2: No!
6: So it's an incredible and surprising cast that you have there. What did you see in Hayley Bennett that made her Catherine?
22: I mean, this is where I come out as slightly a little bit of a girl fan of Hayley's, because I had watched her on social media and on films, and I was just like, this woman she's luminous. She's got this energy and this vibrancy and this ability to sort of have these incredible layers of intelligence, frivolity, joyfulness, a touch of sadness as well.
18: Softness and spirit.
22: Yeah. And I was just like, why is this woman not in more things? So when they asked me about casting, she literally was the first name out of my mouth.
18: Tell me how you interpreted Catherine, because she is someone navigating mm-hmm. multiple identities, conflicting expectations. What unlocked her for you?
22: Obviously, we had the wonderful script from Justine Waddell as the base layer. But for me, it is always about building layers, scaffolding onto the script with the lives of the actors who play these roles, asking them, how do they connect to this story in their own biography? I do a sort of psychodrama with them where I almost, you know, somehow inadvertently become a therapist, asking them where these truths are in their own lives. And if you can access that, then you get amazing performances out of actors. And Hayley is so up for this kind of work. You know, she's very intuitive. She's very collaborative. She loves to, in one sense, mine herself for the kind of the veracity of that moment. You know, it's sometimes so alarming to people who are in scenes with her because it's alive. It goes in any direction it wants to go. It's just really exciting for me as a director and slightly terrifying for some other people who might be wanting the predictable, the known, the sort of the beige of it all. But we fight that.
18: How faithful to the spirit of the story did you want to be? I mean, there is only, I think, a brief mention of the story of astronomy or astrophysics yeah. in the actual novel.
22: Yeah.
18: So what made you want to develop that as the centre and the you know, the centre of Catherine's yearning, really?
22: Mm-hmm. Well, I guess in some sense, not to make a bit of a cliche or what is it called when you make a pun, but you needed something to hang onto a star of. You know, you needed something that actually hooked onto why we're telling this story. And I think women and science is still today is an area where, you know, women are making many advances, but there's still a lot of ground to be had. And it kind of took that idea of what her passion was and externalized it into a goal that we could all understand. She wanted to pursue mathematics to lead to, you know, the job of being an astronomer, which actually a lot of women at that time were doing. Catherine is, in one sense, an embodiment of several different...
18: A composite,
22: that's right.
5: I need to prove my thesis. I need a lab. There's a lot of equipment.
9: That's easy.
5: It's not easy.
9: It is. Study here.
18: So the novel was published in 1919. Many of the questions about women's autonomy, work, relationships feels utterly contemporary. Mm. What were the themes that resonated most strongly with you, Tina?
22: I mean, I think the story of a woman who wants to follow ambition, and in some sense that domestic story with the father very much echoes a relationship that I have with my own father, who struggled when I said I wanted to be an artist or a filmmaker.
18: Tell us a little bit about your father.
22: My father is an amazing scientist himself. He is incredibly successful at what he does. And obviously coming from Iran, leaving and restarting his life in many different places, the idea that his child would then go into the arts was sort of a red flag. And, you know, there were klaxons going off for him when I was an 18-year-old. And he obviously wanted security. He wanted me to do well. He wanted me to succeed. And those opportunities that I might have in the arts didn't sound very secure to him. And much like Mr. Hilbury, it was much later that, like Mr. Hilbury does in the film, which we don't want to do any spoilers, but yeah. he hangs up the Cambridge acceptance letter. My own father hung up my paintings in the basement of the house. And that was when I knew he had accepted
18: right.
22: and really, you know, come on board with this idea of being a filmmaker. And that was probably after I'd done some films and done well, and I worked in a university. So I was very, very respectable,
18: yes,
22: you know, to him.
18: It's visually sumptuous, this yeah. film. What steers did you give your costume designer and production mm-hmm. designer?
22: Well, I mean, one of the things that I like to do when working with crew is to give them maybe an overall sense of what was my vision. My vision was more to be specific about the reality of what that time was. However, this was interpreted by Esther, our costume designer, Esther Waltz, and also David Hindle, our incredible production designer. They looked for how do we, in one sense, tell the story of the past without making it seem mannerist or staged. So that was the kind of overall brief. And then how they interpreted it, how Esther ran away with these ideas of creating a particular palette, how David thought about setting the universe, is really down to them, because film is ultimately a collaboration.
8: You used the word, you didn't want it to be mannerist. And do you mean by that there are many costume dramas, period dramas, whatever you want to call them, that

0: give credit to. And when you even look at the biography of Virginia Woolf herself, she was literally living a life that today we would be surprised about or scandalized about. She did what she did. And I always had her on my shoulder, imagining what we were doing, looking at what we were doing and saying, go on, keep being radical, keep pushing it. Because I knew that for today, we needed to hold the spirit of her radicalism at that time, 1919, when she wrote this book. We needed to match that. And it's quite, I'm not sure we're 100% there, but I think we gave it a good go.
1: Tina Garavi talking about her film Virginia Woolf's Night and Day, which is in UK and Irish cinemas with international releases on the way. And I felt that the British-Pakistani singer, songwriter and performer Nadine Shah, who plays a small role in this film, was outstanding. You know, when you just sometimes see someone fleetingly on a screen, they've got a couple of lines and you go, wow. So look out for more on screen with her. Still with me in the Arts Hour studio is our cultural critic, Zing Singh. Are you a Virginia Woolf fan, Zing?
2: I remember studying Virginia Woolf for my English course when I was at school. And I have to admit, as a 17-year-old, it sort of passed me by.
1: Right.
2: But I do think Virginia Woolf is the kind of author where you need to revisit later on in your life.
1: I think you're not alone in feeling that. Well, Tina's focused on Catherine being an astronomer or astrophysicist. How do you feel about that development of a small mention in the original book being taken in a different direction?
2: I think it's a really clever way to spin the book out into its own universe. And it depicts a really interesting time in women's history, actually, because, and I don't know if many listeners will know this, but the word computer was once mainly associated with women, because women who were talented mathematicians, indeed astronomers, astrophysicists, they weren't really allowed to take on those posts in universities and higher education. So instead, they were kind of condemned to do the grunt work of all these mathematical calculations that were really complicated, but the men then went on to take the credit for them. So if you remember the film Hidden Figures,
1: yes,
2: the women in Hidden Figures were actually called the computers.
1: Yes.
2: Because computing was seen as a woman's job. So what Night and Day is actually depicting is that kind of transition phase where women were, you know, widely considered to be adept at computing and calculations, but not quite given the leeway to become scientists in their own right. So I think it's a really canny move on the part of the filmmaker.
1: How do you feel generally about film versions of novels diverging from the original? Or is there no general?
2: Oh, ooh.
1: See, I don't get precious about a book being turned into a film and being something completely different and unexpected. I can see them as two completely separate things.
2: I think I definitely agree with that. And I think, but I do think some people get very protective, especially of books that they grew up loving. I mean, you just need to look at the outrage over the Wuthering Heights adaptation,
1: yes,
2: to see that.
1: Yes, good point. Thank you, Zing. You're listening to The Arts Hour from the BBC World Service. Afghan director Sharbanu Sadat's latest film, No Good Men, is a feminist rom-com set in Kabul in 2021, just before the Taliban took power once again. Sharbanu Sadat also stars in the film, playing Naru, a mother of one dealing with a messy separation from her possessive husband. She works as a camera person at a TV station and is frustrated that she never gets to cover hard news out in the field. When Sharbanu spoke with ABC Radio National's Jason DeRosso on The Screen Show, she talked about living in Afghanistan when the Taliban regained control of the country.
3: I was in Afghanistan at the time with my family, and I just bought myself an apartment, you know, because I became 30, and I bought this apartment from myself as a gift, and I moved there. And suddenly, you know, a few months after, the country collapsed, and I had to leave my apartment, and I take my family and I came to Germany, where I live now, Hamburg.
4: You've made a Nora Ephron-style romantic comedy in a way.
3: Oh, it's so nice that you say her name, because I really love this woman and I watched everything that she made. But I got to know this woman when I was writing, developing this project, you know, because I was looking at a lot of romantic comedy, and it was like, I think her cinema is really, I adore her cinema.

0: You're the first one. I did interview with a lot of journalists. You're the first one who mentioned her name. So
1: That's so
0: it's
1: strange
0: amazing.
1: because I think this is a film that is specifically about Afghanistan and specifically about a certain time on the eve of the Taliban coming back to power. And there's all this detail there about the patriarchy and about the workplace for a woman like your character who works at this TV station as a camera operator. So there's all of that. But at the same time, you've melded this with a Nora Ephron star romantic comedy that actually follows many of the conventions, including where and when the kiss may or may not come.
0: Yeah, I think my focus was like this perspective of a female character protagonist. But it was very clear from the beginning that I want to make a romantic comedy. And in the beginning, I was very naive because I was thinking like, oh, making a romantic comedy, it's gonna be so fun. But then the moment I started to finance the film and to develop the film, I realized that there is this expectation about movies made with Afghanistan stories that there should be always this war drama, you know. So I found myself in a situation that, okay, I'm not allowed to do a romantic comedy because I'm coming from Afghanistan or because my story is set in Afghanistan. So I'm not allowed to touch this genre because this genre is reserved for American or for British. I mean, this doesn't make sense, you know. I mean, from that moment, I was totally in the war mood, let's say, you know, because I wanted to prove that. If I want to make a romantic comedy, I will do that. And yeah, I wanted to focus on her story. But to be honest, like the only information I had, it was like, I want to make this romantic comedy happening in Kabul today. You know, I started from there. That was my starting point.
2: Sharbanu said that the Afghan Nora Ephron and the film is No Good Men. Zing, does anything appeal to you about this film?
3: I love the fact that she references Nora Ephron in it.
2: Okay, why?
3: I'm such a big, and maybe this is because I grew up watching Nora Ephron films like You've Got Mail, Sleepless in Seattle, When Harry Met Sally. And I just love the idea of rom-coms set in places that aren't New York, because I feel like New York gets unfairly represented as the city to have a romantic comedy
2: So
3: in.
2: true, isn't it? So true. I don't think this film, it doesn't reduce the country to conflict and geopolitics. It lets us see the everyday lives of people, the love stories, career struggles, the power of journalism. Can you think of another film that on the surface seems to be a rom-com or love story, but educates us about a country's culture and conflicts?
3: Ooh, there is a quite old film now. I think it came out in 2001 from South Korea called My Sassy Girl.
2: Oh.
3: Terrible title. I think it's called something much more serious and meaningful in
2: In
3: Korean.
2: Korean.
3: It was massive at the time. It was kind of compared to Titanic in terms of how big it was in Asia. And it tells the story of this quite meek engineering student who's a man who, is single, loveless, constantly trying to get set up by his mother. He's kind of put in the position of being the female protagonist of the rom-com. And then he meets this girl who's a bit of a mean girl. She doesn't treat him very well, but they are clearly meant for each other. And seeing those rom-com tropes subverted in
2: Yes.
3: terms of the gender stereotypes and how it kind of plays with this idea that South Korean men have to be strong and masculine by making us root for this quite sad and lonely man. I mean, I thought it was really genuinely quite revolutionary.
2: My Sassy Girl. I love this.
3: And like all good South Korean films, there's also a twist at the end.
2: Oh, excellent. I can't wait to see this. Thank you, Zing. Finally, on today's Arts Hour, global pop megastar Olivia Rodrigo. Her latest album has gone straight to the top of the charts around the world and has a much longer title than her first two albums, Guts and Sour. This one is called You Seem Pretty Sad for a Girl So in Love. When she spoke to the BBC's Greg James, she admitted it's not a short, punchy name.
4: Sometimes I shorten and just call it love. So
5: Sure.
4: that's a four-letter word. So loophole.
5: Or love for short.
4: Yeah.
5: Or love.
4: It's the nickname.
5: I wondered whether that was a thing that was reflective of yourself or someone had said that to you.
4: Yeah, no, it was something that Dan, actually, my producer, said to me. We were having a conversation in the studio and he said that, and I was like, that's perfect. That's exactly what the album should be called. And I think lots of the love songs on the album are like injected with a lot of
5: Yeah.
4: kind of melancholy vibes or fear or anxiety. I think that that's a big part of being in a relationship, that like nuance of it that's not often talked about. And so it was just a perfect way to describe what I was going for.
5: I wanted to talk to you about writing love songs. What are you like when you hear a love song like that? Are you urgent to find out who it was about, or do you transpose it into your life?
4: I think I love transposing it into my own life. I think that's what's so beautiful about songwriting. And obviously, I mean, if the song is more meaningful to someone, if they project my life into it, then like, I'll be it. That's totally fine. But yeah, I don't know. It's really fun. I actually had dinner with my friends last night, and one of the questions that I asked is, what do you think the most romantic song ever written is? And it was so interesting to hear everyone's answers and just the way that love songs play in everyone's lives, and you know, how it soundtracks some like beautiful moments for us. So I don't know. A love song's really great. Hopefully it'll live forever.
5: What's been really lovely about introducing your fans to different artists, and does that help them make sense of your music, do you think?
4: I mean, I just am such a music lover. I find it hard to like contain my excitement about songs that I love. And so I just think it just comes naturally, or I don't know. I think it's so fun to discover new artists too. And like the other day I covered the C-Matt song. Do you know C-Matt? It's incredible.
5: We know and love C-Matt.
4: Okay, great. And so fun. Like just to, I just like even showed my band the song and they're like, wow, this song is great. And then they all discovered C-Matt because of, you know, us doing that cover. And so experiences like that are always super fun. And inversely, I love it when people do that to me and they introduce me to new artists.
2: Olivia Rodrigo. Zing, are you a fan?
3: I really like Olivia Rodrigo.
2: What do you like?
3: Well, I think maybe this is betraying my age, but all her influences are very late millennials / Gen X. Mm. You know, it's bands like The Cure, Foo Fighters, Smashing Pumpkins, bands that I grew up loving. I think because her parents are around my age and yes, passed this on to her. And so watching all these bands that I grew up loving, but, you know, knowing they're fronted by men, so there's a little bit of a distance there. And now being those influences being filtered through a woman in her early 20s, it just makes me feel very, you know, it just makes your heart sing, really.
2: Yeah. What makes a good love song in your view?
3: Complexity.
2: Oh, interesting.
3: I think that the best love songs are about the complicated nature of love. Mm. And I think that's what's really interesting about Olivia Rodrigo's album, because so many of the songs, and even the album title, are about feeling like you are in love and yet it doesn't feel like it's enough.
2: Yeah.
3: You know, and I think very few singer-songwriters manage to capture that kind of doubt that I think can be quite intrinsic to love and figuring out how much you love someone.
2: Good point. Well, whilst Olivia Rodrigo, back to her, was in BBC Broadcasting House, she performed two tracks live, one from her new album and this cover of C-Matt's When a Good Man Cries.

That's it for this week's Arts Hour. Thank you for your ears from wherever you're listening to us. And thank you to both my guests, Tina Garavi and Xing Xing. For now, from me, Nikki Beatty, studio managers Sue Mayo and Emma Hart, and producers Kieran Birmingham and Oliver Jones, let's meet again next week.

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1: Hello there. On the newsroom today, a blistering heat wave in many parts of Europe.
2: It's horrible. It feels catastrophic. I don't know what temperature we're at, but it feels horrendous. It feels awful. The heat right now is really, really, really bad.
1: We will look at the long-term trends and the role of climate change. Also on the programme at 8 hours GMT with me, Nick Miles. How control of the Strait of Hormuz continues to hamper US-Iran peace talks. And later on, there is growing evidence that we're ageing faster than we used to. We ask why and what we can do about it. And a footballing minnow come good.
3: This feeling of pride, of unity, will have a huge impact at the economic side. There will be a caveat before today and a caveat after today.
1: We look at the long-term economic boon for a tiny nation as its run in the World Cup goes on. All coming up after this bulletin.
4: BBC News with Emily Thomas. Parts of Western Europe are bracing for record temperatures today as a brutal heat wave continues to intensify across the continent. In France, more than half the country is in the maximum red alert zone. Hugh Schofield is in Paris.
5: Yesterday we saw record temperatures for June across the country. Never before has France seen a day like that in June. By later this afternoon, we'll be up at 38, 39. Tomorrow it'll be worse. Thursday, very, very bad. And only at the end of the week is it going to begin to go down. So once again today, we'll be braced for disruption to travel and in schools, children being sent home because the schools simply can't promise to be able to keep the classrooms cool enough.
4: In Spain and Portugal, temperatures are much higher than seasonal averages. The UK is also likely to experience its hottest day in June on record. Here's our climate editor, Justin Rowlatt.
6: The UK's June temperature record, 35.6 Celsius, was set almost exactly 50 years ago. It could fall today, and if it doesn't, almost certainly will later in the week. The UK's all-time record temperature of 40.3 Celsius, recorded in July 2022, could also be topped. Scientists say these frequent new temperature highs are powerful evidence of how climate change is reshaping the UK's weather.
4: Bangladesh has stepped up security in the capital, Dhaka, and five other regions on the founding anniversary of the party of the deposed Prime Minister, Sheikh Hasina. Officials said the move was to prevent any processions by the Awami League, whose activities were banned after Ms. Hasina was ousted in 2024 by mass student protests. She resigned and fled to India, and her party was pushed to the margins. After the first round of talks with the US in Switzerland, Iran has again made it clear that it's keen to exert a degree of control over the Strait of Hormuz. Iran's lead negotiator, Mohammad Bagher Ghalibaf, spoke to Iranian state TV as he travelled back from the talks.
7: I may have been among the first to say this. Right at the beginning of the war, before there was even a ceasefire, I posted an X and made it clear. Everyone should know that the administration of the strait will never return to the way it was before the war. In full observation of all international laws and through Iranian arrangements, this approach will be implemented.
4: South Korea has offered to accept North Korean prisoners of war who fought for Russia and were captured in Ukraine. Seoul's foreign ministry said it was trying to facilitate the transfer of soldiers as quickly as possible. Two North Korean troops were captured by Ukrainian forces in January. You're listening to the latest world news from the BBC. Human rights groups in Pakistan have condemned life sentences given to two prominent ethnic Baloch activists. On Monday, a court convicted Mahrang Baloch and Sibghatullah Shah of terrorism and involvement in the killing of a soldier during a protest by the Baloch Unity Committee 2 years ago. They both denied the charges. The Baloch Unity Committee fights against alleged abuses by the Pakistani security forces in the province of Balochistan. US media reports suggest a ransom note sent after the abduction of the mother of the American television presenter Savannah Guthrie claimed that she had died. The note was one of two addressed to the family of 84-year-old Nancy Guthrie, who went missing from her home on the outskirts of Tucson in Arizona at the end of January. Bolivia's former leader, Evo Morales, has announced the temporary removal of roadblocks that have choked the Andean country's highways for 50 days as part of protests against President Rodrigo Paz. On Saturday, Mr. Paz declared a state of emergency that allowed the military to remove the blockades, which have caused severe shortages of fuel, food and medicine. Those shortages have begun to ease. The roadblocks were erected by workers and indigenous communities, Mr. Morales' power base. He said the protests will continue.
8: The people are making their voices heard through marches, protests, and even roadblocks. The government has had to pass this state of emergency, but that hasn't been enough. The struggle continues.
4: Some of the World Cup's biggest stars have again demonstrated their goal-scoring prowess. Lionel Messi scored both of Argentina's goals in their 2-0 defeat of Austria. In the process, he set a new record for total goals across different World Cups, 18. The French striker Kylian Mbappe is hot on his heels with 16 after scoring two in France's 3-0 win over Iraq. BBC News.
1: Hello there. You are listening to the newsroom on the BBC World Service. I'm Nick Miles. Climate scientists have been warning for years that Europe is the fastest warming continent on Earth. We're getting a real graphic example of what that means in practice right now. Temperatures have been around 40 degrees Celsius across parts of Italy, Spain and France. Half of France's regions are currently under the harshest weather warning. Hundreds of schools have been closed. And drinking alcohol has been restricted outdoors in some places. Just a few of the measures officials are introducing to deal with what is already a record-breaking heatwave. Anastasia spoke to us from southern France.
9: Nîmes is one of the hottest cities in France. We just go outside at night because during the afternoon it's really hot and very hard to be outside. I think we have to adapt now. We have to use the AC or to change because I think it's going to be harder and harder now. We know now because it's the second heat wave we have. Like we had one in May, now we have one in June, and I don't know what is going to be in July and August.
1: As Anastasia in the southern part of France in Nîmes talking about air conditioning being used if you're lucky enough to have it. Joining us from Paris is our correspondent Hugh Schofield. Hugh, talk us through how people are coping and to what extent this is really new ground for France.
10: Well, I mean, it's not new ground in the sense that gradually over the last few years we have been becoming accustomed to periods like this, and the forecasters have been telling us, everyone believes it now, that they are going to become more regular and therefore part of our lives. So, we were reporting in very similar circumstances about a month ago with a very similar period of unprecedented heat. And back then, all the people we were speaking to were saying what they're saying now, which is this is something we're just going to have to learn to cope with. It's not pleasant. It's a kind of Middle Eastern style of heat, or a Madrid style of heat, if you like, as well, which the country is not really, certainly the northern part of the country is not equipped for. Here in Paris, the buildings and private home schools don't tend to have air conditioning, and that's something which people are beginning to think more and more of. I know that there's been a rush on buying air conditioning units from suppliers. More and more, every time this happens, people realise that it's for real. It isn't a one-off. It's going to be part of our lives, and they're having to adapt.
1: Hugh, back in 2003, there was a particularly vicious heat wave. Many thousands of people are thought to have died in that one. What lessons were learned from that, do you think?
10: Well, I mean, that's a long time ago, and that was the kind of precursor for all of this. It hit very suddenly. No one was ready for that kind of intensity, and of those who died, the vast majority were old people in old people's homes, which weren't at all ready to cope with this. You know, we're not seeing that kind of level of mortality now, even though this is, if anything, hotter, because adaptations have been made. In old people's homes, there will always be a cool room now where they will take the old people. Things have changed. Undoubtedly, there is pressure growing for the government to do more, and we can expect it to be a theme in next year's elections from the left and from the Greens, accusing the government of not taking seriously its commitment to adapt the country in time for this change that is coming. But it is happening slowly, you know, who knows, maybe 10 years from now every apartment will be equipped with, I mean, new insulation, air conditioning and so on. Though, of course, air conditioning is in itself a rather contentious issue, because there are people who are saying that's the last thing we should have now, because it adds to the problems of the environment.
1: Thanks, Hugh Schofield in Paris. Well, let's move further south now to Spain, where they've already been dealing with heat for weeks, but the situation is getting a lot worse. Swathes of the country are under weather warnings. This woman describes the conditions in the southern part of the country.
2: It's horrible. It feels catastrophic. I don't know what temperature we're at, but it feels horrendous. It feels awful. The heat right now is really, really, really bad.
1: Well, Guy Hedgeco is our correspondent in Madrid. Guy, we heard earlier about how the French people are trying to cope with air conditioning. What is the situation there? How do people get by in such heat?
11: Well, Nick, we heard there from someone down the south of the country, and it's normally the south which sees the worst of the heat. Today, for example, we're expecting temperatures of up to 44 Celsius down in the Guadalquivir Valley. I think, as Hugh mentioned there, I think the big shock for people is seeing these kinds of temperatures earlier in the year, or before the end of June. That comes as quite a shock, because many people, you know, they're trying to work as normal, or, you know, children are at school. And when you have a heat wave in the middle of July or August, it's slightly different, because much of the country tends to shut down, even many businesses shut down. Certainly there's no school or no university classes in the middle of summer. But this is not the middle of summer, so that presents a series of challenges. Now, the government a few years ago did introduce some legislation aimed at this, for example, making sure that manual workers are not allowed to work during the hottest time of day during a heat wave. We've seen a number of measures like that being gradually introduced. And we've seen a spike in the sale of air conditioning this year, the same as France as well. But I think the fact that it comes so early in the year, this kind of heat, is presenting a lot of challenges for businesses and for ordinary people here in Spain.
1: And potentially a real challenge in terms of wildfires as well.
11: Yes, that's always a problem. And last year was a particularly bad year, with nearly 1% of Spain's surface area being burnt by wildfires. That's always a worry. There have been a couple of smaller fires which have started already this week. But it's one of the biggest concerns. The hope is always that there are enough fire personnel to deal with those and all the resources needed. But that obviously creates in itself an economic problem as well, the damage caused by those wildfires.
1: Thanks, Guy. Guy Hedgeco in Madrid. Well, across much of Western Europe, the temperatures are expected to stay very high until the end of the week at least. Something called a heat dome is being blamed for these temperatures. Joining us on the line is a BBC weather is Simon King. So, Simon, explain what a heat dome is.
12: Yeah, sure, Nick. Well, a heat dome is essentially a large area of high pressure. So in meteorology, when you've got a high pressure, that essentially means that air is descending down the atmosphere. So when you've got the air coming down through the atmosphere, it's drying out as it does so, and it's heating up as it does so as well. So that drying out, that heating up, means that you've got more sunshine, and therefore more sunshine is reaching the ground, heating the ground and heating it up from below. But it's also, as the air is descending, it's compressing. So think of a bicycle pump. As you pump up a bicycle tire and you put in the pump, you feel your hand getting warm, and that's the air compressing and heating up. So this heat dome is essentially this process of a large area of high pressure, which becomes static, it doesn't move, and all that heat builds and it just doesn't get released anywhere. It's trapped underneath it, and that's why we see those temperatures rise sometimes really quite rapidly.
1: Now, this is clearly a weather event. To what extent is it made more likely by climate change?
12: Well, climate change is making it worse. Climate scientists have been very clear over the last few decades that heat waves in the future will become more intense, more frequent, more prolonged. They'll get hotter. And this is exactly what we're seeing. So the temperatures in Europe have been rising gradually over the last decade or so. In fact, Europe is warming at twice the rate as the rest of the world. So when you think about the baseline temperature just increasing by just a few degrees, it means that when you get these heat domes scenarios, or this weather pattern we've got, the temperature then is allowed to go higher than it would have done in the past climate. So the new climate that we're facing ourselves in at the moment is just essentially adding on to the weather patterns and making those hotter.
1: And I suppose we should mention at this stage we're talking about temperatures in the low 40s. In other parts of the world, we're increasingly seeing temperatures into the low 50s, aren't we, in areas that are even less able to cope with those kind of increases?
12: Yeah, of course, in India, as just one example, it has been extremely hot there. And of course, India does get extremely hot ahead of the monsoon. You see that heat really building up. But again, in other parts of the world, like India, heat waves, again, are going to get more intense and prolonged. So we're going to see those temperatures, again, approaching the 50s in degrees Celsius. The Middle East also, of course, sees those sort of temperatures. But you're really stretching the limit at where the body can cope with that sort of heat. And in places like India, when, you know, people have to be working outside, they have to be exposed to that heat, they can't cool themselves down, these sort of heat waves, you know, are deadly, unfortunately, and we're going to see more excess deaths in the future because of these higher temperatures.
1: Thanks, Simon. Simon King there. Now, you may well have heard the term biological age. That's how quickly our cells are aging and the overall state of our health, quite independent of the number of years we have been alive for. Well, a new study just published in the journal Nature suggests that we are biologically aging faster than our parents. Researchers at Washington University School of Medicine in St. Louis are now questioning whether this could explain a rise in early onset cancers. Dr. Anisha Patel was diagnosed with bowel cancer at a young age and was involved in the study.
13: This is a big study that's done in the UK and the US, 160,000 people. And what they did was they analysed blood samples and looked for various markers in the body to do with the immune system, to do with the chronic inflammation, to look at wear and tear of the cells. And they have got a calculator called PhenoAge, which sort of works out the individual's biological age. And then they associated this with those of us that are born in more recent generations. We are biologically aging faster, and this may be causing cancers in the young, particularly lung, bowel and womb cancer, but it doesn't show a definite cause. I think what's really important here is that it's a clue.
1: Certainly some cancers are increasing at an earlier age than they were in the past, aren't they?
13: Yeah, absolutely. And the work that we're doing with Team Prospect, which is funded by the Cancer Grand Challenges, is to try and establish what is the global rise and what is the cause of this global rise of early onset. And we're specifically looking at bowel cancer, but we know there are several cancers, 11 in fact, that are rising in the under 50s. And a study in The Lancet in 2024 showed that 27 out of 50 countries showed a global rise in bowel cancer, for example, which is huge. And England is the fourth fastest rising. So we need to do something. This is a major public health issue.
1: And that may or may not have anything to do with this speeding up of biological ageing. What is the reason for biological ageing speeding up?
13: Yeah, so we think it's going to be multifactorial, as is the cause of why young people are getting cancer. And so it is the interplay of sort of chronic inflammation, our lifestyle, environmental factors that weren't such a factor many years ago. And these are called epigenetic factors, you know, diet, exercise, smoking, sleep, stress, being overweight, chronic inflammation. And these can then affect the way our genes express themselves later on in life, potentially causing early cancers and causing biological aging, this cell wear and tear.
1: There's no doubt that some countries are doing better than others in terms of this, aren't they?
13: Yeah, I mean, I think, you know, we are seeing it in developing and developed countries, which is really interesting. And, you know, developing countries are not only competing with their health inequalities and the disease that they have to deal with, they're now taking on the Western lifestyle as well, which is further adding to that. So I think it's something that we really need to have further studies on to get the answers that we need to try and prevent this rise, to intervene earlier and to stop this global epidemic.
1: That was Dr. Anisha Patel. You're listening to The Newsroom from the BBC World Service. Now, the first round of US-Iran talks in Switzerland has ended, with high-level officials from both sides agreeing on a plan towards a final deal to end their war. The US Vice President, J.D. Vance, said a very good foundation had been established for that final deal.
14: The President

0: of the United States has himself said, sometimes these ceasefires just mean you're shooting a little bit less, but we wanted to make sure that we had the proper coordination set up so that if Hezbollah fires at Israel or if Israel responds, if there are other conflicts that arise in the region, we're actually talking to each other and figuring out how to stop the shooting, how to make the region safer. Our teams working with the Iranians, the Qataris, and the Pakistanis made great progress yesterday. They will continue to work at the technical level, and then those technical negotiations are going to continue over the weeks and days to come.
1: Iran's top negotiator, Mohammed Bagher Khalibaf, said that Washington and Tehran had agreed to set up a Strait of Hormuz telephone hotline. Our correspondent John Donaldson has been following developments from Jerusalem.
2: Well, there's no doubt the American vice president sounding positive there, but the Iranians giving reason for some caution, I suppose, and a bit more negativity. So the Iranians have said on state media overnight that basically the Strait of Hormuz will not go back to how it was before the war, that Iran will maintain administrative control of the strait. And although J.D. Vance says the strait is open, I'm not sure it's open in any meaningful way, really, in terms of the number of ships passing through. Also, there's this lifting of the oil sanctions on Iran, a temporary basis, and that is an immediate win for Iran because it will allow it to pump billions of dollars back into its economy from the get-go. So they will see that as progress. There's then also the issue of J.D. Vance saying nuclear inspectors are going to go in, be allowed in. President Trump has said the same. The Iranians denying that is the case. So look, I think you make a few steps forward and maybe a few steps back. And of course, we've only got 2 months initially to negotiate all these difficult issues. I do think that while Israeli forces continue to occupy a large chunk of southern Lebanon, there is always the possibility that that violence could flare up again. And the Israelis have said quite clearly they're not prepared to withdraw their forces entirely. Some reporting here in the last 24 hours that they might withdraw some troops as some sort of gesture, but Lebanon, which Iran insists must be part of this agreement, still remains a potential flashpoint.
1: John Donaldson. Now we're going to go to a new development in the abduction of the mother of the US TV presenter Savannah Guthrie. A ransom note related to the disappearance of Nancy Guthrie says the 84-year-old has died. The letter was apparently addressed to her family and sent to news media in the days after her January kidnapping. But the existence of the note has only just been made public. Our North America correspondent David Willis has more details.
3: Savannah Guthrie is one of the best known faces of morning television, national morning television here in the United States. She's one of the hosts of NBC's Today Show. And in January of this year, her mother disappeared from her home in the outskirts of Tucson, Arizona, abducted, according to local officials. And since then, a massive search involving the FBI and local law enforcement has failed, despite a number of leads from the public, massive amount of leads from the public, has failed to find their way to the kidnappers or indeed to find any trace of Nancy Guthrie. There were two ransom notes that were sent anonymously to members of the family, and the full contents of those ransom notes, also sent to some local media outlets, I might add, have never been revealed. The first, we know, demanded millions of dollars worth of Bitcoin in return for Nancy Guthrie's release. But sources being cited by US media have claimed that the second ransom note, received just a few days later, stated that Nancy Guthrie had died. And that follow-up note reportedly included an apology to her family from the possible kidnappers, saying that they hadn't meant for her to die.
1: That was David Willis. The tiny country of Cape Verde has become the talk of this Football World Cup, already achieving draws in its group games against the former tournament winners, Spain and Uruguay. Cape Verde is an archipelago of 9 islands in the Atlantic Ocean off the coast of West Africa. For a nation with a population of around 500,000 people to be on the world stage is obviously a really big achievement. The country's football federation gets $12 million just for qualifying. But as well as the football, what impact is the World Cup having on its economy? The BBC's Rachel Wright travelled to Cape Verde to find out.
4: I'm at one of the many fan zones with big screens that have been set up throughout the city of Praia, and the excitement here is on another level. We're just minutes away from the beginning of their first World Cup game ever against one of the tournament favourites, Spain, and everyone is really excited.
5: Very confident because for the first time they will see Cape Verde playing a so big game like this.
4: How do you feel about today?
5: Say that she feels very proud because Cape Verde already won. It doesn't matter what happened there.
4: The Cape Verde team is known as the Blue Sharks, and it's the second smallest country in this year's World Cup. Most of the squad are from the large diaspora. That's probably why a country of less than 500,000 people punches way above its weight and is qualified for the World Cup. I'm with Paulino Diaz, who's one of the country's best-known economists and also a huge football fan. Paulino, tell me, how does the country feel today?
5: I never saw something like this that we are witnessing today. This feeling of pride, of unity, will have a huge impact at the economic side. I would say forever, perhaps, because there will be a Cape Verde before today and a Cape Verde after today.
4: And of course, Cape Verde's economy is largely dependent on tourism. I went to see Professor Manuel Electro Ribeiro, who studied tourism in Cape Verde.
6: This is a great exposure for the country. For example, a very popular influencer from South Korea traveled to Cape Verde after the country qualified for the World Cup. To know this country that everyone is talking about, this video is on YouTube. It has almost 2 million views in 2 months.
4: I've come to the seafront in Ciudad Vella on the Cape Verde island of Santiago, and I'm with Paulina Diaz again. What are the short-term benefits that you think qualifying for the World Cup finals will have?
5: For the first time, everyone in the world is talking about Cape Verde for free. So everyone is trying to come to Cape Verde to know who is that? What the hell is this Cape Verde? This will attract for sure more investors to the tourism sector. And we also have the impact in the consumption. You'll see crowd of people just buying flags, buying t-shirts, you know, in the restaurants, bars, small shops. Everyone is happy. I mean, when everyone is happy, you are more likely to consume. And this is a positive impact on the economy as well.
4: As you can hear, excitement is at fever pitch as the game ends in a 0-0 draw. Cape Verde, the second smallest country in the World Cup, against one of the favourites, Spain. The party is only just getting started here on this group of islands in the middle of the Atlantic. I'm with Kenny Andrade, who manages one of the bars here in Praia. Kenny, a great day for you. You must be very happy.
7: Oh, yeah. Yeah, very, very. We love it.
4: And tell me, roughly, since the World Cup started, you have double the amount of people?
7: I would say triple. I hope I get to see more tourists coming this way, you know. Still little islands, but we make a lot of noise.
1: Happy days on Cape Verde. Rachel Wright reporting. That's it from this edition of the newsroom. But before we go, a reminder of the main news. Red heat alerts are being issued in France, Spain and other nations across Western Europe. My colleague from BBC Weather says it's caused by a heat dome drawing up air from the Saharan Desert. That is it. Thanks for listening. Goodbye.
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10: Coming up on Business Daily, the chip inside the AI boom. Artificial intelligence may look like software, but it depends on a physical product, advanced semiconductors. We trace the journey from the company designing them to the factory building them to the machine making them possible. And we ask why so much of the world's AI future depends on one island off the coast of China.
11: BBC News with Tom Sanders. Western Europe is preparing for a heat wave that continues to intensify across the continent. Record temperatures are expected in several countries. On Monday, 18 deaths there were attributed to the heat. Belgium has issued five visas to a Taliban delegation to attend a European Union meeting on migration in Brussels. It would be the first time the EU has hosted the Taliban since they seized power in Afghanistan 5 years ago. After the first round of talks with the US in Switzerland, Iran has insisted that it will maintain some control over the Strait of Hormuz. Iran's chief negotiator said the administration of the strait would never be the same as it was before the war. Bangladesh has increased security in the capital Dhaka on the anniversary of the founding of the party of the deposed Prime Minister Sheikh Hasina. All activities of the Awami League have been banned. South Korea has offered to accept North Korean prisoners of war who were captured in Ukraine while fighting for Russia. Seoul said it was trying to facilitate the transfer of soldiers as quickly as possible. Human rights groups in Pakistan have condemned life sentences given to two prominent ethnic Baloch activists. The pair were convicted of terrorism and involvement in the killing of a soldier during a protest 2 years ago. US media reports suggest a ransom note sent after the abduction of the mother of the American television presenter Savannah Guthrie claimed that she had died. 84-year-old Nancy Guthrie went missing from her home in January. Some of the World Cup's biggest stars have again demonstrated their goal-scoring skills. Argentina's Lionel Messi, France's Kylian Mbappe and Norway's Erling Haaland all got two each. BBC News.
10: The familiar sound of a computer booting up. You're probably near one right now. A phone in your hand, a laptop open in front of you. Switch it on and somewhere inside a small piece of silicon starts doing sums, billions of them, every second. You've never seen it, but it's the reason the thing in front of you works. And this is that sound scaled up. A room full of machines, rows of them, running hot, kept alive by fans that never stop. I'm standing in one right now at the BBC and it's quite cool in here. This is the noise behind the AI boom, behind every answer from ChatGPT, every image, every model that runs on chips, tens of thousands of them. I'm Sam Fenwick and this is Business Daily from the BBC World Service. The chip industry is one of the fastest growing on Earth. This year, it's heading for $1 trillion in sales. So today we're following the money from the company that designs the chip to the factory that builds it to the one machine that makes it possible and the island the whole thing depends on. This is the chip inside the AI boom. Who's getting rich off it and who's paying the bill? AI seems to be everywhere at the moment, from designing new medicines to forecasting the weather and driving autonomous cars. What it seems capable of is mind-blowing. You might think of it as software, something that lives on a screen, a chatbot, an app, an answer that appears out of nowhere. But every one of those applications runs on a chip, a piece of silicon that you can hold in your hand. And the chip, doing all the hard work, started life running video games. Follow that chip and you follow the money behind AI. So let's start at the top of the chain with the company whose name you've probably heard of already.
12: Nvidia,
10: the most valuable company on Earth right now. But here's the strange part. Nvidia doesn't own a single factory that makes its chips. It designs them for someone else to build. Carl Freund is the founder of Cambrian AI Research, an independent firm whose clients, like many in the sector, include Nvidia. He's spent years inside the industry at companies like AMD. So what does Nvidia actually do?
13: Nvidia designs chips. Nvidia doesn't want to be a manufacturer of chips. That's a completely different business than designing chips. It's very capital intensive.
10: So Nvidia is the architect. It draws the chip. People call Nvidia the toll booth for AI, the idea being that you have to go through them to get there.
13: They definitely have control of the main road. Why? Because you can probably get your AI model up and running faster using Nvidia than anything else.
10: There are other lanes now. So Google is building its own chips, so is Amazon and Microsoft. But Nvidia still owns the main road. And here's why nobody will be able to catch them up.
13: Nvidia shows the world how to do something. And everybody says, oh, that's a good idea. I'm going to do the same thing. And they do it. It may take 18 months to 2 years to actually put that into silicon and then bring it to market. Well, meanwhile, NVIDIA engineers have been inventing the next thing you ought to think about adding to your chip. So they're always a generation ahead.
10: So every year there's a new, more advanced chip. And rivals like AMD and Google, well, they're running to catch a train that has already left the station. According to analysts at Morgan Stanley, around 85 cents in every dollar spent on AI chips goes to NVIDIA. So that's the design, the blueprint. But the blueprint isn't a chip. To turn NVIDIA's idea into something real, we have to travel to Taiwan. So while the chip design runs through one company, so does manufacturing.
14: Join TSMC and let dreams.
10: It's called TSMC, and no other company can make the most advanced chips at the scale the world needs. It sits on an island in the Taiwan Strait. One analyst who's been inside knows the strange truth about the most important factory in the modern economy. It doesn't look like much.
15: I finally walked into the company that is so important in the supply chain. But after I walked in that building, it looks exactly just like an old building and not really that fancy.
10: That's Joanne Chow, a foundry market analyst at TrendForce in Taipei. She's tracked these factories for nearly 10 years and explains how one firm on one island ended up making most of the world's advanced chips.
15: Almost 40 years ago, the CEO at that time figured out that we need to specialize in just part of the chips manufacturing part, not design it, not to compete with other clients. So those companies who have a lot of thoughts that they want to design the chips, but they don't have the money to build out of a factory. They can use TSMC as their factory.
10: So it's a factory for hire. You bring the design, they build it. Apple, Nvidia, Qualcomm, all customers, none of them owning a factory. Because building one of those factories is almost beyond the reach of even those tech giants.
15: They need a whole supply chain to cooperate with them, including materials, equipment company, and they need to build out the fabs. You need to buy a land, the construction, electricity, water, and combining all of the things together, and then you can manufacture chips.
10: And how much of the world runs through this one company? Well, 70% of the global foundry market, the business of manufacturing chips designed by other companies.
15: So the 70% is actually based on their revenue. When we are moving into 2 nanometer or even 1.4 or 1 nanometer in the future, basically TSMC is still dominant in the market. There are three major suppliers in the advanced process, including Intel, Samsung, and TSMC. But Intel and Samsung is, in the past, they designed their own chips, made their own chips, and then sell it by themselves. So considering the capacity share, TSMC is actually really dominant in the most advanced part.
10: And its nearest rival? Well, that's Samsung, and it has around 7% market share, 10 times smaller. And the cutting edge? the chips that AI actually runs on, the gap there gets wider. Others can make chips, but not those ones. So I asked Joanne what the world would do without them.
15: But if there is no Taiwan in the world, basically there is no technology can produce all of the AI things. Without Taiwan, without TSMC, we won't have such advanced technology. Gemini, ChatGPT, or any other AI application can exist in 2026.
10: TSMC knows the risks of being in one place. It's now committed to building a plant in Arizona, investing $165 billion there. But here's the thing. Even if it builds in Arizona, TSMC says the most advanced chips, the ones that really matter, they'll stay in Taiwan. You're listening to Business Daily from the BBC World Service. I'm Sam Fenwick, and today we're following the money behind the chip inside the AI boom, from design to manufacture to the tiny island off the coast of China, underpinning the global economy. So for the next decade, the most advanced chips on Earth will be made in one place, Taiwan. And to make them, TSMC needs a machine, a specific piece of kit that comes from, yep, you've guessed it, one company in one town in the Netherlands.
12: Today, we can make what seemed impossibly small yesterday.
10: It's called ASML. Emily Benson is head of strategy at Minerva Technology Futures in Washington. She studies who controls the chip supply chain.
16: So ASML is a Dutch champion. It plays a very outsized role because ASML is the sole supplier of advanced EUV equipment that plays a critical role in producing today's leading edge semiconductors, which are used in everything from consumer electronics to bespoke applications in the defense industrial base.
10: These machines print circuits onto silicon at a scale that's almost impossible to picture, but Emily did give it a go.
16: The ASML optical system relies on Zeiss mirrors, which are polished to a smoothness of less than one atom's thickness. So to put that into perspective, if mirrors were blown up to the size of something much larger, let's say Germany, the tallest imperfection would only be 1 millimeter high. A Trump laser could easily hit a golf ball on the moon. So we are talking about extraordinarily advanced science in order to push the limits of physics to right up against what's actually possible in the universe.
10: A golf ball on the moon. I'm just trying to envisage that. That's phenomenal precision, isn't it? I mean, I can barely hit a golf ball when it's right in front of me.
16: I mean, I just did mini putt and I'll agree with you. I will submit to Trump lasers any day.
10: And precision like that doesn't come cheap. The most advanced of these machines, the cutting edge model TSMC needs for the smallest chip, sells for around $380 million. So here we have three companies, three choke points. Our producer today is David Kan, and he's been adding up what these businesses are all worth.
17: I have, and the numbers are hard to take in. The company that designs the chip, NVIDIA, is worth around $5 trillion, the most valuable company on the planet. The factory that builds it, TSMC, around $2.25 trillion. And the one company that makes the machine that factory can't run without, ASML, around $700 billion. Add them up, and just these three companies are worth getting on for $8 trillion. That's nearly double the entire economy of Japan, the fourth largest on Earth.
10: And every one of those three depends on something none of them control, where the chip actually gets made, which is where it gets dangerous. When one company makes the only machine that matters, controlling who gets it becomes a weapon. And that decision isn't ASML's, it's the government's. The United States, working with the Dutch and the Japanese, has blocked ASML from selling its advanced machines to China. But could China just build its own?
16: China has stood up a prototype of the most advanced version of what ASML has to offer, but it's not clear that it's been able to produce a single chip so far. Just the laser itself has over 450,000 parts and components that go into creating the laser. These are all extremely bespoke. So you have to build an entire ecosystem just to supply a laser that can then supply an EUV machine.
10: So a handful of governments decide whether China gets to buy these machines, And that's exactly the fight right now. And all of it depends on one place, Taiwan. There's no second source, no backup island, an island that governs itself, but that China claims as its own. Chris Miller wrote the book on this. He's the author of Chip War. He teaches at Tufts University near Boston in the US. And I asked him how worried we should be.
18: If there were any disruption,

0: military sent in its navy, its army, its air force and rocket force, and said the drills were to seize control of Taiwan's airspace and blockade its key ports. It was at least the sixth major exercise around Taiwan since 2022, and analysts called the naval deployment the largest yet. In April, the top US commander in the Pacific told Congress that drills like this aren't just exercises, they're rehearsals. But what does that actually mean?
1: Well, I think Admiral Paparo is saying we need to take very seriously what China is showing us it can do. It's sailing its navy, it's flying its air force around Taiwan as a threat to Taiwan and to the United States, that it can cut off access to Taiwan.
0: Does that sound familiar? A waterway cut off? We've just lived through a squeeze on another one, the Strait of Hormuz. But Chris says the blockade of Taiwan would dwarf it.
1: It's similar, except a tiny fraction of the impact of a disruption of trade around Taiwan. TSMC produces over 90% of the world's most advanced chips, including almost all of the chips that power artificial intelligence systems. It's vastly more important than Saudi Arabia is for oil or Qatar is for natural gas.
0: So where might we feel it first?
1: Well, first, disruptions to almost all types of manufacturing. Anyone who worked in an auto plant or a medical device manufacturer would face almost immediate disruptions. Second, we'd see a surge of inflation, far more dramatic than what we've seen over the last couple of years, as prices for almost every type of manufactured good would shoot upwards. And third, anyone who relied on technology would find that it would become very, very difficult to upgrade technology, to get a new phone or to build a new data center or to buy a new computer, because almost all of these products rely at least partially on chips that come from Taiwan.
0: And according to research from Bloomberg Economics, in the most extreme case of full-blown conflict over Taiwan, the cost to the global economy would be around $10 trillion in the first year alone. That's about 10% of global output, more than the COVID-19 pandemic and more than the 2008 financial crash. So here's where it leaves us. We're using AI more and more every day. And by every forecast, it's only going to grow, which means the world's hunger for these chips is going to grow with it. David Kan is still with us. Remind us, David, who's getting rich off the AI boom?
2: So there are three critical bits of the chain: the designer, the builder, and the machine. NVIDIA, TSMC, and ASML. And they're getting on for $8 trillion between them. NVIDIA earning 85 cents in every dollar spent.
0: And who's paying for it, David?
2: Everyone racing to build AI. And lots of businesses are using it to try and speed things up. But some of them are spending faster than they can afford. Uber recently admitted it's burned through its entire annual AI budget in 4 months.
0: I reckon that's really easy done. You know, it's not just Uber. Microsoft handed its engineers an AI coding tool and then cancelled it 6 months later when the bills came in. And even banks, JP Morgan, has warned clients this year that AI bills are just getting out of control.
2: And here's the thing. For some companies, they're now spending more on AI than on staff. One chip executive admitted the computing power his own team uses is more expensive than the people. And Apple said last week it will raise the price of its products because the memory chips it needs have surged in cost. Its boss Tim Cook called the situation unsustainable.
0: And all of it, every one of those bills, flows up the chain to the same three companies. And if that chain breaks, then everyone will pay, because all of it, every chip, every answer, the whole boom runs through one island. An island that governs itself, but that China claims as its own and has rehearsed cutting off. So no second source, no backup island, no plan. Trace the money and it doesn't lead to a factory or a country. It leads to one island 100 miles off the coast of China. And the whole world is hoping that nothing happens to it. Business Daily Follow the Money was written and presented by me, Sam Fenwick. The producer was David Kan.

BBC World Service, and now history told by the people who were there. It's Witness History with me, Helen Ledwick. I'm taking you back to 2016 for a vote that divided the United Kingdom and sent political shockwaves far

0: That's it. The polls are closed.
1: And so what we want to know is, how have you voted for the UK to either remain in the European Union, or have you voted to leave the Union?
2: We'll get to how it all panned out, but first, a bit of background. The European Union, or EU, is a group of countries that work together politically and economically. In 2016, there were 28 members, including the UK. But that membership had long been a subject of debate, so voters were asked to choose: remain or leave. Here's how the BBC Children's Programme Newsround explained it at the time.
3: Supporters of the EU think the UK is stronger as part of it. That's because we buy and sell lots of things with European countries. People who want to leave the EU say it forces too many rules on Britain. They say leaving will give British people more control over issues like immigration.
2: The votes will become known as the Brexit referendum, short for Britain and Exit. And the other EU countries are following with interest, but one is watching especially closely: the Republic of Ireland.
4: We joined the EEC, as it was, with Britain at the same time, 1973. Britain, our nearest neighbour, Britain, our most important trading partner, and Britain, the country with which we had jointly managed the Northern Ireland peace process, and also Britain, the country in which millions of people of Irish origin or Irish descent live.
2: Rory Montgomery is a former Irish diplomat, and at the time of the referendum, he's the EU advisor to the Irish Prime Minister, or Taoiseach. He'd previously served as Ireland's ambassador to the EU, and he'd been part of the Irish team that negotiated the Good Friday Agreement, the peace deal that helped to end 30 years of conflict in Northern Ireland, just across the border, in the UK.
4: I think we were afraid that the vote would destabilise Northern Ireland after all the years of effort to put together the Good Friday Agreement and to implement it. And we were also afraid, I think, because our economic relationship with the UK is so close, that that would be damaged as well. And then finally, I suppose, in the EU itself, Britain was a very close partner, and we didn't look forward with any enthusiasm whatever, to put it mildly, to an EU without the UK.
2: For months, Rory and his team have been working on Ireland's preparations for whichever way the vote might go. The UK bookies have remained as the favourite, so do many of the polling experts, but it's far from settled.
4: Generally, the view was that the leave vote was unlikely to carry, that the vote would be remain. I'd have to say that our embassy in London, particularly well plugged in, and it was warning throughout that, you know, things were not necessarily as straightforward as all that, and that it would be very tight. We were looking for omens, if you like, and on that very evening, in fact, a two-year-old racehorse called Brexit made its debut at Windsor Racecourse, came home well beaten, so we thought that was a good omen. But nothing was certain in any kind of bet.
2: 10 p.m. on Thursday, the 23rd of June, 2016. In the UK, the polls have just closed, counting's underway. In Dublin, Rory's at home, but he and his team have arranged to head back to work at 3 a.m. to watch the results come in. And he's restless. So at midnight, he calls a taxi.
4: I asked the driver, could we listen to the news? Because he probably would have had the usual mix of classic hits or whatever it might have been. And it was a short journey, but a lot happened in that time. And the first results came out and began to realise it was going to be most probably a very long and difficult night.
5: So let's go straight to Sunderland.
6: The total number of votes cast in favour of Remain was 51,930. The total number of votes cast in favour of Leave was 82,000.
4: We expected there to be a Leave vote in Sunderland, but the margin was a lot larger than I think most people had expected. So I remember already by the time I arrived in government buildings, and I think I was basically the only person there apart from the security guards for an hour or so, I remember feeling already very anxious.
2: In the early hours of Friday, Rory and his team are set up in a conference room at the office of the Taoiseach. TVs tuned to different channels, refreshments to see them through. And as more results come in, it becomes apparent that all bets are off.
5: Now let's have a look at what happened in that Newcastle result. Here we go. Look at how close that is. So it's nothing like what our index suggested there. It's
4: I mean, people 1%. Move pretty quickly from anxiety to resignation. For a time, we maybe were hoping that there would be a special kind of northeast of England factor which might explain Sunderland and Newcastle. But once the results started to come in from the home counties and Midlands and so on, it became clear that what we were seeing was a pattern. And it became clear, I couldn't say exactly when, 3-4 in the morning, that barring some kind of miracle, Remain was going to be beaten and Leave was going to win.
5: It looks as though the gap's going to be something like 52-48, so a 4-point lead for leaving the EU. And that's the result of this referendum, which has been preceded by weeks and months of argument and dispute and all the rest of it. The British people have spoken, and the answer is, we're out.
4: I remember feeling quite calm. And the weird thing was that I had said jokingly to somebody, you know, a day or two earlier, wouldn't it be interesting if there was a vote to leave? You know, I wonder what would happen then. Now, I never really meant that, but I suppose, you know, as a civil servant, you have to move fairly quickly into sort of operational mode.
2: So it's action stations, and Rory's in his office drafting and redrafting the Irish government's response to Brexit.
4: Well, the top of the mind, I think, was that the government should put out a coherent statement and do it quickly. You know, there was time thereafter to start thinking more deeply about the particular issues and how we might address them. But it was above all else to get ourselves ready, and above all, vis-a-vis our home public, as they to reassure them that we were prepared and that we kind of knew what we were doing, even though it was an unprecedented situation.
2: Later that morning, the Irish Taoiseach, Enda Kenny, stands in front of a row of EU and Irish flags and addresses the country.
7: I'm very sorry that the result of the referendum is for the United Kingdom to leave the European Union. However, the British people have spoken clearly, and we fully respect their position and their decision. I want to assure the Irish public that we have prepared to the greatest extent possible for this eventuality.
2: After more than 40 years, the UK was ending its membership of the European Union, the first member state to do so. It made headlines around the world, and for Rory, it was time to reflect.
4: Well, it was a kind of mixture of things. I mean, it was a sense that this was a really important moment, that I was in the middle of it, that there would be lots of challenges ahead. So from a purely, I suppose, professional point of view, it was quite exciting. But in a more serious way, as a citizen of Ireland and as an official of the Irish government, I just felt disappointment, but not surprise, I suppose, is what I would say.
2: Following the vote, arrangements for Northern Ireland became one of the most complex aspects of Brexit. The UK formally left the EU on the 31st of January 2020. Rory Montgomery led Ireland's Brexit negotiating team for 3 years before retiring. He continues to write and broadcast on European affairs and Northern Ireland. He was speaking to me, Helen Ledwick, for Witness History.
8: 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We can also be heard via translator facility K201AE Colville and K220AY Heber City. 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
9: Welcome to Assignment on the BBC World Service. In Germany, the unemployment rate of disabled people is double that of those without a disability.
10: Es gibt keine Gruppe, die so sehr
11: There is no group that experiences more discrimination than people with a disability.
9: Many employers ignore the law that says they have to take on a minimum quota of disabled people. They prefer to pay compensation instead. Job seekers with a disability often encounter huge ignorance among potential employers.
11: In my line of work, I don't understand why employers didn't give me the chance to show that I'm capable of doing the work even though I'm sitting in a wheelchair.
9: So what can be done to make Germany a more inclusive society? That's Assignment, How Germany Fails Disabled People, with me, Amy Zayed, after the news.
12: BBC News with Emily Thomas. A deadly heat wave is continuing to intensify in Western Europe, with record temperatures expected in several areas. Italy has declared the highest level of alerts in 15 cities, including Rome and Milan. In France, more than half the country is in the maximum red alert zone, affecting almost 40 million people. Guy Hedgeco is in Madrid.
13: We're going to see temperatures, we believe, of up to 44 degrees Celsius down in the south of the country, near Seville and Cordoba. Now, that's not necessarily that unusual in the middle of summer for those areas of the country. What is unusual is to see those sort of temperatures before the end of June. That is very unusual. And also, it's very unusual to see very high temperatures up in the north of the country. We're going to see temperatures of up to 40 degrees in the Basque country in the north. That's normally one of the coolest areas of Spain. So that comes as a real shock for people up there.
12: Scientists say the heat wave is powerful evidence of how climate change is reshaping Europe's weather. Samantha Burgess is from the Copernicus Climate Change Service.
14: Europe is the fastest warming continent, and with temperatures rising at about twice the global average rate. And this means that in the summer period when we have heat waves, the heat waves are more intense, more frequent and longer lasting.
12: Belgium has issued 5 visas to a Taliban delegation to attend a European Union meeting on migration in Brussels. The Afghan officials are reportedly due to arrive today. It would be the first time the EU has hosted the Taliban since the group seized power in Afghanistan 5 years ago. Anbarasan Etarajan reports.
15: A spokesperson for the Belgian Foreign Ministry said visas given to the Taliban delegation were restricted, allowing travel only to Belgium and for a single day. The EU has not formally recognized the Taliban administration, but wants to discuss deporting Afghans as part of a crackdown on irregular migration. The decision to invite the Taliban has drawn criticism, with rights groups urging the Commission to cancel the planned meeting. However, Brussels has denied that hosting the group is tantamount to recognizing the government in Kabul.
12: After the first round of talks with the US in Switzerland, Iran has again made it clear that it's keen to exert a degree of control over the Strait of Hormuz. Speaking to Iranian state TV, Iran's lead negotiator said the administration of the strait would never return to the way it was before the war. Global stocks have slumped with a sell-off of shares in big tech companies, partly due to renewed concerns they're overstretched. A fall of almost 10% triggered a 20-minute halt in trading on South Korea's KOSPI index. Shares in chipmakers Samsung Electronics and SK Hynix each dropped nearly 12.5%. This is the latest world news from the BBC. The United Nations has warned that a planned US withdrawal of HIV and AIDS funding for South Africa could cost lives. Winnie Byanyima, the head of UNAIDS, said she was saddened by the decision and urged Washington to reconsider. Last week, the US State Department said the cuts were linked to what it called South Africa's failure to make progress on policy requests by the Trump administration. Bangladesh has stepped up security in the capital Dhaka and 5 other regions on the founding anniversary of the party of the deposed Prime Minister Sheikh Hasina. Officials said the move was to prevent any processions by the Awami League, whose activities were banned after Ms. Hasina was ousted in 2024 by mass student protests. South Korea has offered to accept North Korean prisoners of war who fought for Russia and were captured in Ukraine. 2 North Korean troops were captured by Ukrainian forces in January. It's not clear whether they've expressed interest in being sent to South Korea. Seoul's foreign ministry spokesperson Park Il said the transfer of soldiers was being arranged as quickly as possible.
16: As we have repeatedly stated, the government has consistently maintained that North Korean prisoners of war are, under our constitution, nationals of the Republic of Korea. If these individuals wish to come to South Korea, we will accept all of them. And, in accordance with the principles of international law, we absolutely cannot accept any forced repatriation to Russia or North Korea against their free will.
12: Human rights groups in Pakistan have condemned life sentences given to two prominent ethnic Baloch activists. On Monday, a court convicted Mahrang Baloch and Sibghatullah Shah of terrorism and involvement in the killing of a soldier during a protest by the Baloch Unity Committee 2 years ago. They both denied the charges. And that's the world news from the BBC.
17: Morgen. This is a small group, and we have here people with severe disabilities and a very high need of assistance. So right now you see...
18: We're in a brightly lit room full of activity. The people here are working at a variety of different tasks.
17: Here you see the young man right opposite from us that can barely move his hand, and we have built a construction that he's now using a paper shredder. And these people here are learning how to work.
19: Absolutely understandable.
17: We have the idea that every person is able to learn a job.
18: My name's Amy Zayed, and I am one of a very few disabled journalists working in Germany today. In this edition of Assignment on the BBC World Service, I'm asking why so many German people with a disability are excluded from the world of work. Why inclusion is so difficult. I'm one of the lucky ones, but it could have been so different. At school, we were taken to see a careers advisor who asked me what I wanted to do. When I told him I wanted to be a journalist, he scoffed. "Don't mess me around," he said. "You're blind. Be serious."
17: So here you see our gardening centre, basically, and we have all together...
18: My guide today is Carla Bredenbals. She's in charge of this institution. It's what Germans call a Werkstatt für behinderte Menschen. In English, we might say sheltered workshop. A workshop for disabled people. Carla is the CEO of a group of them owned by Caritas, a Roman Catholic charity.
20: Ich arbeite immer in Gruppe, immer mache ich das.
21: Was machst du denn in der Garten?
20: Die Wurzel ausgraben.
18: Emanuele is one of the young men working out here. He tells me he's been digging up tree roots.
17: I think this project is a nice project because it shows that for us it's not always about working, it's about developing people. And these people who were in this group before, they were getting into trouble nearly every day. And since they've been up here, we haven't had any trouble with them at all.
18: Workshops like this one in the North German city of Paderborn are controversial. Their critics say they exploit the people who work here. Among the accusations is that they are paid less than the minimum wage to do the same work that others do out in the mainstream economy on behalf of well-known companies and brands. There are some people who'd like the workshops closed down for good. Carla Bredenbals has heard it all before.
17: Our mindset is about participation and developing people for the next level, the next step. And it does make me sad sometimes when I hear that all workshops in Germany seem to be bad and all workshops are thrown together in one pot. And it hurts me because... For the people who work here, it's their job. And they want to have a good feeling when they go to work in the morning and not hear and read in the newspapers that these are bad businesses.
18: Caritas runs 10 workshops in this region with around 1,600 disabled people. The question is, though, whether all these people should actually be there. Disabled people, once inside the workshop system, find it very hard to leave. And there are more than 300,000 of them all over Germany. Fewer than 1% find their way back into a mainstream job. To their critics, workshops perpetuate the segregation in Germany of disabled and non-disabled people into parallel worlds.
10: Es gibt keine Gruppe, die so sehr diskriminiert wird.
22: There is no group that experiences more discrimination than people with a disability.
18: This is Hubert Hüppe, one of the most prominent critics of the system of sheltered workshops. His voice carries weight. He's not only a former member of the German parliament, but also a former federal commissioner appointed by the government to represent the interests of disabled people. And he says that Germany has an uncomfortable legacy to manage when it comes to discrimination against disabled people.
0: The first group whose murder was organized by the Nazis wasn't the Jews, it wasn't the Roma, it wasn't homosexuals, it was people with a disability. What was done to them was later extended in a brutal fashion to other groups. And yet one is left with the feeling that the people with a disability who fell victim to this program, they called it the T4 program, suffered further discrimination because the perpetrators were, as a rule, much less severely punished than those who'd persecuted other groups.
18: If the Nazi period represented the high point of discrimination against disabled people, discrimination didn't end after the war. A policy was institutionalized in which people with a disability were separated out. Special schools were created and special homes. The idea that disabled people might want to make decisions for themselves just wasn't acknowledged. The concept of inclusion didn't exist.
10: Inklusion kann man nicht lehren, das kann man nicht Leute.
0: Inclusion isn't something you can teach. You have to live it. And that's why you shouldn't put people with a disability in special institutions.
10: Ein Grundsatz ist, wer einmal eine Sondereinrichtung kommt, der.
0: In principle, once you become part of this segregated system, you never get out of it. So you'll go from a special kindergarten into a special school and then into one of those sheltered workshops. Then you'll end up in a special care home and eventually you may even be buried there. Some of these homes have their own cemetery.
18: Hubert Hüppe says his views on Germany's shortcomings in this regard are shared by others.
0: It's also the opinion expressed by the United Nations, where we were reprimanded for not being inclusive.
18: This was in 2023, when the UN Committee on the Rights of Persons with Disabilities took a broad swipe at Germany's poor record of inclusion in all areas of government, society and law. It expressed concern about the high rate of unemployment among disabled people, and specifically, it criticized the low rate of transition from workshops to the open labor market. Hubert Hüppe echoes this concern that the workshop system fails in its stated responsibility to rehabilitate its workers.
10: Diese Aufgabe wird einfach nicht wahrgenommen, weil sie.
0: This responsibility just isn't taken seriously because it's bad for business. Because workshops are commercial enterprises that survive on what they produce. And so obviously they want to hang on to their best workers, the ones that would have the best chance of making it out in the mainstream economy, because otherwise they are not as profitable.
18: Disability comes in a huge variety of guises and degrees of severity. In Germany, there's a formalized system for entry into a workshop, which involves candidates being assessed both by the Federal Employment Agency or other public body and the workshop itself. But it's hard not to avoid the conclusion that some people end up in a workshop by default. As Hubert Hüppe says, the path from special school to workshop is well trodden. Just ask Dirk Hähnel.
1: Ja, ich war auf einer Hauptschule zuerst.
18: Dirk is in his early 50s. He tells me that he's got epilepsy. He says he started out at a regular school, but in his second year was sent to a special school against his wishes.
1: Als ich in der 10. Klasse war und fast die Schule beendet hatte, da kam einer.
18: When Dirk was about to finish school, he says he was told the only option on offer was to go to a workshop. He says he didn't want to do that and tried to find an apprenticeship. He remembers going to one place and telling them that he had epilepsy and his prospective employer looking at him and saying,
1: Idioten stellen wir nicht ein.
18: We don't employ idiots here. Under German law, companies with more than 20 employees have to employ at least one disabled person. Those who don't have to pay compensation. Many employers prefer simply to pay. They have a further incentive because if they outsource some of their production to a workshop, they pay less compensation. Dirk, when he was at a workshop, was working for companies with names that are well known far beyond Germany. So what did you do at the Werkstatt? What was your work?
1: Also am Anfang habe ich ja Pappecken gefaltet und
18: Dirk says that his first job was to fold pieces of cardboard to make packaging for picture frames. He fitted keys to computer keyboards and then moved on to repairing computer monitors. Why did you then actually stop working for the workshop?
1: Ja, aufgehört eigentlich, weil ich unterfordert war.
18: He says he left because the work on offer simply wasn't challenging enough for him. Dirk and a colleague have now founded an organization that's calling for reform and an improvement of conditions for disabled people who work in workshops. What is the main point of your campaign when it comes to Werkstätten? What do you want to achieve?
1: Wir wollen ja nur, dass das System.
18: They want the government to understand that the law needs to be changed. The most important thing, he says, is that people in workshops are paid better. The thing is that people who work in workshops are not technically employed. They have what we might call a quasi-employee status, and so they are not, for instance, eligible to join a trade union. Dirk wants this to change. There is another side to this story. There are people who work in workshops and are fulfilled by doing so.
3: Also, mein Name ist Medina Arnaut. Bevor ich
18: back at the Caritas workshop in Paderborn, we meet Medina Arnaut. She's 35 and has been here for several years. Nowadays, she's the chair of the Werkstattrat, the workshop council. Not a trade union as such, but nonetheless a body that represents the disabled workers here.
3: Was ich jetzt in letzter Zeit sehr oft höre, ich will gar nicht auf dem ersten Arbeitsmarkt.
5: What I've been hearing a lot recently is people saying, I don't want to go and work in the mainstream economy. I want to stay in the workshop. Why don't people understand that? I've worked out there and the pressure is completely different.
18: I asked Medina whether she had ever felt that the workshop didn't challenge her enough.
3: Ich bin sehr gut ausgelastet mit meinen 100%.
5: My full-time job on the workshop council keeps me very busy. Honestly, it's never boring. I do understand that some people think that, and perhaps they are right. But then I always say to them, go and talk to someone, one of the social workers here, and see what your options are.
18: There is a movement in Germany, especially amongst disability activists, that they wish for workshops to be abolished. How do you see that?
3: Das wäre fatal, weil wir auch
5: that would be a terrible mistake. Because we've got so many colleagues who are grateful that workshops exist. These are people who quite simply need this workshop environment because of their disability. And you also hear people say things like, I'm so grateful that the workshop exists, because I have experienced life out there in the commercial world.
3: Und ich wurde krank.
5: And it made me ill.
6: Okay, ihr hört es, wir gehen jetzt in die Füllerei.
18: But there are still places out there in the commercial world in Germany that actively encourage disabled people to come and work. These are known as inclusion companies. Companies where at least 30% of the workforce has a disability. Josef's Brauerei, the Josef's Brewery, is one such company. It's in a small town a few minutes' drive from the workshop in Paderborn. Our guide through the deafening clatter of the bottling plant is Victoria Schulte-Brauer. It was her job to recruit the staff. The bottling plant is staffed entirely by disabled people. In fact, of the 17 full-time staff at the brewery, 9 have a disability. One of them is Eduard Edel. He's 31 and works here as a graphic designer. Finding this job, he tells me, wasn't straightforward.
11: It was 4 years of job hunting and sending out applications and everything.
18: What was the hardest part?
11: I think the biggest barrier I was confronted with was sheer lack of information of the employers, because the people didn't really know how to handle my disability, and that's also part of my frustration, because in my line of work I don't understand why employers didn't give me the chance to show that I'm capable of doing the work even though I'm sitting in a wheelchair. And that's why I'm so grateful to have met Victoria, because she sees the potential in everybody.
18: Inclusion companies can work only if they are subsidized by government. But for disabled people, they provide jobs where they are paid properly and enjoy all the benefits of a regular employment contract. For people like Dirk Witt, who works in the bottling plant, there's a huge difference between the brewery and the workshop where he spent several years. Dirk tells me that here he isn't dependent on handouts from the state. He doesn't need to beg for money, as he puts it. He is independent, he says. He has to pay tax.
2: Ja, Arbeit macht mir eigentlich immer Spaß, aber hier macht mir noch mehr Spaß.
18: Why?
2: Weil hier werde ich mehr wertschätzt. Ich kriege.
18: He says work is always fun, but it's even more fun here, because here he's appreciated more, respected more.
4: How did you find this job at the Josefsbrauerei?
2: Ja, durch Praktikum, weil die Werkstatt.
18: Dirk says he was offered an internship at the brewery and it went really well, and so he stayed. He says he was often bored at the workshop because there wasn't enough work.
4: Did you say I want to leave, or did someone come to you and tell you?
2: Nee, ich muss sagen, die Werkstatt kam auf mich zu, die haben es gemerkt.
18: He says that to be fair to the people at the workshop, they approached him. They'd noticed that he didn't have enough to do.
4: And so here, on these boards, you can see the different kinds of activities. You see here, we have gymnastic on a Monday, we have choir on.
18: We're back at the workshop in Paderborn with Carla Bredenbals. There's a wall covered with notice boards, and not just for leisure activities, also for jobs.
4: These are not jobs within the workshops. These are all jobs outside from our workshops. Mm-hmm. Yeah. So this is the goal for us, to give our people with disabilities the opportunity to have a try.
18: Despite these efforts, it is, as we've heard, really hard for people within the workshop system to find a job outside in the mainstream economy. Only 1% managed to make the switch. I wondered how Carla Bredenbals felt about this.
4: I do think also that that's way too low. I mean, that's the self-critic I have to take also, because we are much better than others. We are around the 1% also.
18: She says there are reasons for this low 1% figure. She tells me that she would be more comfortable continuing the interview in German.
4: Es gibt unterschiedliche Interessenslagen und es gibt unterschiedliche.
7: There are various different interests at play, and there are quite a few obstacles that we need to get past. The first thing is to find a job that fits the candidate and their particular capabilities. And then you need a firm that's willing to accept these limitations. Quite often we'll find companies that, for example, don't have any accessible toilets. Or we might have someone with the potential to move on, but they are not able to use public transport.
18: We've also heard how reluctant some workshops are to let their best people go. How does Carla react to that accusation?
4: Das ist der Satz, wenn jemand mir sagt, ich kann.
7: That's the one sentence that really makes me angry. When I hear someone say, I can't let this person leave because I don't know how we'll get the work done without them. Because hanging on to people means we are robbing them of the chance to take responsibility for their own working lives.
18: And then there's the question of the status of people who work in workshops. This quasi-employee status, where they are paid below the minimum wage and don't have the rights that someone who is properly employed would have. The right, for example, to join a trade union.
4: Ich persönlich kann auch da die Kritik verstehen. Auf der anderen Seite finde.
7: Personally, I do understand this criticism, but I think that if you are talking about what it means to be employed and you are talking about rights, then you also have to talk about obligations. Someone who is in employment is obliged to perform certain tasks, to perform at a certain level as per their contract. But many of the people in our workshops are not in a position to fulfill these obligations fully. And we have to talk openly about this. If you talk to people who work in workshops or to lobby groups, this is the argument they use in favour of this quasi-employee status that workshop workers have.
8: As we're getting ready to leave, Carla puts a document on the table. It's a confidentiality agreement.
9: I need you to sign this agreement for me that you will not say any names of companies we work with, as some companies do not want to have a bad press about them giving work to us, as in the press you read a lot about workshops exploiting people with disabilities.
8: We did speak later to one of the companies that outsources part of its production to one of the Caritas workshops. This company asked us not to use its name. It acknowledged that on occasion the number of people with disabilities within its own workforce did fall below the legal 5% minimum, but it said it regarded its collaboration with the workshops as a matter of social responsibility. There is perhaps a third way, a place for disabled people that's not the workshop and not the full-blown open market. We're in Dortmund for a trade fair organized on behalf of inclusion companies in this part of Germany. Companies like the Josefs Brewery, where disabled people make up at least 30% of the workforce. In his opening speech, Georg Lunemann, the director of the regional authority that's organizing this event, has just announced an ambitious target: to bring at least 10% of people in sheltered workshops in this region into jobs in the mainstream economy.
13: The simplest way is perhaps for a workshop to found its own inclusion department, and that way it would be able to hold on to some of its best workers, while at the same time giving them the benefits of working in the mainstream economy.
8: Mr. Lunemann also reminded the audience here that the unemployment rate of disabled people was twice as high as that of people who are not, and this at a time of an acute labor shortage.
23: Also der Bereich von Menschen mit Behinderung, den sehen wir als Riesenchance, auch für den Arbeitsmarkt.
13: We see a real opportunity in the labor market for people with a disability in terms of skilled workers, because a huge number of businesses are looking for people, and we're trying to get a foothold in that market and make crystal clear the potential that people with a disability have.
8: What Herr Lunemann told us seems to chime with the policy of the German government. The Ministry of Labour and Social Affairs told us in a statement that it is planning to reform the workshop system in order to enable more people in workshops to transition to the mainstream market. It said its reforms would include pay rises for people who work in the workshops. The system itself would, however, be maintained. That's all from Assignment. It was presented by me, Amy Zayed, and produced by Tim Mansell.
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26: Viruses. They're tiny, found everywhere, and have a bad reputation when it comes to human health.
12: But what if I told you that a subset, known as phages, are literal lifesavers because they infect not us, but the bacteria that can cause many diseases? I'm Marnie Chesterton, and in The Friendly Virus, I'm investigating how close we are to phage therapies, while resistance to antibiotics threatens millions of lives.
14: BBC News with Emily Thomas. A deadly heat wave is continuing to intensify in Western Europe, with record temperatures expected in several areas. Italy has declared the highest level of alert in 15 cities, including Rome and Milan. More than half of France is in the maximum red alert zone. Belgium has issued 5 visas to a Taliban delegation to attend a European Union meeting on migration in Brussels. It would be the first time the EU has hosted the Taliban since they seized power in Afghanistan 5 years ago. Iran's President Masoud Pezeshkian is visiting Pakistan a day after opening talks with the US produced a roadmap towards a final peace agreement. Pakistan has been acting as a key mediator. President Pezeshkian said progress in the negotiations depended on adhering to precise obligations. Global stocks have slumped with a sell-off of shares in big tech companies. In South Korea, shares in the chipmakers Samsung Electronics and SK Hynix each dropped nearly 12.5%. The United Nations has warned that a planned US withdrawal of HIV and AIDS funding for South Africa could cost lives. The head of UNAIDS urged Washington to reconsider. South Korea has offered to accept North Korean prisoners of war captured while fighting for Russia in Ukraine. Seoul said it was trying to facilitate the transfer of soldiers as quickly as possible. Human rights groups in Pakistan have condemned life sentences given to 2 prominent ethnic Baluch activists. The pair were convicted of terrorism and involvement in the killing of a soldier during a protest 2 years ago. US media reports suggest a ransom note sent after the abduction of the mother of the American television presenter Savannah Guthrie claimed that she had died. 84-year-old Nancy Guthrie went missing from her home in January. World News from the BBC.
12: What does snow leopard poo have to do with the biggest challenge facing modern medicine? According to some scientists, we're about to meet potentially quite a lot. The connection is our ability to harness the tiniest, most plentiful, almost living things on the planet, bacteriophages. Before we go back to the zoo, I think we need a little more on these tiny phages. What are they? Well, they're viruses. And if I were to look at some with an electron microscope, I'd see a curious menagerie of structures. Imagine the 6 legs of an insect with something a bit like a bolt screwed on the top of it, or angular squids. These are bacteria killers. The word phage means to eat or consume in Greek, and bacteriophages are picky predators, infecting and attacking specific strains of bacteria, often unpleasant bacteria like E. coli or MRSA. You can think of them as our enemy's enemy, the friendly viruses. They have the potential to be our superpower in the battle being fought in every hospital, in every country on Earth, against antibiotic-resistant bacterial infections.
15: There is nothing else that's scalable. We need antibiotics for everything we do in medicine. So it's a problem that's desperately needs to be addressed before we're just returned to the dark ages.
12: We've known about phages for more than 100 years, yet there are no licensed products available in the UK. There is, however, a buzz about phages right now. Only last year, the UK Health Security Agency said phage therapy truly has the potential to transform the way we treat bacterial infections. So, what's stopping us? How close are we to using phages? The search for answers takes me back to Dudley Zoo on a cold but sunny spring morning.
15: I'm Martha Clokey. I'm a professor of microbiology and the co-director of the Becky Mayer Centre for Phage Research at the University of Leicester.
16: Why are we at Dudley Zoo?
15: We are collecting poo samples from the animals because we know that that's a really good source of bacteriophages.
16: So we're stood outside the snow leopard's enclosure. Why is snow leopard poo interesting?
15: Well, we sampled around about 80 different animal species, and the snow leopards, the cats in general, but particularly the snow leopards, we got the most number and the highest diversity of phages from those snow leopard samples.
10: So what poo are we going to collect today?
15: I believe we are just off now to go to the giraffe enclosure to see what they have produced.
17: I'm Emily and I'm a ungulate keeper here.
10: And we're stood next to the giraffes. Can you point them out to me?
17: Yeah, of course. So over on the right here we've got Kira, who's our younger one, and then on the left hand side here we've got Josie Mum, who is 17. They are a pretty pair.
10: Thank you. Right, we're heading into the giraffe enclosure. Man with a bucket.
19: I've got you some poo.
10: Oh, bucket of poo.
17: We have got a range in here, I believe. We've got a bit of Kira and a bit of Josie, because there are some smaller and larger ones in here.
10: Martha, bacteriophages are everywhere, but why is there particular diversity interest in poo?
15: Most of the abundance of our guts and the guts of animals is bacteria. But what most people don't know is that those bacteria are being manipulated by bacteriophages. In different animals, the phages and bacteria have evolved with time. They've gone over their own sort of micro battles, as it were. So we can specifically see if there are phages associated with different animals that have got good features that might be useful for us in different ways.
12: So phages are everywhere, but particularly wherever the bacteria they attack are found. Sewage water has proven a good source, but so are all animals' gut microbiomes. And Martha and her team say no one has systematically phage hunted from zoo animal poo. So these are unexplored territories, which is a more romantic way to describe a couple of olive-sized giraffe poos in my sample pot, ready for testing in the lab at Leicester University.
20: My name is Faisal Patel. I work as the biobank lead, helping organise and obtain as many phages as possible using the collection of poo that we've got in-house.
10: As a special treat, the team have allowed me to put on lab coat and gloves, and I'm going to process some poo.
20: On the white rack to your left, correct, yep. There's some liquid there.
10: Yep.
20: You're going to open that tube. You're going to aim for 20 mil. And now if you just get another wooden spatula,
10: mm-hmm.
20: and
10: mash up
20: basically, yeah.
10: Oh, so you're just good. Gonna see lots of bits of grass that it's been eating. I'm so pleased this is a vegetarian animal.
20: So that will go, we call it the Ferris wheel of poo. So we're going to take it onto there, and tomorrow we'll spin it down and actually start processing and testing it tomorrow.
10: Great.
12: For now, we say goodbye to Josie the giraffe's poo sample. But I'll check back in with the team at the end of the programme to see if they've collected any good bacteria-killing phages. In the lab next door, Professor Martha Clokey and co-director of the project, Dr. Andy Millard, showed me what was in store for my sample as they process from poo to DNA sequence.
21: So you can see here, this is a lawn, so it looks slightly yellow in colour. We take a spot, so a small drop of that, and we spot it on top to quickly screen to see whether or not there is any viruses present. And if there are, you can see we start to get clearing in the middle.
10: A lot of our listeners will be very familiar with the idea of agar plates with some sort of bacteria growing on them, and you can, or penicillin even, is a classic. You can see the mould growing on.
21: Yep.
10: What we're looking at here is actually the inverse of that, right?
21: Yep, so the viruses are eating the bacteria from the inside. They're causing them to burst. As they're bursting, they infect the next cell next to it. So that's why we get these increasing circle sizes.
10: You're looking at your enemy's enemy.
21: Yeah, exactly.
10: Phage therapy does have its skeptics, I should say this. There are people that are concerned that we're putting viruses inside us and that maybe they might be stimulating the patient's immune system in a way that's actually not good. What do you say to that?
15: What I would say to that is we will get the clinical evidence that will alleviate people's fears. And you can see why people have those fears. People often say, well, phage has been around for ages. If they were good, they would have worked by now. But we didn't need to develop them, so no effort was really put into developing them.
10: Okay, so is phage therapy safe?
15: Yeah, phages have got an exemplary safety record. So we have a paper which we published last year in Nature Microbiology, where one of the things we did in this paper was show that all of the sequenced phages that have been used in therapy are actually found associated with bacteria associated with us naturally. I think unlike an antibiotic or another medicine, which is something very alien to what the body's used to, we're used to phages, they're in us, they're amongst us. So yes, we have to assess that risk. We have to assess and show that they're safe. But actually their safety record is really, really very strong compared to any other intervention.
0: The excitement about the potential for phage therapy in Martha's lab is palpable. But Martha has been excited about phages for a long time. So why are things moving so fast, so suddenly? Why is this happening now? Well, to try and answer that question, I've got up very early this morning and I'm currently on the train to Paris.
12: Why Paris? It's a key location for the start of the curious history of these friendly viruses. But first, I want you to hear a story set not in France, but in the former Soviet Republic of Georgia. Crucial to the development of phage technology is a 100-year-old scientific institute in Tbilisi. The Eliava Institute was named after its founder, microbiologist George Eliava. In its heyday, it wasn't just a lab, it was a factory producing and supplying phage medicines for soldiers in the Soviet army. These were life-saving phage mixtures, or cocktails, that worked against diseases like cholera and gas gangrene. When the Iron Curtain fell across Europe at the end of World War II, the phage research being done in Tbilisi was cut off from the accelerating research into antibiotics in the West.
1: Whatever was meant to be good for Western people was, of course, criticized in the Eastern part of the world and vice versa.
0: So phages were counted as Soviet science, and not to be trusted.
1: Yes, exactly.
12: That's Nina Chanishvili, head of the Microbial Biotechnology Laboratory at Eliava. I met her in Tbilisi back in 2019, and I saw more than Eliava's research labs. I also saw the clinic where phages were being used.
0: So coming in, and there's a waiting room, and there's half a dozen people in here from all over the world who've come to meet the doctors.
12: People like Anya, who had come from Switzerland with a persistent stomachache that was making her life miserable.
3: Everybody said it was in my head.
0: Can I ask about your symptoms?
3: Yeah, well, always cramps and like a balloon, very...
0: Big stomach.
3: Big stomach and always hurting. Eating anything, it's just hurting every time, all the time.
0: So you're in the middle of the treatment?
3: Yes, and I already feel it much better. I just told her it's the first time for years that I'm hungry.
0: Oh,
3: because
0: wow.
3: I didn't know what it means anymore.
0: How does that feel?
3: I'm normal. Really thankful.
12: I'm not saying this place is a cure-all, but the research that has been published on phage therapies here supports Anya's testimony. Phage therapy can have remarkable consequences. And yet, the rest of the world had abandoned these viruses mid-century in favour of antibiotics. Or so I thought. Back to my early morning train ride.
0: I know that Paris played a part in Eliava's story. Now, we are currently gliding through the outskirts of this great city, and when I get there, the first place I'm heading for is somewhere where Eliava worked and discovered phages, to see if I can find out more.
5: Where are we going?
6: Right here.
12: I'm at the world-famous Pasteur Institute in Paris. Yes, that's Louis Pasteur of pasteurisation fame. This was the place for phage research, and it still is a hub, which is why Professor Laurent de Barbier is showing me around a refrigerated lab.
5: Yeah, I nearly took my coat off and then thought no.
0: Can I just get you to describe the smell in here, Laurent?
6: Well, it doesn't smell anything for me. I mean, what it's smelling is smelling the medium that we use for growing bacteria.
0: So Laurent has got a big plastic box off the top shelf, and in it are hundreds of little glass vials.
6: Those were actually produced in the 70s as a phage suspension for use in patients.
2: Okay, so back in 1972, you could make a phage concoction here in the Pasteur Institute and give it to a patient.
6: Well, they were producing that suspensions that were actually available for doctors to treat
2: patients. To give to patients. Yes. So why aren't they available now?
6: Well, that's a long discussion.
2: Okay, let's get out of the fridge and
6: yeah,
2: then
6: I think that would be better. So
12: France has a long

0: one that's been raging for quite a while. So phages or phage, I think I'll refer to them as phage because we're in France, were discovered over 100 years ago, almost around the same time, one time in the UK and also the kind of second time here in Paris. The UK discoverer is called Frederick Twort, and he discovered them or published the paper on them in 1915. And there is a Franco-Canadian, Felix Derelle, who published a paper on his discovery of bacteriophage in 1917. Derelle is the one that gives the name to bacteriophage.
1: Back in 2019, I was lucky enough to travel to Tbilisi in Georgia, and I went to the Eliava Institute, named after George Eliava. He first worked with phages here, though, right?
0: Yes, he was at Institut Pasteur in the 1920s, like many Russian microbiologists, actually, who had their training here in Paris. Derelle has already discovered phage, and Derelle, this is the other crucial thing, has already started experimenting with phage therapy. And Eliava actually meets Derelle here in Paris, and later on actually invites him over to visit and help him set up the kind of major phage production facilities in Georgia.
2: As clinical trials developed, antibiotics produced more impressive results. But fringe phage therapies persisted. Klaas shows me a graph from Pasteur records showing a steady stream of cases from the 1950s right through to the 90s of phage medicines produced for French citizens fighting particularly nasty bacterial infections.
0: They did it on a no-cost basis. They were just charging the hospital for as much as it cost the technician to produce the phage. The Pasteur Institute experienced a financial crisis like many other scientific and public health institutes in the 1990s, and as a result, the therapy service gets cut.
2: For just a few years, the phage pipeline in France dried up, which, as Laurent de Barbier explained to me, meant that all the regulation to start using them again needed to start from the beginning.
3: There was probably a delay of maybe 10 years, maximum 20 years, between the time where we drop it at the time where we realize maybe we need it.
1: It feels like phage therapy is always happening soon but not now. And it's been soon but not now for a while. How soon?
3: How soon? Yeah, well, it's never soon enough for the patients. I understand that. I've been, you know, in contact with some of them. Yeah, they are always in a situation that is, I would say, desperate. When you read this letter that you receive on, could you help me
1: really,
3: on
1: people,
3: the treatment?
1: People write to you to tell you that they've got infections that won't go away?
3: Yeah.
1: And can you send them something?
3: Well, I cannot. There is no phage. I mean, it's not that the phage doesn't exist. It's that there is no phage that has been produced, quality control, and it is available.
2: I think it's time we heard from a couple of UK doctors about the front line of untreatable bacterial infections.
4: My name's Dr. Samira Modafzal, and I'm a consultant in virology, microbiology and infection.
5: Hi, I'm Dr. Steve Montgomery-Laird. I'm a consultant physician in medical microbiology at University Hospital Coventry in Wiltshire.
4: There are two times in my career as a doctor where we feel absolutely helpless. One is when someone comes into A&E, really septic, frail, and actually a few years ago, we would have had antibiotics which would have kept that person alive and woken them up like magic. The second one really would be in patients who need antibiotics for a very, very long time to treat really complex infections. With time, the antibiotics may stop working. They don't necessarily have to be elderly even. I've seen people my age come in with children dying from sepsis and knowing that they've got a resistant infection which no antibiotic can treat, and then seeing them die in front of us, it's very, very distressing. And if it's distressing for us who are meeting the patient for the first time, imagine what it's like for the family and for everyone else who knows that person.
5: The reality is that by 2050, every 3 seconds, somebody in the world will die of antimicrobial resistance. When you think of it, 1, 2, 3 dead. And that could have been preventable death.
4: What we want is alternatives which are safe for our patients. I strongly believe that all my colleagues are very keen to try and address the problem of antimicrobial

0: assistance.
1: Phage science is back in the spotlight because we need new treatments now. The UK is reviewing protocols on personalised phage therapies. But that's a big shift. How might this work in practice? In a leafy Parisian suburb, I'm visiting yet another phage lab. A final phage lab where maybe I'll get answers.
2: Well, looky, there's something growing here.
3: Excellent.
1: This is Dr. Adele James, co-founder of biotech startup Phagos. She's already given me the tour of the R&D labs downstairs, where there's the usual relaxed bustle of a working laboratory. The upstairs lab has fewer people and more PPE.
3: So, Adele, I've put on the safety gloves, hair cover, shoes, jacket in order to come into this lab.
2: Here it's an extra level of security so that we have to follow according to regulation as well to be sure that we produce in the cleanest way.
3: And then the first thing that we're staring at is this enormous glass beaker with bubbles bubbling through it.
2: So we are in our production lab where we will go from a few milliliters of phages to a few liters of highly concentrated and pure phages. So this is what you see here in the bioreactors.
1: I watch the phage mixtures being bottled and labelled. Then they are couriered to chicken farms in France and added to the animals' drinking water. This is the start, a trial with farms. But as CEO Alexandros Pantelis explained when he joined me and Adele, Phagos have bigger, bolder plans.
4: Our mission at Phagos is to end bacterial disease. We believe that starting in animal health is super important, since this is also where you have a high volume of antibiotic consumption.
3: Okay, and that story starts with a call from a desperate oyster farmer, right?
2: Yeah, I did my PhD on oyster farming and the pathogenic bacteria infecting those oyster farms in France. In some cases, they lose up to 100% of their production due to bacteria.
4: It was a test case. We went on the farm, got some nasty environmental material and dead oysters from there. And just with this rudimentary material, Adele managed to build a proof of concept phage cocktail. And there was 40% less death in the batches with phages. For context as well, these guys, they were so desperate, they were using antibiotics for veals. So this was a start.
3: So the oyster farmers were using like cows' antibiotics and sticking them in the water.
4: They were trying stuff. Yeah. You know, they had no solution. Yeah. Nothing was working.
1: Operating since 2025, but still in its trial period, Phagos calls itself the only licensed phage therapy platform.
4: Regulation is modeled after antibiotics and, you know, chemical substances, which are always the same. But here with phages, given their precision, you have to have different cocktails. So what we suggest is that instead of looking at phages as a single product, you look at the thing that doesn't change. And that's the platform. That's the process of production. It's a new dawn for phage therapy, and it's true, it's a good time to be in phage therapy, I think.
1: And here we get to another reason why phage therapy hasn't taken off yet. You can't patent a virus. But what about the process? Both Martha Clokey's team in the UK and the Phagos group use AI to speed up their phage work. The Phagos team are confident that their platform is the bit that can be monetized. Another way might be to create synthetic phages. That's a question I put to Martha Clokey and Andy Millard once back in the UK, when I called them to see whether the giraffe poo I collected at the start of this programme contained a bacteriophage that might help us fight the bacteria that cause us harm.
5: A great time in Paris. There's some really nice work. Pasteur is a fantastic place.
3: Laurent showed me his sewage collection. And then phages, like, you know, I've got a sort of a drawer full of cables that I'm never going to use, but I'm not going to throw away. And his equivalent is kind of these tiny vials.
5: Yeah.
3: So, did my giraffe poo sample yield any phages?
5: It did. We're happy to say.
3: Oh, that's fantastic news. What have we got?
0: Fraser did the screening against lots and lots of bacteria, and he found one putative plaque. And
5: depending on the bacteria you're looking at, we often don't find phages, so it's good that we found one.
3: So when you say a plaque, do you know what kind of bacteria the phage was killing?
5: It was on an E. coli. So one of the things we're really focusing on here is on E. coli that cause urinary tract infections. So what we're doing at the moment is assembling all the phages. And then what we'll do over the next few weeks is work out the host range. We'll be able to know exactly how useful this phage may or may not be.
3: So much of this feels like it's about building a model, building a process that's safe, right?
5: Yeah, absolutely. I think we'll be building the whole of the ecosystem necessary to do this. What people have done with bacteriophage therapy is they've taken a more personalised and a smaller scale approaches. They test if phages can actually affect the strains that patients have, and then they'll go on and use them. But what we're hoping to do is actually ask questions like, how do we make sure that those phages don't immediately drive resistance, like antimicrobial resistance? How can we learn from those mistakes of the past? With these big standardised collections, we can make sure by the time we get to do the clinical trials that are really needed to make phages mainstream, we're going to use phages that have got the highest chance of actually working.
3: Okay. What about synthetic phages? Are there extra safety issues there if we're genetically engineering them?
5: well, there are. And I think we're of the strong opinion, yes, it's going to be great to engineer phages. We're brilliant. Andy's brilliant at engineering phages. He's got a big team of people doing it. But the thing is, again, you need to know what you're engineering.
3: Okay, so Andy, you see with the ecosystem developing, it's going to be natural phages first and then synthetic phages as a later stage?
0: Yeah, I think so. I think it's going to be really important that we understand the biology of the huge diversity of phages that are natural phages to start with. So there's a lot of fundamental biology to come, I think, first, and then build upon that for the engineered phages.
5: Yeah, I mean, nature's been doing this for 3.9 billion years. I always think it's funny that humans think we can come along, we can do it better.
3: It's a great comfort to know that as the powers of antibiotics wane, that harmful bacteria can, just like us, get a viral infection. And that harnessing the power of those useful viruses is nothing new. What is new is a suite of tools, fast genetic sequencing and artificial intelligence algorithms to help us match the best cocktail of phages to fight the infection. Human trials that fit our stringent modern safety standards are just starting in the UK. And who knows, maybe in a decade, every pharmacy will have a phage fridge full of friendly viruses ready to help sick patients.
6: 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We can also be heard via translator facility K201AE Colville and K220AY Heber City. 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
7: Hello. Coming up on the newsroom, a blistering heat wave in many parts of Europe.
8: It's horrible. It feels catastrophic. I don't know what temperature we're at, but it feels horrendous. It feels awful. The heat right now is really, really, really bad.
7: So what about the long-term trends and the role of climate change? Also on the programme at 10 hours GMT with me, Nick Miles. The cyber attack in Romania that left over 100 hospitals having to revert to pen and paper. Could a controversial meeting between the EU and the Taliban lead to thousands of people being sent back to Afghanistan? And later on, we look at growing evidence that we're ageing faster than we used to. What can we do about it, though? And a footballing minnow come good.
9: This feeling of pride, of unity, will have a huge impact at the economic side. There will be a convert before today and a convert after today.
7: That is all coming up after this bulletin of Main World News.
10: BBC News with Emily Thomas. The head of the United Nations has called on the world to act fast to limit global warming as a deadly heat wave continues to intensify in Western Europe. Speaking in London, Antonio Guterres warned fossil fuels were driving a simultaneous climate and energy crisis.
11: Climate chaos is accelerating before our eyes. We have just lived through the 11 hottest years ever recorded. And today, this city and far beyond are experiencing the hottest day of the year with higher temperatures to come. London isn't just calling, it's cooking. We must act with far greater urgency to strictly limit the magnitude and duration of any overshoot beyond 1.5 degrees.
10: France has just recorded its hottest night since records began nearly 80 years ago, while Italy has declared highest level alerts in 15 cities. Belgium has issued 5 visas to a Taliban delegation to attend a European Union meeting on migration in Brussels. The Afghan officials are reportedly due to arrive today. It would be the first time the EU has hosted the Taliban since the group seized power in Afghanistan 5 years ago. And Barasan Etarajan reports.
12: The decision to invite the Taliban has drawn criticism, with rights groups urging the Commission to cancel the planned meeting. However, Brussels has denied that hosting the group is tantamount to recognising the government in Kabul. Earlier this month, the European Union's migration chief, Magnus Brunner, said the bloc had no other option than to talk to the Taliban about returning irregular migrants to Afghanistan. EU countries received about 1 million asylum applications filed by Afghans between 2013 and 2024. About half as many were approved over that period.
10: Iran's President Masoud Pezeshkian is visiting Pakistan a day after opening talks with the US produced a roadmap towards a final peace agreement. Pakistan has been acting as a key mediator. President Pezeshkian said progress depended on adhering to precise obligations. The United Nations has warned that a planned US withdrawal of HIV and AIDS funding for South Africa could cost lives. The head of UNAIDS said she was saddened by the decision. Pumza Filani reports.
13: UNAIDS head Winnie Byanyima said the broader cuts on aid also risked reversing decades of progress made against HIV. While South Africa does not rely on the US for funding for its HIV drug program, which is the largest in the world, aid organizations locally have said the impact of the loss of funding will affect other programs. The program PEPFAR, or President's Emergency Plan for AIDS Relief, has been running in the country for nearly 22 years and provided over $400 million a year to South Africa.
10: BBC News. South Korea has offered to accept North Korean prisoners of war who fought for Russia and were captured in Ukraine. Seoul's foreign ministry said it was trying to facilitate the transfer of soldiers quickly. 2 North Korean troops were captured by Ukrainian forces in January. It's not clear whether they've expressed interest in being sent to South Korea. Human rights groups in Pakistan have condemned life sentences given to 2 prominent ethnic Baloch activists. On Monday, a court convicted Mahram Baloch and Sibghatullah Shah of terrorism and involvement in the killing of a soldier during a protest by the Baloch Unity Committee 2 years ago. They both denied the charges. Bolivia's former leader, Evo Morales, has announced the temporary removal of roadblocks that have choked roads for 50 days as part of protests against President Rodrigo Paz. On Saturday, Mr. Paz declared a state of emergency that allowed the military to clear the blockades. Severe shortages of fuel, food and medicine have begun to ease. The roadblocks were erected by workers and indigenous people who make up Mr. Morales's power base. US media reports suggest a ransom note sent after the abduction of the mother of the American television presenter Savannah Guthrie claimed that she had died. The note was one of 2 addressed to the family of 84-year-old Nancy Guthrie. Here's David Willis.
14: The first, received the day after their mother went missing, contained specific details about her home and its surroundings. The second note, which followed public warnings that the 84-year-old was in poor health and in need of prescription medication, made no repeat of the ransom demand, and reports here are now suggesting it instead contained an admission that Nancy Guthrie had subsequently died, along with an apology to the family, in which the possible kidnappers expressed regret at her passing.
10: That was the latest world news from the BBC.
7: Thanks very much. You're listening to The Newsroom on the BBC World Service with me, Nick Miles. Climate scientists have been warning for years that Europe is the fastest warming continent on Earth. We're getting a graphic example of what that means in practice right now. Temperatures have been around 40 degrees Celsius across parts of Italy, Spain and France. Half of France's regions are currently under the harshest weather warning. Hundreds of schools have been closed and drinking alcohol has been restricted in many areas outdoors. Just a few of the measures officials are introducing to deal with what is already a record-breaking heat wave. Anastasia spoke to us from southern France.
15: Nîmes is one of the hottest cities in France. We just go outside at night, because during the afternoon it's really hot and very hard to be outside. I think we have to adapt now. We have to use the AC or to change, because I think it's going to be harder and harder now. We know now, because it's the second heat wave we have. Like, we had one in May, now we have one in June, and I don't know what is going to be in July and August.
7: Our correspondent in Paris, Hugh Schofield, told us more about the impact the heat's having.
16: Gradually, over the last few years, we have been becoming accustomed to periods like this. And the forecasters have been telling us, everyone believes it now, that they are going to become more regular and therefore part of our lives. We were reporting in very similar circumstances about a month ago with a very similar period of unprecedented heat. And back then, all the people we were speaking to were saying what they're saying now, which is this is something we're just going to have to learn to cope with. It's not pleasant. It's a kind of Middle Eastern style of heat, or a Madrid style of heat, if you like, as well, which the country is not really, certainly the northern part of the country is not equipped for. Here in Paris, private home schools don't tend to have air conditioning, and that's something which people are beginning to think more and more of. I know that there's been a rush on buying air conditioning units from suppliers. So, yeah, I mean, look, more and more, every time this happens, people realise that it's for real. It isn't a one-off. It's going to be part of our lives, and they're having to adapt.
7: Hugh, back in 2003, there was a particularly vicious heat wave. Many thousands of people are thought to have died in that one. What lessons were learned from that, do you think?
16: Well, I mean, that's a long time ago, and that was the kind of precursor for all of this. It hit very suddenly. No one was ready for that kind of intensity, and of those who died, the vast majority were old people in old people's homes, which weren't at all ready to cope with this. We're not seeing that kind of level of mortality now, even though this is, if anything, hotter, because adaptations have been made. In old people's homes, there will always be a cool room now where they will take the old people. Things have changed. Undoubtedly, there is pressure growing for the government to do more, and we can expect it to be a theme in next year's elections, from the left and from the Greens accusing the government of not taking seriously its commitment to adapt the country in time for this change that is coming. But it is happening slowly, and maybe 10 years from now every apartment will be equipped with new insulation, air conditioning and so on. Though, of course, air conditioning is in itself a rather contentious issue, because there are people who are saying that's the last thing we should have now, because it adds to the problems of the environment.
7: Hugh Schofield there. Well, let's move on to Spain, where they've already been dealing with the heat for weeks. Now it's getting even more intense. Large parts of that country are under weather warnings too. This woman describes the conditions in the south.
8: It's horrible. It feels catastrophic. I don't know what temperature we're at, but it feels horrendous. It feels awful. The heat right now is really, really, really bad.
7: So how are people coping? Our correspondent in Madrid is Guy Hedgecoe.
17: We heard there from someone down the south of the country, and it's normally the south which sees the worst of the heat. Today, for example, we're expecting temperatures of up to 44 Celsius down in the Guadalquivir Valley. I think, as Hugh mentioned there, I think the big shock for people is seeing these kinds of temperatures earlier in the year, or before the end of June. That comes as quite a shock, because many people you know, they're trying to work as normal, or, you know, children are at school. And when you have a heat wave in the middle of July or August, it's slightly different because much of the country tends to shut down, even many businesses shut down. Certainly there's no school or no university classes in the middle of summer, but this is not the middle of summer. So that presents a series of challenges. Now, the government a few years ago did introduce some legislation aimed at this, for example, making sure that manual workers are not allowed to work during the hottest time of day during a heat wave. We've seen a number of measures like that being gradually introduced, and we've seen a spike in the sales of air conditioning this year, the same as France as well. But I think the fact that it comes so early in the year, this kind of heat, is presenting a lot of challenges for businesses and for ordinary people here in Spain.
7: Guy Hedgeco, and those intense temperatures are not going to end anytime soon. They're expected to last for at least until the end of the week. Something called a heat dome is being blamed for the high temperatures. For more details on that, here's Simon King from BBC Weather.
18: A heat dome is essentially a large area of high pressure. So in meteorology, when you've got a high pressure, that essentially means that air is descending down the atmosphere. So when you've got the air coming down through the atmosphere, it's drying out as it does so, and it's heating up as it does so as well. So that drying out, that heating up, means that you've got more sunshine, and therefore more sunshine is reaching the ground, heating the ground and heating it up from below. But it's also, as the air is descending, it's compressing. So think of a bicycle pump. As you pump up a bicycle tire and you put in the pump, you feel your hand getting warm, and that's the air compressing and heating up. So this heat dome is essentially this process of a large area of high pressure which becomes static, it doesn't move, and all that heat builds and it just doesn't get released anywhere. It's trapped underneath it, and that's why we see those temperatures rise sometimes really quite rapidly.
7: Now, this is clearly a weather event. To what extent is it made more likely by climate change?
18: Well, climate change is making it worse. Climate scientists have been very clear over the last few decades that heat waves in the future will become more intense, more frequent, more prolonged. They'll get hotter. And this is exactly what we're seeing. So the temperatures in Europe have been rising gradually over the last decade or so. In fact, Europe is warming at twice the rate as the rest of the world. So when you think about the baseline temperature just increasing by just a few degrees, it means that when you get these heat dome scenarios, or this weather pattern we've got, the temperature then is allowed to go higher than it would have done in the past climate. So the new climate that we're facing ourselves in at the moment is just essentially adding on to the weather patterns and making those hotter.
7: And I suppose we should mention at this stage we're talking about temperatures in the low 40s. In other parts of the world, we're increasingly seeing temperatures into the low 50s, aren't we, in areas that are even less able to cope with those kind of increases.
18: Yeah, of course, in India, as just one example, it has been extremely hot there. And of course, India does get extremely hot ahead of the monsoon. You see that heat really building up. But again, in other parts of the world, like India, heat waves, again, are going to get more intense and prolonged. So we're going to see those temperatures, again, approaching the 50s in degrees Celsius. The Middle East also, of course, sees those sort of temperatures. But you're really stretching the limit at where the body can cope with that sort of heat. And in places like India, when, you know, people have to be working outside, they have to be exposed to that heat, they can't cool themselves down, these sort of heat waves, you know, are deadly, unfortunately, and we're going to see more excess deaths in the future because of these higher temperatures.
7: That was Simon King. Now, you may have heard the term biological age. That's how quickly our cells are aging and the overall state of our health, independent of the number of years you've been alive for. Well, a new study just published in the journal Nature suggests that in recent years we've been biologically aging faster than before. Researchers at Washington's University School of Medicine in St. Louis are now questioning whether this could explain a rise in early onset cancers. Dr. Anisha Patel was diagnosed with bowel cancer at a very early age and was involved in the study.
19: This is a big study that's done in the UK and the US, 160,000 people. And what they did was they analysed blood samples and looked for various markers in the body to do with the immune system, to do with the chronic inflammation, to look at wear and tear of the cells. And they have got a calculator called PhenoAge, which sort of works out the individual's biological age. And then they associated this With those of us that are born in more recent generations, we are biologically aging faster, and this may be causing cancers in the young, particularly lung, bowel and womb cancer. But it doesn't show a definite cause. I think what's really important here is that it's a clue.
7: Certainly, some cancers are increasing at an earlier age than they were in the past, aren't they?
19: Yeah, absolutely. And the work that we're doing with Team Prospect, which is funded by the Cancer Grand Challenges, is to try and establish what is the global rise and what is the cause of this global rise of early onset. And we're specifically looking at bowel cancer, but we know there are several cancers, 11 in fact, that are rising in the under 50s. And a study in The Lancet in 2024 showed that 27 out of 50 countries showed a global rise in bowel cancer, for example, which is huge. And England is the fourth fastest rising. So we need to do something. This is a major public health issue.
7: And that may or may not have anything to do with this speeding up of biological ageing. What is the reason for biological ageing speeding up?
19: Yeah, so we think it's going to be multifactorial, as is the cause of why young people are getting cancer. And so it is the interplay of sort of chronic inflammation, our lifestyle, environmental factors that weren't such a factor many years ago. And these are called epigenetic factors, you know, diet, exercise, smoking, sleep, stress, being overweight, chronic inflammation. And these can then affect the way our genes express themselves later on in life, potentially causing early cancers and causing biological aging, this cell wear and tear.
7: There's no doubt that some countries are doing better than others in terms of this, aren't there?
19: Yeah, I mean, I think, you know, we are seeing it in developing and developed countries, which is really interesting. And, you know, developing countries are not only competing with their health inequalities and the disease that they have to deal with, they're now taking on the Western lifestyle as well, which is further adding to that. So I think it's something that we really need to have further studies on to get the answers that we need to try and prevent this rise, to intervene earlier and to stop this global epidemic.
7: That was Dr. Anisha Patel. You're listening to The Newsroom on the BBC World Service. Now, since the Taliban took back control of Afghanistan 5 years ago, it has banned girls from attending secondary school and largely tried to erase women from public life. The European Union hasn't recognised the Taliban government, but despite that, Belgium has just issued 5 single-day visas to a Taliban delegation to attend an EU meeting in Brussels on migration. Well, our Global Affairs reporter, Ambrosan Etarajan, is on the in the studio with me. It's very controversial, this, isn't it?
12: It is seen as a very controversial move by many human rights groups who have published an open letter criticizing the European Commission for, on the one side, you're criticizing the Taliban about their rights given the condition of women and other rights in the country, at the same time that you are inviting them for a discussion in Brussels. Now, it's, as the Belgian Foreign Ministry spokesperson said, it is going to be a single-day visa for the 5-member delegation. Now, the purpose is they want to discuss about sending back some of the failed migrants, people who did not get the valid documents to stay in Europe. And according to various figures, there are about 1 million people sought asylum. Nearly half of them have not been given any documents yet. Now, there is also a growing pressure within European countries with the emergence of far-right or right-wing political parties, putting pressure on governments to send back immigrants, those who failed to get valid documents. For example, the Trump administration has sent back many Afghans to Democratic Republic of Congo and the Central African Republic. So there is a pressure on European countries to send back, particularly those who are convicted of serious crime or deemed as a security threat. But this has also come under criticism from various human rights groups. Now, look at what is happening in Afghanistan, where people are facing hunger, and you want to send these people back to the country.
7: One imagines that the Taliban will want something in return if it agrees to have possibly tens, hundreds of thousands of Afghans returning there.
12: First of all, if I'm a Taliban member, they would feel very happy that they're being called for a meeting in Brussels. It is, even though the European Commission and others are saying that it is not an act of recognizing the Taliban, but we want to have only talks about sending people back. On the other hand, the Taliban would say, okay, possibly there are billions of dollars of the previous Afghan government's funds are frozen in various countries. What are we going to get in return? Obviously, you know, these kind of negotiations are always a give and take. Now, already 3 million people have been sent back from Pakistan and Iran in the last few years. And various rights groups say, hey, 40% of the Afghan people are facing hunger and they are facing serious human rights abuses. And what is the point of sending people again back to Afghanistan? That is a big question. But from a Taliban perspective, now they want to come here because it is a very rare meeting with the EU. And they can also highlight their own perspective of what they want in return by accepting to the demands of the European Commission.
7: Thanks very much, Ambarasan. Now, cyber attacks are on the increase globally. We know that. And healthcare, particularly with its life and death nature, is one of those areas being targeted most frequently by criminals. One mass attack on hospitals in Romania was so serious that 100 hospitals were forced to shut down the internet and then use pen and paper instead. Well, our cyber correspondent, Joe Tidy, is on the line. Joe, tell us what happened and who the hackers were.
20: Well, in a sense, this is a good news story because although it sounds, really, really serious, and it was, Romania did a fantastic job of coping with what could have been a really catastrophic situation. So I'm in Romania now. Sort of, we've made an in-depth report about exactly what happened and what were these sort of unseen heroics from doctors and cybersecurity professionals. It was in February 2024 when the attack took place, and ransomware hackers got into a Romanian software maker, and they are the makers of this very popular piece of medical software called Hippocrate. And using that access, they infected dozens of hospitals across Romania. And in the chaos of not knowing which hospitals were infected or not, the DNSC, the cybersecurity center here, took a very, important but also quite controversial decision to order all the hospitals to go offline. So that was more than 100 hospitals that went offline. That obviously forced doctors and nurses to go back to pen and paper. In the end, that was known and sort of looked at as a very wise move because it allowed them to, it bought them time to work out which ones were actually infected.
7: I mean, going offline is one thing, but one imagines that in the short term, it would have put some patients at risk of dying who were in particularly bad state of health. This happened 2 years ago. Why is it only coming to light now, do we think?
20: Well, we reported on it at the time, but of course, in the kind of melee of the breaking news story, we never really found out what happened behind the scenes. So I've come back here to do an in-depth report on it, which is on the BBC News website. We've made a 10-minute YouTube documentary as well, because there's just a really fantastic story here to be told about what can be done to keep these kind of things from affecting patient care. Because as you say, it could have been a deadly attack. And in the end, 26 hospitals were fully infected with ransomware, and that caused them a huge amount of disruption. But the doctors and nurses managed to find a way through. And I think one of the reasons that I've been told is that there is a kind of the institutional memory of working in an undigital way is quite fresh here, because Romania is a more recently digitized country. So that may have been a factor, but also it was, quick thinking and heroics from people in the cybersecurity center. Lots of Romanian experts offered their time for free, and they got through it. And this, these healthcare attacks are becoming a real problem. Only months after the attack here, there was an attack that affected hospitals in London, and someone did die, and that was a direct result of the cyber attack from those hackers. It was one of the contributing factors. So it just goes to show how high the stakes are.
7: Indeed. Thanks, Joe Tidy. The tiny country of Cape Verde has become the talk of this Football World Cup, already achieving draws in its group games against former tournament winners like Spain and Uruguay. Cape Verde is an archipelago of 9 islands in the Atlantic Ocean off the coast of West Africa. For a nation with a population of around 500,000 people, to be on the world stage is obviously a really big achievement. The country's football federation gets $12 million just for qualifying. But as well as the football, what impact is the World Cup having on its economy? The BBC's Rachel Wright travelled to Cape Verde to find out.
21: I'm at one of the many fan zones with big screens that have been set up throughout the city of Praia, and the excitement here is on another level.
22: Yeah!
21: We're just minutes away from the beginning of their first World Cup game ever against one of the tournament favourites, Spain, and everyone is really excited.
2: Very confident because for the first time they will see Cape Verde playing a so big game like this.
21: How do you feel about today?
2: Say that she feels very proud because Cape Verde already won. It doesn't matter what happened there.
21: The Cape Verde team is known as the Blue Sharks, and it's the second smallest country in this year's World Cup. Most of the squad are from the large diaspora. That's probably why a country of less than 500,000 people punches way above its weight and has qualified for the World Cup. I'm with Paulino Diaz, who's one of the country's best-known economists and also a huge football fan. Paulino, tell me, how does the country feel today?
2: I never saw something like this that we are witnessing today. This feeling of pride, of unity, will have a huge impact at the economic side. I would say forever, perhaps, because there will be a Cape Verde before today and a Cape Verde after today.
21: And of course, Cape Verde's economy is largely dependent on tourism. I went to see Professor Manuel Electro Ribeiro, who studied tourism in Cape Verde.
4: This is a great exposure for the country. For example, a very popular influencer from South Korea traveled to Cape Verde after the country qualified for the World Cup to know this country that everyone is talking about. This video is on YouTube. It has almost 2 million views in 2 months.
21: I've come to the seafront in Ciudad Vella on the Cape Verde island of Santiago, and I'm with Paulina Diaz again. What are the short-term benefits that you think qualifying for the World Cup finals will have?
2: For the first time, everyone in the world is talking about Cape Verde for free. So everyone is trying to come to Cape Verde to know who is that? What the hell is this Cape Verde? This will attract, for sure, more investors to the tourism sector. And we also have the impact in the consumption. You'll see crowd of people just buying flags, buying T-shirts, you know, in the restaurants, bars, small shops. Everyone is happy. I mean, when everyone is happy, you are more likely to consume. And this is a positive impact on the economy as well.
21: As you can hear, excitement is at fever pitch as the game ends in a 0-0 draw. Cape Verde, the second smallest country in the World Cup, against one of the favourites, Spain. The party is only just getting started here on this group of islands in the middle of the Atlantic. I'm with Kenny Andrade, who manages one of the bars here in Praia. Kenny, a great day for you. You must be very happy.
22: Oh, yeah. Yeah, very, very. We love it.
21: Tell me, roughly, since the World Cup started, you have double the amount of people?
22: I would say triple. I hope I get to see more tourists coming this way, you know. Still little islands, but we make a lot of noise.
7: Cape Verde, a winner, no matter what happens on the pitch. You've been listening to the newsroom from the BBC World Service with me, Nick Miles. A reminder of the main news. Red heat alerts have been issued in France, Spain and other nations across Western and Central Europe. That's as the heatwave conditions are forecast to intensify in the coming days with highs of more than 40 degrees centigrade. The head of the United Nations, has warned that fossil fuels are driving a climate crisis. That is it from me and the rest of the team. 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
0: This is the BBC World Service, and coming up after the news, the global story. Keir Starmer has become the sixth Prime Minister to leave office since the UK voted for Brexit 10 years ago today. Ever since that vote in 2016, Britain's been racked with political instability. So is the country still reliving the same political forces that produced Brexit? Join me, Tristan Redman, in 2 minutes.
1: BBC News with Charles Carroll. The head of the United Nations has called on the world to act with far greater urgency to limit global warming as a deadly heatwave continues to intensify in Western Europe. Antonio Guterres warned that fossil fuels were driving a simultaneous climate and energy crisis. Belgium has issued 5 visas to a Taliban delegation to attend a European Union meeting on migration in Brussels. It would be the first time the EU has hosted the Taliban since they seized power in Afghanistan 5 years ago. Iran's President Masoud Pezeshkian is visiting Pakistan a day after opening talks with the US produced a roadmap towards a final peace agreement. Pakistan has been acting as a key mediator. The former chief executive of the Scottish National Party has been sentenced to more than 5 years in prison for pleading guilty to embezzling over $500,000 of party funds. Peter Murrell spent the embezzled money on goods ranging from cars to kitchenware and toiletries. The evacuation of foreign migrants from South Africa is continuing, with Zambia becoming the latest country to repatriate citizens because of anti-immigrant violence. 47 Zambians have already returned home. More than 100 others are awaiting processing. South Korea has offered to accept North Korean prisoners of war captured while fighting for Russia in Ukraine. 2 North Korean troops were captured by Ukrainian forces in January. Human rights groups in Pakistan have condemned life sentences given to 2 prominent ethnic Baloch activists. The pair were convicted of terrorism and involvement in the killing of a soldier during a protest 2 years ago. And global stocks have slumped with a sell-off of shares in big tech companies. In South Korea, shares in the chipmakers Samsung Electronics and SK Hynix each dropped by more than 12%. BBC News.
0: Here in London, it's another day and another UK Prime Minister has resigned.
3: Every decision I've taken has been about putting the country I love first. That is why I will resign as leader of the Labour Party. I have spoken to His Majesty the King this morning to inform him of my decision.
0: And there's a certain neatness here, Asma, because this is happening almost exactly 10 years to the day since Britain voted to leave the European Union. Everyone knows this as Brexit. Now, is this just a coincidence? Maybe not, because ever since that vote in 2016, Britain has been racked with political instability. And this is a country which has usually been pretty stable, politically speaking.
5: Fair, but when you all have had 6 prime ministers in 10 years, I do wonder, are the two things linked?
0: And that is exactly what we're going to get into today. From the BBC, I'm Tristan Redman in London.
5: And I'm Asma Khalid in Washington, D.C.
0: And today on The Global Story, a decade on, is Britain still reliving the same political forces that produced Brexit?
5: All right, Tristan, take me through it. What just happened in the UK?
0: Well, that's a very good question, Asma. The first thing I think I should say is just to emphasise how unusual all of this is. So in the first 3 decades of my life, the United Kingdom had 4 prime ministers.
5: Okay.
0: In the last decade, it's had 6 prime ministers. So we've gone from a situation of some stability to not very much stability.
6: You're watching BBC Breakfast live on BBC One. It's 23 minutes past 9 on Monday, the 22nd of June. We're live in Downing Street.
0: What we had on Monday morning was a scene that people in Britain are getting quite used to now. So a lot of journalists cramming onto what is quite a small street, Downing Street.
25: 3 month period, here's the lectern.
26: Here's the lectern.
25: The lectern out in number 10, which is a
9: pretty certain sign that what Westminster's been preparing for the last 24 hours is about to happen.
0: This has happened so often in the last decade that the person whose job it is to bring out the lectern has started to become recognised.
8: Really?
10: I tell you what, this guy here, I've seen him come out and do the testing of the microphones umpteen times over the last few years. He probably never thought that when he got that job that he would be doing it quite so regularly.
11: But well, I think he's known on the internet as Hot Podium Guy, John. But hot that's podium guy too.
0: So he's the lectern guy. That's the sign of how common this is now. That this moment, which ought to be kind of constitutionally exceptional, has all become a little bit run-of-the-mill, I would say.
5: You say run-of-the-mill. And to that point, Tristan, we did do an episode a few weeks ago with the BBC's James Landell looking at the question of whether the UK is in fact just ungovernable at this moment. But Tristan, the question I have for you is why now? Why did Starmer resign at this moment? We know that there had been pressure building on him for some time.
0: Well, that's a very good question because on its face, Keir Starmer's party has still a very large majority in Parliament, and he should therefore be politically in a pretty stable spot. But that's not the case. And that's partly down to some recent elections, midterm elections, you might call them, in the UK, where Starmer's party, Labour, did very badly. But someone else did well, and that was Nigel Farage and his party, the Reform Party. Now, Nigel Farage is somebody known outside of Britain as being one of the primary movers behind Brexit. Some people call him Mr. Brexit. So there is a feeling amongst the Labour Party that they have to do something to address this increasingly urgent problem that's coming down the line. And this is something that Keir Starmer spoke about in his speech to the country on Monday.
13: The question my party is asking now is whether I am best placed to lead us into the next general election. I have heard the answer of my parliamentary party to that question, and I accept that answer with good grace.
0: But to understand this decade of political upheaval, we can go back to 10 years exactly to the day, which was the day of the Brexit referendum. And we're going to a special BBC guest who knows exactly what he's talking about on this topic.
14: I'm Adam Fleming. I'm currently the host of the BBC's daily news podcast, Newscast, which used to be called Brexitcast.
0: What was Brexitcast, Adam?
14: Brexitcast was a little experiment that started off with me and my mate Chris Mason, who's now the BBC's political editor in the UK. Brexitcast was a place where me and my BBC colleagues could just get together, be calm, be quite methodical about what was actually being negotiated, what the options were. And for us working on it, it was like therapy, because if you were involved in the Brexit process, it took over your life. There was just something about that subject, about that process, how it worked, how high the stakes were, that it got into your soul.
5: How long did this process go on for?
14: So the Brexit referendum itself was in 2016, in the summer. The negotiations.
5: Yeah. I remember it well even here. Yeah.
14: The negotiations to actually leave started in the summer of 2017. We didn't leave the EU formally until 2020. Then there was a transition period.
5: Seems just like a really bad, long, awkward breakup.
14: Yes.
5: Yes.
14: Except you then still see your ex at international summits with Donald Trump.
0: Okay, well, let's start at the beginning. Do you remember, Adam, where you were when you heard the Brexit referendum result?
14: Yes, very clearly. That night actually started with everyone getting to the BBC studio in North London in the middle of an enormous thunderstorm. A huge, huge thunderstorm.
25: More pyrotechnics in the sky across the southeast of England, and we have another amber warning in force. Yes, more torrential downpours.
14: So the universe obviously had something in store for us that night. And so we were in this huge cavernous TV studio with all the great and the good and the commentators and the journalists gathered to watch the results come in.
26: So Big Ben has struck 10 o'clock, and we can now start trying to discover which side thinks has carried the day on the basis of the results that come in. Some of the polling booths, I said they were all closed, are staying open, apparently, because the weather...
14: And they came in bit by bit, place by place around the UK, with the tally kind of counting up for the Leave side and the Remain side.
26: It looks as though the gap's going to be something like 52 to 48, so a 4-point lead for leaving the EU.
14: And at about maybe 4 o'clock in the morning, David Dimbleby, who's the BBC's veteran election night anchor, announced,
26: "The British people have spoken and the answer is we're out."
5: Adam, during that time period, I was covering the 2016 US presidential election. And I remember so many of us political journalists here were really intensely and eagerly watching that result. And I remember hopping on the phone with a British friend of mine, and I just said, it feels like something is going on. And it was a premonition that so many of us had about what might transpire here in the United States with Donald Trump's victory. Very different. I understand that, very different consequences and very different reasons. But it felt like there was something brewing in the atmosphere. And I realize part of this is because Donald Trump is still the president here. But these things linger in politics. And though this happened 10 years ago, is it still a part of the conversation that people have in the UK?
14: I think Brexit as a thing has gone from, and this is totally unscientific, during the period when it was happening, I'd say it was 98% of the news was Brexit. I would say now it's probably more like 5 to 6%.
12: So if that,
14: it has plunged. Maybe in my world it's more like 8. But it has absolutely plunged. But that's not to say that the passions it aroused and the issues it threw up and the implications of the process aren't still with us. They're still with us in a massive way. It's just that they've become part of the oxygen that is breathed by British politicians. So it's sort of not noticeable, but still very prevalent.
12: So, Adam, you are the man to give us Brexit 101. I mean, there is one driver who's well known, even in the United States, Nigel Farage, believes himself to be a close friend of Donald Trump. Can you cast us back to the lead up to the referendum? What was Nigel Farage promising and why was he so convincing for so many people in Britain?
14: Well, this is interesting because Nigel Farage was completely instrumental in the referendum happening in the first place. He was the leader of a upstart political party called UKIP, the UK Independence Party. He was a member of the European Parliament for Britain, so he was in the belly of the beast of the organisation that he hated. And he was a showman, he was an entrepreneur with political ideas, he was a character, and he just for years was banging this drum of the EU being a bad thing for Britain.
15: Look, whichever way you cut this, immigration is the number one issue in British politics. It has been for some years.
14: And his big thing was about immigration. He would say the UK is not a sovereign country because under EU law, anyone who lives in the European Union has the right to come and live in Britain, settle in Britain, get a job in Britain, be part of the benefits system, the welfare system in Britain.
15: We have no control. The only way we get control is to vote to leave the European Union.
26: Okay.
15: In my mind, this is the issue that will decide the referendum.
14: And so he was getting a lot of traction as well because UKIP was starting to do quite well in elections. And he was on the media all the time. And lots of the then Prime Minister David Cameron's political party were starting to get worried about the threat to them posed by UKIP. And so then he promised, ultimately, if I get re-elected in 2015 in the general election, I will hold a referendum on whether we should stay in the European Union or not. And David Cameron would quibble that it was because of the pressure from Nigel Farage. But I think most people who were covering politics then would say Nigel Farage played a huge role in making that referendum happen.
12: But in the United States, he's known as Mr. Brexit.
14: Yeah.
12: Is that a fair moniker for him?
14: I mean, if it hadn't been for Nigel Farage, there's a fair chance we would not have had Brexit. So it probably is a fair moniker. But in terms of what the leavers in general, and we call them leavers, the people who were advocating to leave, and that's a word that never existed before. And we also had one called Brexiteers, which they loved because it made them sound really kind of like swashbuckly, sort of Errol Flynn pirate types.
12: And on the other side of the equation, you had Asma Remainers, who were then christened by their political opponents Ramonas because they were seen to be always moaning about things. Did they have a swashbuckling term? I can't remember the Remainers.
14: No swashbuckling. And also just that thing as well, like I think a lot of people on the Remain side were thinking, oh, We're here to campaign for, yay, what do we want? The status quo.
2: Status quo.
14: Where are we going to go? Nowhere. We're going to remain.
2: That's always politically a challenge. But I want to ask you, Adam, was the conceit that okay, in leaving the EU, maybe in some ways through, you know, for example, trade deals, they might have a better relationship independently with the US?
14: There were lots of different groups of leavers, and one of the leave groups were people who believed in this idea that they called Global Britain. Because when you're a member of the European Union, you do not have your own national trade policy. When you join the EU, you hand the power to do trade deals or set tariffs or impose quotas on soybeans to the European Union, and that is all done centrally from the EU's HQ in Brussels. So a big group of leavers said one of the advantages of leaving the European Union is that Britain will have its own independent trade policy, will be able to go out and, yeah, be swashbuckling on the high seas like Britain used to be in the 19th century, a big naval trading power. And that will be one of the benefits of Brexit. And actually one of the key kind of the jewels and the crown, if you like, of that vision was a trade deal with America. Huge, huge, huge market.
12: So what then happened with this free trade deal?
14: Turns out doing a free trade deal with the USA is very difficult because

0: talk about some of the ways in which the UK has changed over these last 10 years. And maybe we can break this down into a couple of categories. I'm really interested both in immigration, because you say that was a major reason why many Brits wanted to leave, and then also on the economy. So maybe we could talk about immigration first.
1: Yeah.
0: If indeed one of the big reasons people voted to leave was to cut immigration, has immigration declined?
1: So the way the UK measures migration is a figure called net migration, which is the number of immigrants basically being added to the population each year. And in the years immediately after Brexit, and once COVID restrictions had eased, that net migration number, as it's called, reached nearly 1 million people in a single year.
0: So that meant many more people were continuing to move to the UK.
1: Yes.
0: And from where? Not from the EU?
1: Yeah, and that was a historically high number. EU people basically...
0: Wait, that was a historically high number?
1: Yes, yeah. So we had had a referendum where one of the main claims of the winning campaign was that we will take back control of Britain's borders and there will be less migrants. And you could argue over whether that's a good thing or a bad thing till the cows come home. But as soon as we got reliable immigration figures after COVID, the number of immigrants coming to the UK had exploded in a uniquely recent historical way.
2: But there is a nuance to this, isn't there, Adam? And the nuance is that if you pick apart the promise of the Leave campaign, it was not necessarily to stop immigration altogether. It was to control immigration and to increase...
3: Which people read as reducing.
2: Yes. It was to increase Britain's deciding power over who would be allowed in.
0: Which type of immigrants you're saying.
2: Yes, and consequently, that meant in the minds of many Brexit voters, we don't want so many people benefiting from freedom of movement from countries of the EU or Eastern Europe in particular. But we do want to choose people who have skills, who might want to come in from South Asia or other parts of the world.
0: Yeah, where has a lot of this new immigration come from? So presumably it's not coming as much from the EU.
2: What does the graph show, Adam?
1: So at that point, there were some new immigration schemes that were introduced in relation to things that were happening in the world. So there was a scheme for refugees from Ukraine because they'd just been invaded by Russia around about that time. Lots of people came through that route. Hong Kong, which historically had been British, but of course now part of China, there was quite a lot of political repression in Hong Kong at the time. The British government said, if you are a Hong Konger with British links and you want to flee the Chinese, come and make your home in Britain. You'll be very welcome. Also, in the wake of COVID, we had a huge need for people to work in the health service and also the social care service, so looking after adults who had care needs. And so there was a special visa for people who had those skills. And also our immigration system is in some places quite generous in terms of bringing your family and your dependents over as well. And so it turned out the UK had left the EU on the promise of more control over immigration, but it turns out the government didn't actually have a lot of control over immigration and the numbers went through the roof, to use a British phrase. They've come down now because successive governments have put a lot of effort into closing off certain routes, making the visa restrictions much tighter, making it more expensive for British employers to hire somebody from abroad. And so that net migration number, which is the name for the immigration statistics, has kind of plunged since that high. And so the number has now fallen back down to where it was in the old days, pre-Brexit, of about 200,000 people a year.
2: What about the economic promise, Adam? Because there was talk from the Leave campaign about all the economic opportunities that Brexit would open up. Now, the answer I know is somewhat obscured by things like COVID and now the Iran crisis, and it makes it sometimes a bit difficult to pass what's happening. But on balance, what does it look like 10 years on?
1: The most reliable estimate we've got comes from an organisation called the Office for Budget Responsibility, which is the independent organisation that monitors the government's finances. They reckon that in the long term, over the next decade or two, the economy will be 4% smaller as a result of Brexit than it would have been otherwise. And they say if you look at imports and exports between the UK and the EU, that's fallen by about 15%. But the problem with all

0: all of these calculations is they are projections based on assumptions. And as you were saying, Tristan, so many other things have happened to the British economy and the global economy at the same time that it's very hard to disentangle all those different factors.
1: Adam, there was a really provocatively headlined article that was published in the Atlantic magazine earlier this month titled How Britain Became as Poor as Mississippi. And Mississippi, for some context, is the poorest state in the United States. I don't know if you would say that's fair.
0: Yeah, I mean, I think Britain has been buffeted by kind of a lot of bad economic news that is not Brexit related. So Brexit's a factor, but it's not the only factor. Mm. And I just think your average British person, who am I to speak for the average British person, doesn't put their money troubles down to Brexit. They put their money troubles down to just the state of Britain for a long time, of which Brexit is a part.
1: Okay.
0: You don't hear people going, I feel really poor this month, it's because of Brexit. Let's put it that way.
2: Mm.
1: But they don't feel richer either, you're saying, because of Brexit.
0: No.
1: So Adam, a decade later, is Brexit itself actually over?
0: Brexit as the act of leaving the EU is done and dusted. The main legacy, I think, though, is just that Brexit created a new kind of line on the graph or division on the political map or whatever metaphor you want to use. And political scientists talk about cleavages, don't they?
1: Mm-hmm.
0: Joe, I always think it's a slightly strange word to use, cleavage in the political science world, in that actually you still do feel, even though if people don't call themselves leavers or remainers, people still identify a bit as the sort of person who thinks Brexit was good or Brexit was bad.
1: And so then it has forever changed your politics.
0: Yeah, and that maps on to all sorts of issues like immigration, jobs, freedom of speech. How do you react to terrible crimes? And also for me as a political journalist, Brexit unleashed absolute chaos on our political system, where we basically felt like we got a new prime minister every 10 minutes. That is a result of Brexit. That whole changing the leader of the country, that only started when Brexit was injected into the British political bloodstream. So it was sort of a reset moment for our politics, but we went from a calmer politics to a much more chaotic politics. And Nigel Farage, who you mentioned, he's still around. And his party, Reform UK, a new party, which has nothing really to do with Brexit at all, he's topping the polls and has a chance of being our next prime minister, as you were alluding to earlier on. And
1: I mean, that's such a linear through line, Adam, that the man you say who's been nicknamed Mr. Brexit could now become the next prime minister of the UK.
0: Yeah, although Nigel Farage has got a huge mountain to climb in our political system to become prime minister.
1: I see.
0: So I would just caution that.
2: Adam Fleming, thank you so much. This is great.
0: Thank you.
1: You know, Tristan, I was struck by what Adam said there a moment ago, that Nigel Farage still has, it seems, a mountain to climb to actually become prime minister. So more immediately, who could be Keir Starmer's replacement?
2: So Keir Starmer has resigned. He will stay on in a kind of caretaker role until someone is chosen by his party to replace him. Now, because Labour, Starmer's party, has the most MPs in Parliament and has a considerable majority, the next Labour leader becomes, by default, the next Prime Minister. Now, there might be an internal vote within the party to decide who that person is, or there could be somebody who stands unopposed and is just kind of crowned, essentially. The chances are that a man called Andy Burnham will be the winner and therefore the next Prime Minister of the country. Yeah, so he's a long-time political operator. He left Parliament a little bit more than a decade ago, and he has become mayor of Manchester, which is a city in the north of England. So he is expected to become leader of the party. He would then become prime minister. Now, there isn't another general election until 2029, most likely. I mean, there are, you know, things can change. But in theory, he would then have 3 years as prime minister and leader of his own party.
1: Tristan, how is Andy Burnham fundamentally different than Keir Starmer? Why is he seen as being, for some Brits, it seems, the possible hope to save his party?
2: People are excited about him in some corners of the Labour Party right now because he does seem to be a little bit more kind of approachable, have a little bit more dynamism than Keir Starmer in some ways. Keir Starmer, some people thought, was a little bit staid. He's bringing some energy to things, but whether or not he's able to really excite the country, that's another question altogether.
1: Despite this moment of political turmoil, you know, I was struck by how Adam described the last decade in the UK and what that's looked like after Brexit. And it seems like some of the major challenges are rather systemic. You know, he talked about, let's say, the economy or immigration. And so if whoever comes in next, what happens if they cannot fundamentally fix these systemic issues?
2: From afar, Britain looks like it's in a fairly chaotic state. But if you look closely at what's happened over the last decade, the through line in all of it is, it would appear, a desire for change. That was the case in the Brexit referendum. People wanted out of the European Union. And every successive general election since then, it would appear that change is the one thing that voters are sure that they want. Now, whether or not Andy Burnham can deliver the change that people apparently want is another question. And if he's unable to, then the big showdown will be the 2029 general election, where Nigel Farage and others will have something to say about that.
1: Well, that's it for the Global Story today. Earlier, we heard from Adam Fleming, host of the BBC podcast Newscast and an expert on Brexit.
2: And if you enjoyed this episode, then The Global Story is also a podcast. You can find us wherever you listen. Thanks for listening. Cheerio.

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1: Morning. The U.S. preliminary deal with Iran includes a massive reconstruction fund. A former national security advisor who has negotiated with Iran before offers his perspective on how this might work. It's Morning Edition from NPR News. British Prime Minister Keir Starmer vows an orderly transition as he resigns. May Martinez.
2: And I'm Michelle Martin. What's behind the short tenures of so many British prime ministers over the last decade? Toy Story 5 is a box office hit. Part of the story cautions against too much screen time. Also, World Cup fever comes with catchy World Cup songs. It is Tuesday, June 23rd. On this day in 1972, President Nixon signed Title IX into law. It bars discrimination based on sex in schools that receive federal funding. News is next.
3: Live from NPR News in Washington, I'm Corva Coleman. A federal judge has found that a data tool the Trump administration has created is unlawful. It's been used to verify voter eligibility by aggregating Americans' personal information. NPR's Jude Joffe Block explains more than 60 million voters have already been run through this data system.
4: Last spring, the Trump administration overhauled a Department of Homeland Security data system known as SAVE, linking it to Social Security data to create a citizenship lookup tool. The Trump administration has promoted SAVE as a way to verify voters' eligibility, but SAVE has erroneously flagged eligible Americans as potential non-citizens. Now, a federal judge has ruled the changes to SAVE violated federal laws, and the tool in its current form can no longer be used. The decision was celebrated by voting rights and privacy advocates. A Department of Justice statement says it will continue to aggressively defend the president's immigration enforcement agenda and DHS's use of SAVE. Jude Joffe Block, NPR News.
3: Three states are holding primaries today: Maryland, New York, and Utah. South Carolina Republicans are holding a runoff primary for their gubernatorial candidate. That's where Lieutenant Governor Pamela Evatt and Attorney General Alan Wilson are facing off. President Trump has endorsed both of the South Carolina candidates. It's been nearly 5 years since a Florida beachfront condominium collapsed. The disaster at the Surfside condo building killed 98 people. Federal investigators say the collapse was a structural failure due to poor construction. NPR's Debbie Elliott has more.
5: The 12-story Champlain Towers South condo partially collapsed just after 1 a.m. on June 24, 2021. New technical findings by the National Institute of Standards and Technology conclude the problem started about 3 weeks before the collapse, when two connections between garage columns and the pool deck failed. Judith Matroni-Reiser co-leads the federal investigation.
6: Once the first connection failed, other elements of the pool deck were left to carry their loads, but they were not strong enough to handle them due to problems that stemmed from the original design and construction of the building.
5: Investigators will issue a final report later to include recommendations to improve building safety. Debbie Elliott, NPR News.
3: Lebanese state media report there's been a shooting in southern Lebanon today. The report says Israeli soldiers opened fire, killing two men who were next to a bulldozer that was clearing a road. The agreement between the U.S. and Iran says fighting is to stop in Lebanon. Israel and Iran's proxy militants, Hezbollah, have been battling there. President Trump will travel to eastern Pennsylvania today. He'll visit a Mack truck factory. This is NPR. Federal regulators will investigate a deadly Tesla crash that happened last week. A Tesla Model 3, using an automated driving feature, crashed into a house in a Houston suburb. A 76-year-old woman in the house was killed. The driver of the Tesla is blaming the vehicle's self-driving mode. Tesla officials reject that claim. Colombia has elected a new far-right president. As NPR's Julia Simon reports, the election has consequences for Colombia's energy sector and the climate.
7: The newly elected Colombian president, Abelardo de la Estrella, has very different climate and energy policies than the country's current leftist president, Gustavo Petro. Petro has been outspoken on the need for climate action. He's paused fracking and made a moratorium on new exploration contracts for oil, gas, and coal. Burning fossil fuels is the biggest driver of climate change. This spring, Colombia hosted the first international conference on the transition away from fossil fuels. The right-wing businessman De La Estrella says he will reverse Petro's policies and expand fracking and new oil, gas, and coal exploration. Julia Simon, NPR News.
3: The Associated Press reports newly unsealed court documents show the U.S. government opposes the sale of more than 100 items from the sunken Titanic ocean liner. The company RMS Titanic has exclusive salvage rights to the wreck. There have been previous agreements to display many items at museums and traveling exhibitions. The government says auctioning more items will violate existing court orders. This is NPR.
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14: It's Morning Edition from NPR News. I'm Michelle Martin in Washington, D.C.
1: And I'm A. Martinez in Los Angeles, California. The United States has lifted oil sanctions on Iran.
14: It's a temporary measure that lets Iran sell its oil in U.S. dollars on the global market. The 60-day sanctions exemption is just one of several economic incentives coming Iran's way.
1: In a few minutes, we'll explore those incentives with one of the officials who worked on the last U.S. nuclear agreement with Iran. But first, we go to NPR's international correspondent, Taya Batraoui, in Dubai to explain what all of this means. So, okay, these oil sanction waivers were announced by Treasury Secretary Scott Bessent yesterday. What does it mean for Iran?
15: Well, it basically means Iran can sell freely at standard prices, just like any other major Gulf oil producer. And this is a pretty stunning turnaround from what was just a weeks-long U.S. naval blockade on Iran's ports. For years, Iran had been evading U.S. sanctions through dark fleets. These are ships that would turn off their tracking systems and hide their origin. And then Iran would mostly sell this cargo to state-linked Chinese companies who were motivated to buy from Iran because the oil was sold at a discount outside of the international dollar banking system. But the idea here with these waivers is to incentivize Iran to comply with U.S. demands on its nuclear program during the duration of these talks.
1: So on that note, Vice President J.D. Vance, who's leading the negotiations, says Iran has agreed to allow nuclear inspectors into the country. What can you tell us about that?
15: So the current deal with the United States not only lifts oil sanctions on Iran through much of August, but also unlocks billions of Iran's frozen dollars in overseas accounts in Qatar. And with Vance as the face of these negotiations, he's been trying to sell this deal as one that's primarily good for the United States. And he says Iran won't see anything until its policies change. And I want you to have a listen to what he said in Switzerland yesterday after the first round of high-level talks with Iran.
16: The Iranians have agreed to invite IAEA inspectors back into their country. That is a major milestone for the American people and the first step in permanently denuclearizing or permanently ending a nuclear weapons program in Iran.
15: Okay, but for context here, the head of the International Atomic Energy Agency that Vance is referring to was in the United Arab Emirates earlier this month, and I was there when Rafael Grossi said inspectors are already in Iran and had visited small labs in places that hadn't been attacked. But Vance seems to be implying here that they would be able to inspect nuclear sites like Fordo, Isfahan, and Natanz, which were damaged in U.S. airstrikes last year. The IAEA says those airstrikes obscured its ability to check on these sites, and the agency says that just days before that war last June, they had been able to verify Iran's stockpile of highly enriched uranium.
1: All right, so what's Iran been saying?
15: So Iran says there are no plans for inspections of damaged nuclear sites and that nothing of the sort was discussed in Switzerland. It says Iran's interactions with the IAEA would continue as usual. And the foreign ministry pointed to a preliminary deal signed with the U.S. that says talks on a final agreement begin after oil sanctions and the U.S. naval blockade have been lifted, which we know has already happened, and after there's a ceasefire in Lebanon between the Iran-backed Hezbollah and Israel, which has been largely holding since Sunday. But crucially, it also says that talks on a final deal come after the U.S. makes, quote, fully available Iran's frozen assets. Those are the billions that are in Qatar right now. And for its part, Iran has to reopen the Strait of Hormuz to commercial shipping and oil tankers. But maritime tracking firms say just a couple dozen ships are transiting a day. So we're still far below those pre-war levels.
1: That's NPR's Aya Batraoui in Dubai. Thank you very much.
15: Thanks, A.
14: When President Trump tore up the Obama administration's previous nuclear agreement with Iran in 2018, he repeatedly accused his predecessor of sending, quote, Boeing 757s loaded up with cash to Iran, implying the administration was handing out billions in U.S. taxpayers' money to the Iranian regime. Now the Trump administration's preliminary agreement with Iran includes plans for a $300 billion Iranian reconstruction fund. So how does Trump's plan differ from Obama's? And where would the money for Trump's reconstruction fund come from? For that, we turn to Jake Sullivan. He serves as former President Joe Biden's national security advisor and worked on the Obama administration's nuclear deal with Iran, which is known as the JCPOA. Good morning, Mr. Sullivan. Thanks for joining us.
17: Thank you for having me.
14: So let me just clarify this, because as I said, President Trump repeatedly condemned one of the provisions of the JCPOA as a giveaway to Iran. My understanding is that the agreement was not a cash payment from the U.S. It unfroze Iranian foreign assets as an incentive for Iran to comply. And there was a separate payment in cash after a long-running legal arbitration case was settled. But that's a separate issue. Do I have that right?
17: You have that right. That payment you're referring to was ordered by an international tribunal, was not connected to the nuclear deal. Under the Obama-era nuclear deal, the JCPOA, the U.S. didn't pay Iran American money. It simply relaxed sanctions that allowed Iran to sell oil or access its own reserves frozen in banks overseas. And it only did that after Iran had already fully complied with the nuclear terms of the deal, that is, had allowed inspectors fully into the country and had reduced its nuclear stockpile to a fraction of what it had before. So it was connected to performance by Iran, and it was Iran's money, not America's.
14: So what's your understanding of how the $300 billion Trump Reconstruction Fund would work?
17: Well, this is something entirely new. Nothing in the JCPOA talked about providing $300 billion of outside resources to Iran for reconstruction or for what actually looks like war reparations. What I understand is that the United States has made a firm commitment to help guarantee that Iran gets this $300 billion, that it will come from countries outside Iran, that the exact sources of that money are as yet undetermined. There's nothing in the agreement that forecloses some of that money coming from the United States. Of course, President Trump is saying that won't happen, but Iran is expecting $300 billion coming from others, and the United States is guaranteed it'll get it. And that is something that never happened in the Obama era deal.
14: Let me play a short clip from Vice President J.D. Vance at the White House. I mean, to your point, he says that this money will consist of investments from Gulf nations. Here he is.
18: There is a great desire from the Arab world and from outside the Arab world to actually get involved in Iran if they behave properly.
14: So can you envision countries investing heavily into Iran, especially given that Iran has been launching missiles into some of these countries?
17: I think there will be a lot of reluctance, both for the reason you said, which is the aggression that Iran has unleashed in the region, attacking many of these countries that J.D. Vance is now saying are eager to invest in Iran, but also because of Iran's history of corruption and theft, where previous investments over decades have just entirely gone missing. So this is going to be a challenge. And at the end of the day, if the U.S. is saying Iran gets $300 billion, to keep the deal going, and other countries don't step up to the plate, or the private sector doesn't step up to the plate, then in a way, the United States is on the hook.
14: Couldn't legislation be drafted on that point?
17: Well, my hope would be that on a bipartisan basis, Congress would say that no American dollars can be appropriated for this purpose, because it makes no sense. Already, the Trump administration has committed to unfreezing significant assets and to going even further than the JCPOA ever went in terms of alleviating oil sanctions on Iran. So there is no need for this fund. And I think that the United States Congress should take steps to ensure that American money doesn't go to pay into it.
14: You know, the vice president also said that mediators from Qatar suggested that unfrozen money could be used to buy American farm products like soy, corn, and wheat. Is that realistic?
17: That's hard to say. I mean, theoretically, one could imagine a world in which some of the money goes to purchase American products, but that sounds more like they're putting a little bit of lipstick on a pig, because what the terms of the deal actually say is that there are no restrictions on what Iran can use that money for. It could use it to buy products from elsewhere. It could use it, frankly, based on the terms of the agreement, to fund its own military reconstruction, not just to buy agricultural products. So I think this is something where the Trump administration is stretching the terms of what's on paper to try to sell this to supporters at home.
14: Well, let's go back to the original sort of goal behind all of this, which is to keep Iran from obtaining a nuclear weapon. I mean, that was the goal of the JCPOA, and ostensibly that was the goal of this military action by the Trump administration. On that front, how does the Trump administration's preliminary agreement compare with the deal that you worked on, so far as you know?
17: Well, there are three things that stand out to me. The first is that there are no actual concrete commitments by Iran to reduce or put caps on its nuclear activities in this MOU. All of that's to be negotiating in the future. It's a two-page document. The Obama agreement was 159 pages of detail limiting Iran's nuclear program. Second, the document says that Iran can keep its enriched nuclear stockpile in the country. In the Obama deal, 97% of it had to be shipped abroad so that Iran couldn't touch it. And then third and finally, the Obama deal had deep provisions for monitoring, verification, and inspection of every nuclear site in Iran. This deal does not spell that out. That, too, is left to be negotiated. We heard J.D. Vance assert that inspectors would get into nuclear facilities in Iran. Iran has said that's not entirely the case, and that seems completely up in the air. That was buttoned down in full in the JCPOA.
14: So before we let you go, you know, you've given us a lot to think about here, but some of the terms of this tentative agreement expire after 60 days. As a person who worked on the previous agreement, does that window seem reasonable to achieve the goals that have been laid out here, given that it took years to arrive at the 2015 nuclear deal?
17: Right. So for your listeners, we got to an interim framework, something kind of like this MOU, in the fall of 2013, and it took us almost 2 years from then to get to a full Iran nuclear deal, the JCPOA. The idea that they will negotiate the full terms of a nuclear deal in 60 days, I think, is virtually impossible, and they will have to extend this for a considerable period of time to work through all of the puts and takes on this nuclear program.
14: At the end of the day, are you confident that a deal could be reached, though?
17: I am not. I think there's a good chance that the status quo today remains the status quo for a long time to come.
14: That's former National Security Advisor Jake Sullivan. He served in the Biden administration and also the Obama administration. Thank you so much.
17: Thank you.
14: This is NPR News.
19: Good morning. It is 519. I'm KPCW's Grace Dorfler with your local news headlines. The YMCA of Northern Utah and a developer want to collaborate with Park City School District leaders to build affordable housing. KPCW's Christine Weller reports the partnership could provide homes for teachers and staff.
20: Under the proposal, the district would work with YMCA and Mercy Housing to turn vacant district-owned land into 100 to 200 affordable housing units. The school district's Board of Education met with the two nonprofits for a preliminary conversation June 16th. Cool Brown from Mercy Housing said some units could be set aside for district teachers and other staff. The nonprofit previously worked with five school districts in Palo Alto, California on workforce housing.
21: We've had several of these district conversations, and especially high-cost markets where various teacher retention, staff retention issues based on housing criteria and or extremely long commute time.
20: The partnership would also include a regional hub for YMCA's community services. Rich West from YMCA said he's been a Park City resident for over 30 years and understands local needs. He said despite expansions in preschool, after school, and athletics opportunities, there's still room to grow. Board Vice President Nick Hill said the conversation grew organically and is conceptual at this stage.
22: The board, I think, is very interested in what we may be able to do to support community needs in that space that we own.
20: If the board decides to move forward with a partnership, Brown said Mercy would start with a formal community needs assessment and market research study. Christine Weller, KPCW News.
19: With fires burning from Weber to Iron Counties, Summit County has issued a drift smoke advisory. There are no active fires in the Wasatch Back, but smoke from the Iron Fire in Juab County is expected to drift across Summit County this week. Next up is NPR's Morning Edition.
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14: This is Morning Edition from NPR News. I'm Michelle Martin.
1: And I'm A. Martinez. Woody, Buzz, and Jesse are back again.
24: You've got a friend in me.
1: Toy Story 5 delivered the biggest opening weekend of 2026, earning $160 million domestically. But while a success on the big screen, in the latest in the series, a small screen is throwing a wrench into things.
25: Bonnie, there's a package for you.
1: We first met Bonnie a couple of movies ago when she got Andy's toys. Now she's gotten a tablet called Lilypad, voiced by Greta Lee. And the tablet is taking Bonnie's attention away from her toys.
26: Me and the toys have been working all summer to try and get Bonnie to make friends with the Jordan twins across the street.
27: Yeah.
26: But then you had to ruin it with all your stupid... You're not even listening to me!
27: Oh, no, I was listening. I'm always listening.
1: Ritu Chatterjee covers health at NPR, including kids' mental health. And Aisha Harris is a critic at NPR's Pop Culture Happy Hour podcast. So let's first start with reactions about the movie. Aisha, you're leading us off.
28: Look, I think a lot of people will agree with me. Nothing can top the first three Toy Story movies. But I do think this is a worthy addition to the franchise. You know, it's riffing on a lot of the same themes as previous movies when it comes to the toys having these existential crises and the fear of being obsolete. But it's very obvious that this movie in particular was approached with thoughtfulness and care. So I really appreciated that aspect of the movie.
1: And it's a natural evolution to get to screens because that's what kids have in their hands nowadays, screens. Ritu, and I understand that you also had a member of the target audience for the film with you in the theater.
29: So yeah, I went to watch the movie with my six-year-old son, Neil.
30: It was very fun, and it was the best Toy Story movie
0: I've ever seen.
29: So I have to say, I loved it too. It was wholesome, funny, and portrayed a real tension, you know, families are experiencing right now. Younger and younger kids getting sucked into online worlds and virtual friendships on their devices.
1: Yeah, now the first Toy Story came out, 1995? So, wow, 30 years out at this point. And it sounds like this new movie isn't necessarily just playing for nostalgia, Aisha.
28: Yeah, I mean, nostalgia is definitely a part of this. It's also very concerned about kids today and their over-reliance on screen time when it comes to interacting with others and making new friends.
1: So, Rachel, you often cover the way screens can cause problems for kids sometimes. What did you think of how screen time issues were portrayed in Toy Story 5?
29: Oh, I thought the movie did an excellent job. You know, recent studies show that even kids as young as 4 and 5 have their own devices. And it honed in on one aspect of this that is so real for parents and kids. And that's how hard it is for kids whose parents haven't given them a device yet. Because if all your friends are on devices, then you are left out because screens are now the social capital. And the movie also touched on online bullying. It was accurate about kids being hooked to devices late into the night, waking up first thing in the morning and reaching for their device. And I thought it also did a good job of portraying that virtual friendships, virtual socializing, can't really replace in-person time with friends and the role of imaginative play. Those are really important for normal development in children.
28: I completely agree with Ritu. I think this is a very even-keeled approach and look at the world we live in now, right? Like, it's demonstrating the harms that too much screen time can do, but also it's balanced out with Jessie and the toys learning how digital and analog can really coexist and how digital doesn't have to be our enemy, right? And so I do think that this is a balanced way of looking at it. But I also just wonder, is it too late to be having this conversation? Like, could this movie have come out 10 years ago and maybe felt even fresher, especially when we have AI as the new fear that we are all kind of concerned about. But you know what? This is still a fun movie. I still hope people go out and see it. And I think it will resonate with a lot of viewers, both young and old.
1: Aisha Harris is a critic with NPR's Pop Culture Happy Hour podcast. Ritu Chatterjee covers health for NPR. Thanks to you both.
29: My pleasure.
28: Thank you.
29: As in every recent World Cup, this year's tournament has an official anthem featuring opera singer Andrea Bocelli and K-pop star EJ. It's called DNA.
2: So we say, hey, we're not gonna break. Yeah, we're standing here today, 'cause it's more than just a game. It's our DNA.
29: But fans from all over the world are creating their own songs. One track is titled, this is really it, Very Unofficial Scotland World Cup Song. Internet celebrity JJ Bull celebrates some of the famous goals from Scotland's last qualification game with his unique offering set to Eurodance music.

0: Ballon d'Or.
1: Ballon d'Or, of course, is the prize given to the year's best soccer player.
2: An ocean away, 11 Colombian artists, including Jesse Uribe and Paola Jara, collaborated on this upbeat track in support of their team.

0: That is the quiero ver campeón. I want to see you become champions.
1: When Bosnia and Herzegovina qualified for the World Cup, their fans unveiled a huge banner reading, I am from Bosnia, take me to America. Those are lines from the track USA by Bosnian band Dubioza Collective.
2: I'm from Bosnia, take me to America. I really want to see Statue of Liberty.
0: The song was originally about the frustrations of being an immigrant in America, but now the band's rewritten it for the World Cup. Brano Jakubovic plays the keyboard in the band.
3: We kind of decided to keep the chorus in English, that everybody obviously now know, but to make changes and make lyrics into Bosnian and more into football team kind of.
0: Those lyrics include a complaint that a disallowed Bosnian goal at a previous tournament wasn't offside.
1: Keyboardist Vedran Mujagic says part of the song's new popularity is due to the music video. It shows people gathered in a shabby courtyard, grilling food and playing soccer.
4: Showing the typical Bosnian neighborhood and this romantic side of old-fashioned street football was something that a lot of people recognized.
0: He says the contrast to the game we're seeing on our screens today with multi-million dollar soccer stars playing in huge stadiums.
2: I'm from Bosnia, take me to America. I really want to see...
0: This is NPR News.
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0: Live from NPR News in Washington, I'm Dave Mattingly. There are election primaries today in Maryland, New York, and Utah. Voters in Utah will be choosing candidates for the state's newly redrawn 1st Congressional District. It's the result of a new congressional map, and analysts say its makeup favors Democrats. NPR's Sage Miller says Republicans in Utah have begun focusing more on the issues and less on their loyalty to President Trump.
1: Utah has a complicated relationship with Trump. In 2016, Utahns gave him the smallest margin of victory out of any Republican state. Chris Karpowitz is a professor of political science at Brigham Young University. He says Republicans have made peace with Trump, but
2: that doesn't mean they necessarily support either his style of politics or some of the policies.
1: Utah's ambivalent response to Trump is affecting the way Republican congressional candidates are campaigning. They aren't leaning on Trump's name or mentioning him much when talking to voters. Instead, the candidates are deploying old campaign strategies from before loyalty to Trump became a litmus test. They're focusing on issues affecting their district. Sage Miller, NPR News, Provo, Utah.
0: There are primary runoffs today in South Carolina. President Trump is expected to turn his attention to the U.S. economy today when he visits Pennsylvania. This is NPR News. Extreme heat continues to grip much of Europe. Afternoon highs topping 100 degrees are expected across France through most of the week. Forecasters say it's likely records will be broken. Authorities are concerned about millions of people being exposed to the extreme heat, with many older people living in apartment buildings and retirement homes that have no air conditioning. Grammy-winning music executive Clive Davis has died at the age of 94. Davis was known for shepherding the careers of Aretha Franklin, Bruce Springsteen, Alicia Keys, among many artists, as NPR's Isabella Gomez-Sarmiento reports.
3: Clive Davis started out as a music industry lawyer, but perhaps his biggest talent was his ability to spot a star. As a producer and label head, he launched the careers of artists ranging from Janis Joplin to Kelly Clarkson. Most famously, Davis signed 19-year-old Whitney Houston to his label, Arista Records, and helped turn her into a chart-topping icon. Davis was also a master of reinvention, guiding musicians like Carlos Santana into later career pivots that became huge victories. Davis's family writes, he left an indelible mark on culture that will endure for generations. Isabella Gomez-Sarmiento, NPR News.
0: NASDAQ futures are down more than 2.5%. I'm Dave Mattingly in Washington.
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9: 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I'm Michelle Martin in Washington, D.C.
10: And I'm A. Martinez in Los Angeles, California. The former mayor of Manchester, England, Annie Burnham, may soon replace British Prime Minister Keir Starmer, who has announced his resignation. Burnham brought development to post-industrial Manchester, but he's no stranger to the halls of power in Westminster, as NPR's Lauren Frayer reports from London.
11: Andy Burnham was first elected to Parliament 25 years ago when he was 31. In 2015, he was a veteran MP, welcoming a new lawmaker into the legislature.
12: And for that, I wish to thank my honourable friend, the member for Holborn and St Pancras, for the assured and
11: the Right Honourable Gentleman from Holborn and St Pancras, otherwise known as Keir Starmer,
12: has managed to outshine his considerable reputation already. And
11: that same year, Burnham put out this campaign video.
13: I can unite this country, and that is why I am standing to be leader of the Labour Party.
11: And Starmer was the one who nominated him. But Burnham lost twice, then left Parliament to become mayor of Greater Manchester. He brought economic growth to that post-industrial city and has now returned to London as a folksy outsider, preaching business-friendly socialism.
14: The kind of things that Mayor Mamdani campaigned on. You know, cheaper buses, better buses, more reliable buses.
11: John McTernan was political secretary to Prime Minister Tony Blair. And he says under Burnham, Manchester has had
14: faster growth than any other region in the UK, including London.
11: Burnham was sworn back into Parliament yesterday.
15: We now come to Andy Burnham, member for Makerfield.
11: As the new MP for a working class area where he trounced the far right. He's seen as the best chance to do that nationally if he's chosen as Labour Party leader on his third try and becomes Prime Minister. He'd be the seventh Prime Minister since the Brexit vote, which happened 10 years ago today. It ended up shrinking the economy, sparking anger at the governing class, and contributing to this revolving door of leaders.
16: I think the chances of him staying very popular for long are small.
11: Labour insider Polly Toynbee says Burnham faces the same headwinds as Starmer.
16: Heavy debt, very difficult to raise more tax. This country has never really recovered from the financial crash of 2008. Ever since then, wages, standard of living have been pretty much stagnant. And that's created a great undercurrent of disaffection.
11: What Burnham does have is a rare high approval rating for now. Lauren Fryer, NPR News, London.
9: Let's take a step back for a few minutes and talk a bit more about why voters in the UK are so frustrated with their political leaders that they've gone through six prime ministers in 10 years. Idris Kaloun has a theory about that in a new piece just out in The Atlantic titled How Britain Became as Poor as Mississippi. He's also the former Washington bureau chief for the UK-based publication The Economist. Good morning. Thanks so much for joining us.
17: Good morning. Thanks for having me.
9: You point out in the piece that outside the areas where a lot of tourists may go, living standards have fallen hard and fast. And this is not a century-old problem, but a relatively recent one. I mean, you write that shortly before the global financial crisis hit in 2007, incomes were up, the pound was strong, London was becoming the center of global banking. So what happened? I mean, you call it self-sabotage.
17: The problem is, after the financial crisis, Britain stopped growing. Wages after inflation stayed flat for almost 18 years. That's an incredible period of stagnation. And there were a lot of problems that caused it. But, you know, this preceded Brexit, it's important to note. You know, wages had been flat almost 10 years before Brexit happened, and they've been flat in the 10 years since. You know, the decisions taken by the government after the financial crisis was to cut spending on benefits, cut spending on welfare, borrow from the capital budget for the health service, all of which led to lower growth, all of which led to anger, which in turn led to the Brexit vote. And since then, there have been other problems with the housing market, inability to build infrastructure, all of which has led to the UK having an economy that's really fallen behind the rest of the industrial world.
9: You know, the Conservative Party was in power between 2010 and 2024. And obviously, you know, Conservatives were split over Brexit. David Cameron was against it, but he called for the vote. He resigned when he lost, which, you know, he should have done. But does that mean that Conservatives are mainly responsible, or is this a problem of both parties?
17: So this was the argument that Labour made in 2024 when Keir Starmer was elected with that huge majority, that the Tories had been in charge for 14 years. The Tories had broken Britain because they had called this Brexit referendum to hold off the far right. It had been a gamble that failed. They then implemented it. They did it poorly. Inflation increased on their watch. Living standards stagnated on their watch. And their argument was that if the right people are in charge, all of this will fix itself. Well, the fact that Keir Starmer has now resigned less than 2 years into, or just about 2 years into his premiership, despite the parliamentary majority, proves that it's actually not that simple, that actually there are deep problems that the UK has, a budget that is very tight, debt that's very high, these structural problems and their inability to build housing, inability to build infrastructure that predate the Tories to some extent, but also have not really been fixed. So, you know, Burnham is, you know, the new guy on the block. He's coming in as an outsider. But really, the importance of his election, when it does happen, which seems inevitable at this point, is that he's probably the last chance of either the Labour or the Conservative Party to have someone in charge before Britain turns power over to Nigel Farage, who's leading the Reform Party, which is the right-wing nationalist party, which is now at the top of the polls.
9: Obviously, this is a complicated problem. We don't have time to dig into all of it here. But does Farage actually have ideas that resonate, or is it a situation where, you know, he hates the same people that we hate, and so therefore, or is it the other parties don't seem to fix the problem, so why not try something new?
17: So it's a bit of, you know, the Labour and Conservative Party have failed, so why not try something new? But it is backed up with some ideas about how they would sweep away a lot of the rules and regulations that have been put into place in the UK. But their argument is essentially that, you know, these people have been in charge for too long. We need to vote the bums out. You know, I don't know what the drain the swamp equivalent is in the UK, but it's a very similar argument to that. And it's very persuasive in the sense that they're leading the polls. They're one of the few parties that's not been either Labour or Conservative to ever even top the polls. And if an election were held today, they'd probably get close to a majority in Parliament and be in a very good chance of forming a government, which is why they're agitating for a general election, even though it probably won't happen.
9: So before we let you go, are there lessons for the U.S., do you think, is there, as a person who's done reporting on both sides of the Atlantic?
17: Yeah, I mean, you know, America has been blessed with very high economic growth over this period, especially compared to our peers. But, you know, the determinants of that growth are within the government's control to adjust. And, you know, it's important to be very careful in terms of what kind of rules you put into place, what kind of regulations you put into place, and to make sure that, you know, not to take growth for granted, you know, because it's very sensitive to economic policymaking, as the UK has shown.
9: That is Idris Kaloun. He's a staff writer for The Atlantic. Thanks so much for joining us.
17: Thanks for having me.

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1: Good morning. It's 5:42. I'm KPCW's Connor Thomas, and coming up on the local news hour with Leslie Thatcher at 8 this morning, Summit County Manager Shane Scott will preview Wednesday's council meeting, including discussions on the 910 Cattle Ranch open space. Then Ski Mountain Mining History board members Alicia O'Mara and Don Roll have details about the Music for Mines fundraiser. And Park City Golf Director Vaughn Robinson discusses the course's new master plan proposal and the open house where locals can learn more. Then it's This Green Earth at 9. Travel to southern Utah to learn more about the Grand Staircase Escalante National Monument and why the area is mired in political controversy. Educator and geologist Krista Sadler discusses the area's ecology, supporting almost 90% of Utah's flowering plant species and more than 600 bee species. And the executive director of Grand Staircase Escalante Partners, Jackie Grant, talks about her organization and attempts by Utah's congressional delegation to overturn the monument's management plan.
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3: 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Journalist Catherine Dunn explores the surprising history of GPS and how a military navigation tool became an essential part of everyday life. 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
4: Good morning, I'm Michelle Martin. There's a new piece of Mozart music out, surprising because he died more than two centuries ago. A notebook from 1778 belonging to one of his students was recently discovered in a library in France. In it were the students' notes and homework corrections from the legendary composer himself. The notes amounted to seven original Mozart pieces, which were performed for the first time ever at the National Library of France this weekend, giving new meaning to ghostwriting. It's Morning Edition.
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4: This is Morning Edition from NPR News. I'm Michelle Martin.
6: And I'm A. Martinez. As the Republican Party nationally begins to consider with what it may look like after President Trump leaves office, the state of Utah could provide a roadmap. It is a solid red Republican state, but it hasn't been as supportive of Trump as other conservative states. NPR's Sage Miller reports on how that complicated relationship is affecting the way Republican congressional candidates are campaigning.
7: In Utah's 3rd Congressional District, both Congresswoman Celeste Molloy and her challenger, former state lawmaker Phil Lyman, are strong conservatives and supporters of the president. But neither is mentioning him much when talking to voters.
8: Many Republican voters in Utah have made their peace with Donald Trump enough to vote for him.
7: That's Chris Karpowitz. He is a political science professor at Brigham Young University.
8: But that doesn't mean they necessarily support either his style of politics or some of the policies.

0: president, but they had a very consistent message.
1: We are here supporting Phil Lyman because we feel like he's really big into transparency and trying to clean up government corruption.
0: Lyman is a candidate Utah voters are familiar with. Lyman was pardoned by Trump after he led an illegal ATV protest on protected federal land. As a state lawmaker, he aligned himself with the MAGA movement. Now, reflecting on the current divide in the Republican Party, Lyman says he's more of an America First guy. He believes the Republican Party leadership has lost sight of its blue-collar, working-class roots.
2: I believe in the Constitution. I believe in government staying in its lanes. I believe that government closer to the people is better. I don't like centralized power.
0: Representative Malloy has been taking a campaign approach that emphasizes the success she's had in Congress. Malloy did not respond to NPR's multiple interview requests. In the primary debate for Utah's 3rd congressional district, Malloy defended her work in Washington.
3: I think people in CD3 are going to be looking for someone who can competently represent their issues on a national stage and solve problems.
0: She praised the tax cuts outlined in the One Big Beautiful Bill, though she never called them Trump tax cuts or even acknowledged the name of the legislation coined by the president. Damon Kahn is a professor of political science at Utah State University. He says Utah's Republican delegation, including Malloy, have done a good job at walking the line.
4: They're not running as Trump Republicans. They're running as Republicans who happened to have had support from Trump in the past.
0: Malloy, though, has Trump's support this time, too. Karpowitz, the BYU professor, believes Trump's endorsement won't hurt Malloy, but it likely isn't the golden ticket in Utah.
5: Republicans in Utah are ambivalent enough about Donald Trump that I don't think it carries quite the same weight that it might in other states.
0: Especially in a state where Republicans are loyal to the party and not necessarily the president. Sage Miller, NPR News, Provo, Utah.
6: This is NPR News.
7: Good morning. It is 5:49. I'm KPCW Sydney Weaver, and these are your local news headlines. After months of declining hotel bookings in the Park City area, visitation has bumped back up. KPCW's Christine Weller reports many are also booking winter trips early.
8: The Park City area's lodging occupancy in March and April was down nearly 25% year over year. That number spiked upward in May. Occupancy rates rose 22% compared to 2025, according to the Park City Chamber of Commerce and Visitors Bureau. Dan Howard from the Bureau said May occupancy numbers are usually, quote, iffy, as summer recreation activities have to wait for snow to melt. But this year, the snow didn't stick, so locals and visitors started biking and hiking on area trails early. Howard said June numbers are already up 2% year over year.
9: A lot of people didn't make it for the winter because they just knew the conditions weren't what they wanted, but they do want to be in the mountains. So we're seeing advanced bookings for the summer that are showing year over year increases.
8: Local arts opportunities are also drawing visitors, Howard said, including the Deer Valley Outdoor Concert Series, the Kimball Arts Festival, and Park City Opera Shows. The six-month projection is also promising. With local resorts calling this season's lackluster winter an anomaly, Howard said out-of-towners are booking early for winter 2026 to 2027.
9: People are already betting on it, and that's great news because we've got some revenue to make up for.
8: While occupancy for the past 6 months was down over 12% compared to last year, the next six are up 2%. Christine Weller, KPCW News.
10: And Summit County Bridge construction over the Weber River between Wanship and Hoytsville will close Hoytsville Road Bridge through the fall. Drivers will be rerouted from Hoytsville Road to Old Lincoln Highway or West Hoytsville Road. Parts of the road will be open to residents only throughout construction. Next up is Marketplace Morning Report.
6: It's Morning Edition from NPR News. I'm Amy Martinez.
11: And I'm Michelle Martin. Good morning. Israel was not part of the talks that took place between the U.S. and Iran in Switzerland over the weekend, but it watched them closely, and no one more than Israeli Prime Minister Benjamin Netanyahu. He has come under intense criticism at home since the U.S. and Iran signed the preliminary agreement to end the war in Iran just months before he faces re-election. NPR's Carrie Kahn reports.
12: In the central Israeli city of Ra'anana, two public school teachers grab a coffee at an outdoor cafe. Naomi Altuvia says she doesn't like what she's heard about the interim agreement, especially that the U.S. has left Israel out of it.
13: It's supposed to include us because we

0: were being bombed also, because we're part of the whole thing. We started it with them. So it's not finishing with them. It doesn't make sense.
1: Liron Raz says Netanyahu told us our lives would be safer after these wars.
2: It looks like he's doing everything wrong. Not everything right, everything wrong, and I don't even know what to think. You believe me? I don't know. I'm like, what the hell is going on here?
1: This is quite a major shift for Netanyahu, who at the beginning of the war with Iran claimed to be on the precipice of bringing down Iran's regime and doing it hand in hand with the United States. But a few months later, and President Trump has not only sidelined Netanyahu, but is publicly chiding him, like at last week's G7 summit in France.
3: In all fairness to Bibi Netanyahu, who happens to be a good man, gets a little excited sometimes.
1: He told Israel's national radio broadcaster that Netanyahu needs to be more rational and has used expletives to describe the prime minister's judgment. Netanyahu has not publicly criticized Trump, but he appeared to be defying him with intensified strikes in Lebanon, attacks which nearly scuttled the U.S.-Iran talks. By Sunday, however, under mounting pressure from the U.S., Israeli troops were instructed to hold their fire, which has fueled even more criticism at home from people who say Netanyahu has compromised Israel's sovereignty and tied the hands of its troops.
4: It looks terrible for Netanyahu.
1: Especially before this October's election, says Dalia Shainlin, a political analyst and public opinion researcher.
4: I would say in the level of his political goals, given what he stands for and his ideology, it is one of the worst positions he's ever been in. And in terms of the Israeli public, it's too early to say. It's definitely not a good direction for him. He is losing support at present. We don't yet know if he can recover that support.
1: Even Netanyahu's political base, the ultra-Orthodox, are unhappy. A large group of young Orthodox religious men, all in black suits with wide-rimmed black hats, gather in front of a military prison. They've been holding large protests throughout the country. They've picked this prison in Netanya, where a fellow yeshiva student is being detained for not registering for military service. It's mandatory in Israel. Recently, the Supreme Court struck down draft exemptions for the ultra-Orthodox, but some blame Netanyahu.
5: שהוא הפוליטיקאי הכי חזק שהיה במדינת ישראל, והוא מצליח לעבוד על כולם אחד ועוד אחד ועוד אחד ועוד אחד.
1: The most powerful leader in the state of Israel has fooled us over and over and over again, says Yosef Sasson Mordechai. This isn't the first time Israel's longest-serving prime minister has faced public anger. He survived an ongoing corruption trial. And the widespread outrage after the deadly Hamas attack of October 7, 2023. He might just overcome this too. When asked how he'll vote come October, Sasson says, probably for Netanyahu. Carrie Kahn, NPR News, Tel Aviv.
6: Europe is in the midst of a historic heat wave. Temperatures on much of the continent will climb past 100 degrees Fahrenheit today. And perhaps nowhere will feel quite as hot as parts of France. From Paris, NPR's Rebecca Rossman tells us more.
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8: Météo France a réactualisé sa vigilance et ce sont désormais 89.
7: On French television channel TF1, meteorologists warned that more than half of the country would be on red alert Tuesday, the highest warning for severe temperatures. This latest heat wave, now in its seventh day, is expected to persist across Europe through at least Saturday, hitting parts of Spain, Italy, even the UK. In Paris, the high is expected to reach a whopping 104 degrees Fahrenheit Tuesday, 30 degrees hotter than average temperatures for this time of year. And in a city where air conditioning remains hard to come by, people have been improvising to stay cool. Paris Mayor Emmanuel Grégoire has temporarily opened some of the city's canals for swimming. Parks are open 24 hours. Misting stations have been set up in public spaces, including around the Eiffel Tower. But for some people, there is no escape. Hamza Atoui, who runs this boulangerie on the north side of Paris, has been baking bread since 3 a.m. this morning. He says it's been difficult for him, and for the baked goods. In this weather, even the pastries are starting to lose their shape. The extreme temperatures are being driven by hot air coming north from the Sahara, combined with a dome of high pressure that is trapping heat in place. More than 1,300 schools across France were closed on Monday. At least 18 people have died since the start of the heat wave, including two children in southeast France who were left alone in a car. Speaking on TF1 earlier this week, France's health minister Stéphanie Rist issued this direct warning. A lot of people are going to suffer, she said. And now the response has reached the highest levels of government. France's prime minister called another crisis meeting with ministers Tuesday as the country braced for several more days of dangerous heat. Rebecca Rossman, NPR News, Paris.
6: 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I'm E. Martinez.
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10: 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Hola, oyentes de habla hispana. ¿Sabían que KPCW tiene un sitio web en español? 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
11: Good morning. President Trump visits Pennsylvania today, where he's expected to talk up what he considers his wins for the U.S. economy. He's looking to shore up support from the swing state ahead of the midterms. It's Morning Edition from NPR News. New York holds primaries today. Analysts will be looking to see if there's a groundswell for progressive candidates. I'm Michelle Martin.
6: And I'm A. Martinez. New York City Mayor Zohran Mamdani has raised momentum for his preferred candidates. Also, a federal judge blocks a Justice Department subpoena for Minnesota Governor Tim Walz. And we remember record executive Clive Davis. He helped shape the careers of many music icons. It's Tuesday, June 23rd. Happy birthday to actor Selma Blair. She is 54 years old today. News is next.
12: Live from NPR News in Washington, I'm Corva Coleman. President Trump is making claims about any money released to Iran under the new agreement. Writing online last hour, Trump says the funding would go exclusively toward corn, wheat, and soybeans from American farmers. Jake Sullivan is the former national security advisor to former President Joe Biden. Sullivan says the written memo of understanding between the U.S. and Iran does not say that.
13: Theoretically, one could imagine a world in which some of the money goes to purchase American products, but that sounds more like they're putting a little bit of lipstick on a pig, because what the terms of the deal actually say is that there are no restrictions on what Iran can use that money for. It could use it to buy products from elsewhere. It could use it, frankly, based on the terms of the agreement, to fund its own military reconstruction, not just to buy agricultural products. So I think this is something where the Trump administration is stretching the terms of what's on paper to try to sell this to supporters at home.
12: He spoke to NPR's Morning Edition. There are primary elections in three states today, Maryland, New York, and Utah. New York City Mayor Zohran Mamdani is trying to assert his influence in some New York primaries today. NPR's William Jones has more.
9: Three progressive congressional candidates have received endorsements from Mayor Mamdani. In New York's 13th congressional district, organizer Daria Lisa Avila Chevalier secured his backing. She's seeking to unseat incumbent Representative Adriano Espaillat. Former New York City comptroller Brad Lander has the mayor's support over another incumbent congressman, Dan Goldman, in New York's 10th. Goldman has Governor Hochul's backing. And in a primary to replace the retiring congressmember Nydia Velazquez, Mamdani endorsed New York State Assembly member Claire Valdez, a Democratic socialist. The outgoing Velazquez is supporting Brooklyn Borough President Antonio Reynoso. William Jones, NPR News.
12: Groups tied to the AI industry are spending tens of millions of dollars to influence elections from the U.S. Senate to local races. NPR's Shannon Bond reports this year's midterms have become a proxy battle in the war over how AI should be regulated.
14: AI-focused super PACs have already spent over $43 million on congressional races this cycle, according to Open Secrets, a nonprofit that tracks campaign spending. Two groups stand out. One is funded by investors in OpenAI. It warns that too much regulation will stifle innovation. Another set of super PACs is funded in part by rival Anthropic, which has called for more AI regulation. In some races, the groups are jumping in on opposite sides, like in New York's 12th congressional district, where they've collectively spent more than $15 million supporting and opposing State Assemblyman Alex Boris, all in a bid to shape how future regulations might be written. Shannon Bond, NPR News.
12: You're listening to NPR News from Washington. President Trump will travel to eastern Pennsylvania today. He will visit a Mack truck factory. It's his first trip since he signed the memo with Iran to stop the war. The president is expected to tout his administration's programs that focus on the U.S. economy. At the World Cup today, Portugal star Cristiano Ronaldo hopes to silence doubters in a match against Uzbekistan. NPR's Russell Lewis has a preview on this and today's other games.
15: Soccer's big stars have had big performances at the World Cup so far. Argentina's Lionel Messi leads with 5 goals and now holds the all-time scoring record. France's Kylian Mbappe and Norway's Erling Haaland each have 4 goals. Portugal's Cristiano Ronaldo had hoped to be mentioned in that elite company, but he was virtually absent despite playing every minute against the Democratic Republic of Congo last week. He hopes to turn it around against Uzbekistan today. England, led by Harry Kane, takes on Ghana after he scored twice in England's opener. Also on the schedule, Panama plays Croatia and Congo takes on Colombia. Russell Lewis, NPR News, Los Angeles.
12: The heat wave in Europe is getting deeper and it's deadly. In France, authorities say that 40 people have drowned while swimming since June 18th. Most victims are young people. Weather forecasters in Britain are warning that heat records will likely be broken this week in Europe. The World Health Organization says more than 200,000 people in Europe have died of heat-related causes in the past 4 years. This is NPR.
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19: It's Morning Edition from NPR News. I'm Michelle Martin in Washington, D.C.
6: And Amy Martinez in Los Angeles, California. As his top negotiators look to finalize plans to end the war in Iran, the president is turning the page a bit to the economy.
19: He is heading today to Lehigh Valley, Pennsylvania, where he will tour a Mack Trucks manufacturing plant to tout what he sees as his economic gains.
6: NPR White House correspondent Franco Ordonez will be following the visit. So not a typical domestic trip for President Trump, Franco.
20: Yes and no, but I'd largely say no because of the timing of the visit. I mean, this is going to be his first domestic trip since signing an agreement with the Iranians to end their fighting in the Middle East. And as you mentioned, it's a chance for Trump to turn the page and focus on his domestic agenda. Now, I expect he'll outline some of the economic gains that he's been promising would happen once the fighting is stopped. I mean, politically, he also needs this. His approval ratings continue falling to record lows over his handling of the economy. According to NPR's most recent polling, just 36% of voters say they approve of Trump's overall job performance, while 59% say they disapprove. And that's the widest gap Trump has faced during either term in office.
6: Now, he's made big promises that gas prices and food prices will start to drop once the war is over. I mean, is that what you expect to hear today?
20: Yeah, to a certain degree. I mean, he's been very clear when pressed about the high cost of living in America right now that all that would change once the war is over and that the Strait of Hormuz is open again, that gas prices would plummet and as would other energy prices. And he actually acknowledges thinking about the political and economic consequences if that doesn't happen.
21: I don't want to be Herbert Hoover. That's the president I don't want to be because he, you know, he was in charge during the Great Depression.
20: And yesterday he boasted that the strait was open and that there was now a, quote, oil gusher. So I expect you'll hear some of that today, but I wouldn't be surprised at all if he urges folks to also have some patience.
6: More patience? Okay, so what do you mean?
20: Well, I mean, obviously there are a lot of factors that go into this. I mean, it's a very delicate and uncertain moment. I mean, but even if the strait is reopened, it could take some time, likely months, until U.S. drivers see gas prices fall to pre-conflict levels. I mean, this was a months-long blockade that severely disrupted energy markets and messed with prices across several sectors. I mean, the disruptions also involved natural gas, feedstock, fertilizer. It affected supply chains. So it could really be months before grocery prices come down.
6: All right. Now, getting back to the politics, especially with the midterms coming up, how important is it for President Trump to address the economy?
20: It's extremely important. I mean, pundits will tell you that voters don't go to the polls on foreign policy issues, but they will absolutely make their voices heard about inflation and higher prices. I quoted NPR's polling earlier, and it's not just Democrats who are concerned about the economy under Trump. Republicans are as well. I mean, 22% of Republicans say they disapprove of Trump's handling of the economy. Hey, that's a really big number for a president who has long had an iron grip on Republican support. I mean, Republican elected officials, lawmakers have been clamoring for Trump to zero in on the economy for months now, especially with the midterms approaching. They've been doing this over and over again, but the Trump administration continues to talk about these issues and foreign policy. I think the real question now is whether it's going to be soon enough for Trump to make a difference, or is it too late?
6: That's NPR White House correspondent Franco Ordonez. Thanks a lot.
20: Thanks, A.
19: Will the president's message in Pennsylvania today help restore confidence among voters as well as soothe the nerves of Republicans on Capitol Hill? Let's ask Ron Bonjean, a veteran spokesperson for Republicans in the Senate and the House. He's now with a communications firm, Rock Solutions. Good morning, Ron. Thanks for joining us once again.
22: Good morning, Michelle. Thank you very much.
19: So we're a little more than 4 months out from the midterms, president traveling to a major swing state for the speech on the economy, as Franco just told us. Does this timing make sense to you?
22: Absolutely. The timing makes complete sense. We're at a point where Trump needs to get on the road much more often You know, Susie Wiles was talking about this a long time ago. He needs to be on the road on a weekly basis in these swing states, in these places that really matter and will matter for control of the House of Representatives, especially at a time where gas prices have been higher. They are coming down, which is helpful. And I think he'll probably talk about that.
19: Well, the question I think that Franco posed, I want to put to you, which is he already too late? I mean, the president's been out and about. I mean, he's gone to major sporting events and he's been seen in sort of a lot of places. But this is the first kind of really sort of domestically focused speech he's given in a while. So the question is he already too late?
22: No, I don't think so. I mean, because we're 4 months out, he has to do this. I mean, it would be, if you think it's too late and he wouldn't, you know, and just throw up your hands, that would be political malpractice. He has to start talking about the economy early and often. Start talking about getting past the Iran war, if he can. I mean, that's the whole issue. The Iran war has been ups and downs. The agreement is there. It's not there. What we need to see is a consistent trend of prices coming down on all fronts, and that will make people feel a lot better about things come November.
19: You said back in April that gas prices needed to come down substantially by Memorial Day, or it would be a political catastrophe waiting to happen. So as you just pointed out, gas prices are inching down. They're still a lot higher than a year ago. So is the president close to political catastrophe?
22: Listen, the gas prices are an election indicator of how Republicans are doing. The lower they can get, the better off their chances are. When you're talking about a couple of seats in control of the House of Representatives, there's a lot of pressure on Republicans to keep the House. And when you have gas prices high like this, people have memories. You know, the family of four that can't afford to go out to dinner Friday night, let's say, because they had to pay extra $50 in extra gas, that can be impactful. So having these gas prices go lower and lower each week would be significant to helping. It just would go a long way.
19: Who do you think the president will be trying to speak to in his speech in Lehigh Valley today? And who do you think he's going to be talking to? And who would you advise him to be talking to? And I'm wondering if you think that, is he mainly focused on his base or disaffected Republicans at this point? Or can he broaden it out? Is he capable of broadening out?
22: Well, because he's in Pennsylvania, he'll be talking, yes, partly to his base because they're going to be showing up to his rally. He's also going to have to be talking about independence. I mean, that's part of the focus there as well. I mean, he can talk about how the Senate just passed a bipartisan housing bill that will prevent Wall Street from scooping up homes and raising prices. That can help affordability. He should be talking about these things and reaching out beyond his base, even though the base will be there. I'm sure he'll throw some red meat there, which is important to keep them energized. Of course, he needs their votes. But he's got to be talking to independents out there in swing states like Pennsylvania.
19: Do you think he's capable of doing so, though? I mean, it does seem, though, the president's always been very, you know, you can, you know, pick your adjective depending on your point of view, very blunt if you think that he's plain spoken, or very crude and aggressive if you don't like what he has to say. And so it just seems to me that he's been in attack mode, even toward his own supporters in recent months. And I do wonder if you think that he's capable of broadening that message out and actually talking to independents.
22: I think he's completely capable of it. And the key here is to stay focused on the themes that he needs to be driving home. The challenge that he could have is to get off topic and to drift into other things that may not matter to those voters. If he focuses too much on Iran and gets in too many particulars regarding it because he's so focused on that, that can get lost. So he's got to stay very focused. And it's not just one time here, you know, in Pennsylvania. I think Republicans really need to hear him, and independent voters need to hear him speak almost on a weekly basis about the economy. And it shows that he's getting back to it. And he'll have to do that to keep the message on point.
19: That is Republican strategist Ron Bongean. Ron, thanks so much for joining us once again.
22: Thank you.
6: People are recovering from storms that hit eastern and southern regions of the country last night. Over the weekend, tornadoes and thunderstorms blasted through the Midwest and left at least three people dead. Here's Illinois Public Media's Abigail Botar.
0: It's recovery time in Effingham. Residents are assessing the damage the tornado caused in the southern Illinois city last week. There's miles of debris and flattened buildings. Michael Yeager is out looking for anything salvageable from his business, a Corvette parts store and museum. He was at home when the tornado touched down.
2: I couldn't even get out of my neighborhood. There's trees and just all kinds of stuff down. So as soon as I could get out here, you know, my insurance agent was already on the phone with me. He's like, I'm meeting you out there. You know, we'll see what's going on. And we get out here. And yeah, it was quite literally gone.
0: Over the weekend, there were more storms in the Midwest before they moved further east and south. Officials say at least three people died, two in mobile homes in rural Illinois and another person in Kansas. Illinois State climatologist Trent Ford says severe weather in the state has been surpassing records. On average, there's been about 54 tornadoes a year, but Ford says that number has skyrocketed in recent years.
3: It is almost assuredly over 150 now, given Sunday's events.
0: Historically, twisters are found more frequently further west in what's called Tornado Alley. Steve Nesbitt heads the Department of Climate, Meteorology, and Atmospheric Sciences at the University of Illinois Urbana-Champaign. He says it may be too soon to tell if Tornado Alley is actually moving east and whether climate change has anything to do with it.
4: Certainly, we have to be very careful with starting to attribute these pattern changes that we're seeing. But it is consistent with a lot of the sort of details that we would expect in a climate change scenario.
0: The National Weather Service says tornado season typically runs from May to June. So with the end of the month approaching, the weather might not be as severe for communities that were hard hit by tornado season. For NPR News, I'm Abigail Botar in Urbana, Illinois.

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1: Good morning. It is 6:19. I'm KPCW's Christine Weller, and these are your local news headlines. Midway will not raise property taxes in the new fiscal year. KPCW's Grace Dorfler reports a budget has been finalized for the year starting July 1st.
2: The Midway City Council unanimously approved a budget for fiscal year 2027 at a meeting June 16th. The only change since the tentative budget was presented earlier this summer is to the North Homestead Waterline Project. Mayor Craig Simons says that number has been increased by $400,000.
3: The addition was because of a water line that was overlooked, so we've added that in before the project.
2: Budget documents show Midway plans to spend about $3 million on the project in fiscal year 2027. That's the largest share of next year's water fund expenses, which will total nearly $8 million. The budget also includes an $8.3 million general fund. That's the cost of salaries, benefits, and other essential government operations, and $3.5 million in capital improvement projects. To review Midway's budget in full, visit kpcw.org. Grace Dorfler, KPCW News.
1: High Valley Transit construction will temporarily detour traffic again in Park City as work continues ahead of schedule. The 7-mile project from Kimball Junction to Park City proper will add bus-only lanes to bypass congestion along State Route 224. High Valley Transit's Chief Development Officer Gabe Shields says some work happening now wasn't scheduled until 2027.
4: For example, the work that you're seeing between Canyons and White Pine, that work was not scheduled until next summer, but they had the ability to rework the schedule and pull that work into this year.
1: They will need to close lanes on Park Avenue and Deer Valley Drive overnight from 7 p.m. to 7 a.m. through June 26th. High Valley Transit is a financial supporter of KPCW. 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
6: This is Morning Edition from NPR News. I'm Michelle Martin.
0: And I'm A. Martinez. This is the sound that Clive Davis helped create.

0: The death of one of the most revered executives in the music world at the age of 94 closed out a decades-long career as a champion of some of the greatest musical artists of all time.
1: Clive Davis was a lawyer turned music tastemaker who held top positions at labels such as Columbia and RCA and founded others, including Arista and J Records. He was instrumental in shepherding the careers of some of the biggest artists of all time, like Billy Joel, Bruce Springsteen, and Janis Joplin.
0: Clive Davis signed Whitney Houston when she was just 19, even insisting that her cover of a Dolly Parton song open with 40 seconds a cappella.

0: It was something producer David Foster inaccurately predicted would cut into airplay. Davis also helped grow hip-hop in the 1990s and early 2000s, working with artists like Usher, Outkast, and the Notorious B.I.G. Lucky they don't owe me. Where to say, show me. Homie. Homie. Biggie, Biggie, Biggie,
1: can't you see? Sometimes your words just hypnotize me. Barry Manilow, who worked closely with Davis for decades, spoke about their collaboration to Steve Inskeep earlier this month.
2: Every album always had two Clive Davis choices, because he's brilliant at that. His ear goes to the radio, mine does not.
0: Music critic Anthony DeCurtis co-wrote Davis's 2013 autobiography, The Soundtrack of My Life, and he's with us this morning. Anthony, I mean, Clive Davis was known as the man with golden ears. How did he know exactly what to contribute to some of these great songs and great artists? I mean, how did he know when he touched on something great?
3: Well, that is the mystery. You know, Clive is somebody who, you know, really had no music background, but quite accidentally found himself as the president of Columbia Records. And he began studying, you know, he began spending time, you know, just learning what works on the radio. And in the old school definition of A&R, which is artists and repertoire, that's what Clive did. He had certain artists, and he found the repertoire for them, and he was a master at matching the artists to the song.
0: Yeah, Aretha Franklin once called him the greatest record man of all time. Many music executives stay behind the scenes, don't have that kind of reputation. What made him stand out?
3: Well, Clive is somebody who loved to work with artists, and the great thing about him in that regard was that he was somebody who let the artist be the artist. As involved as he was in people's careers, he never wanted to sort of displace them in the public eye. So there was a kind of, you know, business-like relationship, but at the same time, they knew that Clive had their best interests and ultimately his record company's interests at heart, and that's how he proceeded.
0: Yeah, well, it works, right? I mean, yeah, if everyone, you know, is just out for themselves, then nothing works. But if they got one person who's looking out for everyone's interest, typically that that makes things work.
3: Well, you know, he also worked, you know, he made a distinction between what he would call pop artists, which is artists who don't write their own songs. And, you know, artists like certainly Bruce Springsteen, or God knows, Bob Dylan, you know, people who really do, you know, write their own songs. And he just handled those people differently. People will criticize Clive, you know, he was very involved. But Clive would always make suggestions. And if you didn't want to follow those suggestions, that's fine. It's your career. But like, that's like many artists will laugh and talk about Clive saying that to them. It's like, oh, okay, it's my career. And I knew what he meant by that,
0: yeah.
3: You know, because he had a real sense of what the market would bear.
0: Yeah. If Clive Davis gives you a suggestion, I suggest you take it seriously. I mean, that would be my suggestion to anyone. Now, he, you know, Davis called Whitney Houston one of his top singers of all time, right alongside Aretha Franklin and Barbara Streisand. And he described the relationship with Houston as a very special bond, even after he didn't represent her. What made their collaboration so special?
3: Well, because it started when she was so young. Lots of people wanted to sign Whitney Houston. But, you know, because Clive had a relationship with Dionne Warwick and with Aretha Franklin, you know, he had real standing with Whitney. And they went on a journey together. And those records, you know, which are beautifully made, were hugely successful. And, you know, eventually, in the ways of the record industry, you know, they were apart for a while. But, you know, their connection was very, very strong and very powerful and ultimately very personal.
0: Anthony, just about 30 seconds left here. I mean, you work closely with Davis on his autobiography. And I know I'm asking an impossible thing to answer possibly here, but what was the number one thing you learned about him and his relationship to music?
3: Well, the most important thing I learned about him was that his relationship to music and the music business was always second to his relationship to his family. I was really struck by what a family man he was to his, you know, four children and grandchildren and at least one great grandchild that I know of, and that was what always, as much as he was concerned with the business, that was really the kind of uppermost thing in his life.
0: Music critic Anthony DeCurtis co-wrote Davis's 2013 autobiography, The Soundtrack of My Life. Anthony, thanks.
3: Thank you.
0: Clive Davis died Monday. He was 94.

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0: Live from NPR News in Washington, I'm Dave Mattingly. President Trump is pushing back on Iran for saying it has not agreed to allow UN nuclear inspectors back into the country. Writing on Truth Social this morning, Trump says Iran has agreed to do so, in his words, fully and completely. Iran's president is in Pakistan today, a country that's been acting as a mediator between the U.S. and Iran. The former mayor of Manchester, England, Andy Burnham, says he wants to be Britain's next prime minister. Burnham would be the UK's seventh leader in the last decade if he's chosen to succeed Keir Starmer, who says he's resigning. NPR's Lauren Freyer is in London.
1: Rome is saved, one lawmaker yelled, poking fun at the high expectations facing Andy Burnham as he was sworn into Parliament.
2: I swear by Almighty God.
1: With the aim of becoming the next prime minister. 10 years ago, Britons voted for Brexit, which ultimately shrank their economy and contributed to this revolving door of prime ministers. If the ruling center-left Labour Party does choose Burnham, it's a change of personality more than policy. He and Starmer share the same party platform. Another contender, former UK Health Secretary Wes Streeting, has thrown his support behind Burnham, who could run uncontested and become prime minister by late July. Lauren Freyer, NPR News, London.
0: This is NPR News. There's a primary runoff in South Carolina today for the state's Republican gubernatorial nomination. That's where Lieutenant Governor Pamela Evett is squaring off against the state's Attorney General, Alan Wilson. In Maryland, New York, and Utah, voters are taking part in election primaries. They include Utah's first congressional district seat under a redrawn congressional map. Lawmakers in Virginia have approved a new tax on data centers as part of the state's budget. Virginia has hundreds of data centers, the most of any state, as Jad Khalil with VPM News reports.
3: Taxes from data centers have been a cash cow for local governments in Virginia, but the companies that run them get a state sales tax exemption. That exemption saved them $2 billion last year. And it was the sticking point during 3 months of budget negotiations between the Virginia House of Delegates and State Senate. The compromise was a new energy tax that could bring in $600 million a year. Arizona, Illinois, Maine, and Texas have all had high-profile debates about the industry's subsidies. But Virginia is in a league of its own when it comes to the facilities that fuel the AI boom. The state's Economic Development Authority says that Virginia has a third of hyperscale data centers worldwide. For NPR News, I'm Jad Khalil in Richmond.
0: Ahead of the open on Wall Street, NASDAQ futures are down more than 2.5%. I'm Dave Mattingly in Washington.
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7: It's Morning Edition from NPR News. I'm A. Martinez in Los Angeles, California.
8: And I'm Michelle Martin in Washington, D.C. In Minnesota, a federal judge threw out grand jury subpoenas from the Trump administration.
7: The judge said the subpoenas were used to harass, coerce, and retaliate against Minnesota officials who did not cooperate with the federal government's immigration policies.
8: Minnesota Public Radio's John Collins is with us now to tell us more about it. Good morning.
9: Good morning.
8: So the federal government issued 6 subpoenas. What did the government say they were looking for?
9: So they were looking for answers from some longtime opponents, including Governor Tim Walz and Attorney General Keith Ellison, as well as the mayors of Minneapolis and St. Paul and the counties where they're located. And the subpoenas came down during the height of the ICE surge into Minnesota, and that's where thousands were arrested and 2 American citizens were shot to death by federal agents. But essentially, the subpoenas were aimed at getting these Minnesota officials to hand over any information about their response to the federal government's immigration surge in Minnesota.
8: And what did the judge say in throwing them out?
9: The judge sided with Minnesota state and city officials who argued that these subpoenas violated their 10th Amendment rights, which says the federal government can't use its powers to compel or harass local governments into adopting certain federal policies. And that's exactly what the judge appears to think the Trump administration was trying to do here. And the judge in this case, Patrick Schiltz, noted the context that these subpoenas occurred in. They were issued right as President Trump threatened retribution against the state, and at a time when top officials in the Trump administration were also publicly pushing the state to cooperate more closely with federal immigration efforts or to face the consequences.
8: And what did the judge say any more about how he came to this conclusion that the federal government overstepped its authority here?
9: The judge said harassing local and state officials is not an appropriate use of grand jury subpoenas. It's a misuse of a very powerful tool. But Judge Schiltz also said the federal government's assertion that these incredibly broad subpoenas had any clear purpose in a criminal investigation was absurd. He said none of the federal government's examples it cited justified the subpoenas. And he said it's clear that the goal of the subpoenas was instead to coerce Minnesota officials into assisting with the enforcement of federal civil immigration law and to harass and retaliate against them for failing to do so.
8: Have the Minnesota authorities responded to this?
9: Governor Tim Walz released a statement saying the decision is a, quote, victory for the rule of law and our democracy. And Walz said the use of grand jury subpoenas was just one more example of this federal administration's lawlessness. Minneapolis Mayor Jacob Frey said it was a vindication of free speech, and he said criticizing the government is not a crime.
8: Is the federal government responding? And what, if you know, what could be next here?
9: The U.S. Department of Justice sent me a brief statement saying it takes the unlawful obstruction of federal law seriously and that it will continue to investigate. The judge here also took the step of saying he plans to unseal the grand jury testimony that led to these subpoenas, which is typically secret. He's given the federal government time to challenge it, but he said there's both a public interest and an interest by local governments in having these grand jury documents unsealed, and that could happen as soon as next month.
8: Well, those are actually some extraordinary developments there. That is John Collins of Minnesota Public Radio. John, thank you.
9: Thank you.
10: It's primary day in New York City today. It's also the biggest test of first-term Mayor Zoran Mamdani's electoral influence since his own win last year when the Democratic Socialists inspired thousands to support a political movement. Now, this year, he's trying to expand on it, going to bat in 3 Democratic congressional primaries. WNYC's senior politics reporter Bridget Bergen joins us now with more on what to watch for in today's race. So before we dig in, we're focusing on Democratic primaries here. Will any of these seats, Bridget, come into play in November?
11: No, these are deep, deep blue districts. So this really isn't about the balance of power in the U.S. House. The bigger story is about the future of the Democratic Party in New York City and, frankly, a beyond. Mayor Mamdani has become a national figure talking about the affordability crisis and is outspoken against Israel's actions in Gaza. Here's how Mamdani framed the stakes of this primary at a Get Out the Vote rally just last week in Brooklyn with Vermont Senator Bernie Sanders.
12: The party of the past will not be what leads us into the future. For we need a Democratic Party with backbone. A Democratic Party that offers an affirmative agenda without apology.
11: Ultimately, Mamdani says his slate of endorsed candidates represents the kind of change the Democratic Party needs.
10: All right, so let's talk about his slate. First, he's backed a congressional candidate for 1 open seat.
11: Yes, that's to succeed retiring Congressmember Nydia Velazquez, the first Puerto Rican woman elected to the House back in 1992. Her district went big for Mamdani last year, and Mamdani endorsed first-term state assembly member Claire Valdez. She's a Democratic socialist, union organizer. Velasquez is backing Antonio Reynoso, the current Brooklyn Borough president. This race has really become a referendum over who controls the local Democratic Party, Mamdani versus Velasquez, the DSA movement versus progressive Democrats.
10: Are there any other DSA candidates running?
11: Yeah, in New York 13, Mamdani is backing 32-year-old Darielisa Avila Chevalier, who came to the Upper Manhattan and Bronx District to go to college about a decade ago. She's an Afro-Latina organizer, has led pro-Palestinian demonstrations at Columbia University. She's challenging Congressmember Adriano Espaillat, the first Dominican-American elected to Congress. He's 71, chair of the Congressional Hispanic Caucus. She attacks Espaillat over taking AIPAC money, a pro-Israel lobbying group, and says he's out of touch with the real needs of their community. He's labeled her and the broader DSA movement as gentrifiers, forcing long-standing Black and brown residents out of their neighborhood.
10: And Mamdani endorsed another challenger against incumbent Congressman Dan Golden.
11: Yeah, that's in New York 10. Former mayoral candidate Brad Lander is running against Goldman, citing his past support of military funding for Israel. Now, both candidates are Jewish, but Lander's taken a harder line, calling Israel's action in Gaza a genocide. The Israeli government rejects those allegations and says its target is Hamas. Lander's also attacked Goldman for taking money from AIPAC and for spending a lot of his own money on the campaign. But Goldman has support from people like Governor Kathy Hochul, who calls him her go-to guy in Washington. But at this point, the race is leaning Lander.
10: All right, that's WNYC's Bridget Bergen in New York. Thanks a lot.
11: You're welcome.

Coming up later today on All Things Considered, a tradition that you may not have heard of, but is more than 100 years old. The week before a wedding in a predominantly Italian-American neighborhood in Philadelphia, the groom-to-be sings to his bride in front of her parents' home. Hear more about that tradition later today on All Things Considered.

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1: Good morning, I'm Leslie Thatcher. 6:43 on this Tuesday, it's June 23rd. Smoky out there, unfortunately. Yeah, 55 degrees currently here in Old Town Park City. We're hoping that smoke blows away. We've got some light and variable winds westerly this morning. And should see plenty of sun and a high of 88, the high of the week, it looks like. Clear skies tonight, 55 is the overnight low. Tomorrow, we've got mostly sunny with a high of 87 and an encouraging 40% chance of an afternoon and evening thunderstorm. About a 30% chance of some showers on Thursday, a high of 82, 85, and all sun on Friday. Heber City also at 55 degrees, looking for, again, patchy smoke, some sunshine, a high of 93, clear tonight, 53. Sunny with a 30% chance of an afternoon shower tomorrow, 92, 87 under sunshine with a 30% chance of an afternoon shower. And then we've got sunshine and 90 forecast for Friday. I'll be back with some local news right after this.
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1: 6:45 now, good morning. Well, it is primary election day, and Summit County Republicans will nominate candidates to the state and federal House's seats. Democrats will vote for members of the Summit County Council. KPCW's Connor Thomas has more on when and where.
4: Summit County's four in-person polling locations for the 2026 primary election open at 7 a.m. Tuesday. Voters can also drop their mail-in ballot at one of the county's drop boxes or any polling location. Polls and drop boxes close at 8 p.m. Republicans across Summit County will nominate either Phil Lyman, a former state House representative and gubernatorial hopeful, or incumbent Celeste Malloy for the U.S. House District 3 race. In Summit County, Utah House District 59 only includes Park City proper and part of the Snyderville Basin. Political newcomer Jeffrey Pierce and Wasatch County Councilmember Luke Searle are vying for the GOP nomination in that district, which also includes Wasatch County. Only Democrats have announced runs for the two Summit County Council seats on the ballot this year, Districts 4 and 5. Lawyer Christy Babalis and former Planning Commissioner John Kuchera are running in District 4 for the Central Snyderville Basin. In District 5, the Jeremy Ranch area, incumbent Candace Hart and Park City School Board member Meredith Reed are the candidates. Polls are located at Colville City Hall, the Camas Library, the Quinns Junction Health Department Building, and the Kimball Junction Library. Summit County also has 11 ballot drop boxes. Some are located at the Jeremy Ranch Park and Ride, Kimball Junction Library, Camas's Library, and other East Side City Halls. A full list is at kpcw.org. Ballots sent through the mail must arrive at the county clerk's office by 8 p.m. June 23rd to be counted. Connor Thomas, KPCW News.
1: And voters in Wasatch County can cast their primary ballots in person between 7 a.m. and 8 p.m. today. KPCW's Grace Dorfler has more on what to know about primary day.
5: Ballot processing is underway for the 2026 primary elections in Wasatch County, when voters will choose Republican candidates for federal, state, and local races. There are no Democratic primary races

0: His challenger is Jeremy Hales, the county's director of emergency management. Summit County Detective Eric Maynard's name appears on the ballot, but votes for him will not be counted. He withdrew from the race May 27th. In the clerk auditor race, Park City Recorder Michelle Kellogg seeks to unseat incumbent Joey Granger, who's been in the office since 2020. Rachel Kaler and William Vance, known as Brett, are running for an at-large county council seat. Parkite and political newcomer Jeffrey Pierce is facing Wasatch County Councilmember Luke Searle for the Republican candidacy for Utah House District 59. And Phil Lyman and Celeste Malloy are the Republicans on the ballot for U.S. House District 3. Grace Dorfler, KPCW News.
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1: Utah has spent the past year fighting measles outbreaks as the U.S. nears the November deadline determining if the country will keep its measles-free designation. The Associated Press reports nearly 700 people have tested positive for measles since Utah's recent outbreaks began in June 2025. But unlike outbreaks in Texas, South Carolina, and Arizona, the spread in the Beehive State has been tough to contain to one region, infecting unvaccinated communities in nearly every county. Measles is one of the most contagious diseases known to medicine. It causes a rash, high fever, strong cough, ear infections, and diarrhea. While most recover, babies, pregnant people, and those with weak immune systems are at higher risk of dangerous complications like pneumonia, brain swelling, blindness, and death. Though Utah's spread has slowed in recent weeks, state epidemiologist Leisha Nolan sees little opportunity to rest. She's worried the start of school and fall weather that follows will cause measles to surge again. More than 16% of the region's kindergartners were not vaccinated last school year. Statewide, almost 13% of residents did not have the measles vaccine, putting Utah far short of the 95% vaccination rate needed to prevent measles outbreaks. The Centers for Disease Control and Prevention say the measles vaccine is proven safe and 97% protective after two doses. Utah is entering the height of wildfire season with fires burning from Weber to Iron County. Summit County has issued a drift smoke advisory. While there are no active fires in the Wasatch Back, smoke from the Iron Fire in Juab County and fires in nearby states is expected to drift across the county this week. The Associated Press reports extreme heat and dry, windy conditions over the weekend fueled several wildfires, some prompting evacuations. The Iron Fire is the largest in the state, burning about 24,000 acres and remains 0% contained since reported June 19th. The nearby town of Eureka's 1,000 residents were evacuated Saturday after the human-caused blaze exploded in size. So far, no homes have been lost. The latest fire information is available online at kpcw.org. Time now for the Marketplace Morning Report.
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3: From Marketplace in Washington, I'm Kimberly Adams. Last night, the Senate passed the 21st Century Road to Housing Act, a bill aimed at making it easier to build housing and bring down the cost of both buying and renting. The House is expected to pass it later this week, and President Trump has said he supports it. Housing has become a huge issue in recent years. There isn't enough of it, and what there is unaffordable for a lot of people. Nowhere more than at the low end of the market, as Marketplace's Samantha Fields reports.
5: Home prices have jumped about 50% just in the last 6 years, and rents are up nearly 30% nationally. Danielle Hale at Realtor.com says that's made it especially hard for people who are very low income to find a place

0: to live.
1: That is the side of the market that has really dried up the most over the last decade.
0: Between 2014 and 2024, the number of apartments renting for less than $1,000 a month dropped by about a third, according to a new report from Harvard's Joint Center for Housing Studies.
2: It's a function of a lack of supply pushing up rents generally, and the fact that building new has gotten so bloody expensive.
0: Chris Herbert at the Joint Center says the cost of land and construction is so high now that it doesn't make financial sense to build low-cost housing.
2: People at the low end of the spectrum are making compromises any way they can, but mostly what they're doing is spending more of their income on housing.
0: Most people who make less than $30,000 a year now spend more than half of what they make on rent and utilities. I'm Samantha Fields for Marketplace.
3: Let's do the numbers. A global sell-off in tech stocks has markets down all over the world. South Korea's KOPSI, which is driven mostly by chip makers, finished down 10%, its sharpest decline in 3 months. Dow, S&P, and NASDAQ futures are down in the 5/10 to 3% range, with the tech-heavy Dow NASDAQ future down almost 3%.
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3: Today is the 10th anniversary of the Brexit referendum, which led the United Kingdom, withdrawing from the European Union. And some of the top issues behind that vote are still very front of mind in Britain today. That includes the movement of people and goods across borders. For more, I'm joined now by Katie Hayward. She's a professor of political sociology at Queen's University Belfast in Northern Ireland. Professor, welcome.
5: Thank you very much for having me.
3: I want to start with some recent news where you are in Northern Ireland. Earlier this month, there was a knife attack in Belfast for which a Sudanese man has been charged with attempted murder. This led to days and nights of anti-immigrant riots and violence. What do you think drove that response?
5: I think that they were terrible scenes, I have to say. After a tragic incident, we saw violence on the streets again, and more particularly people shut in their homes, living in great fear. So it was a terrible few days in Northern Ireland and quite reminiscent of what it was like to live in the Troubles and to have that sense of terror. I think the context for it isn't too surprising. We've seen sort of rumblings of anti-immigration sentiment in Northern Ireland for some time now. You might say we saw a little bit of it 10 years ago in the Brexit referendum.
3: Can you say more about this connection between what's happening now and the motivations behind the Brexit vote a decade ago and how that played out differently in Northern Ireland?
5: So one of the themes that we saw in the Brexit referendum was taking back control. And they talked about taking back control of sovereignty in relation to money, so how much money was going to the European Union. And also, most particularly, a theme came through of taking back control of our borders. Fast forward today, the question of immigration has changed somewhat in that we have far fewer EU citizens living and working in the UK because they don't have an automatic right to do so anymore. But we have had an increase in immigration from elsewhere. And ironically, you might say that's because it's been encouraged by the British government because they've needed to fill those jobs that have been vacated by EU citizens.
3: Due to a deal between the EU and the UK, Northern Ireland has a slightly different trade relationship with the European Union compared to the rest of the country. Can you lay out that dynamic and how it's played out in terms of the economic impact of Brexit where you are?
5: Yes, Northern Ireland, probably unsurprisingly, is in quite an unusual position. So geographically, of course, it has the land border with the Republic of Ireland. So that is now an external border of the European Union. And it has a sea border with the rest of the UK, but it's in remains very much in the United Kingdom. The UK and EU came up after a lot of negotiation and contestation with these very unusual arrangements, which effectively keeps Northern Ireland in the UK, but it's also de facto in a portion of the EU's single market for goods and also de facto in the EU's customs union. So this means that goods can flow across the Irish border freely. There's no need for checks and controls on those goods. But it does mean instead that there are some checks and controls on goods coming into Northern Ireland from the rest of the UK. It means also that it follows a portion of EU rules. Northern Ireland businesses can benefit from being effectively part of the EU single market, but they also have encountered some difficulties when it comes to trading with the rest of the UK. And this has been unsurprisingly politically contentious as well as, practically speaking, quite difficult to navigate.
3: Katie Hayward is a professor of political sociology at Queen's University Belfast. Thank you so much for your time.
5: Thank you for having me.
3: Our producers are Emma Condon, Tamar Fagan, Ashley Rodriguez, Ariana Rosas, and Erica Soderstrom. Our senior producer is Alex Schroeder. Our supervising senior producer is Meredith Gerritsen-Morby. In Washington, I'm Kimberly Adams with the Marketplace Morning Report. 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
9: It's coming up on 7 o'clock. Let's take a look at some lost and founds. McKenyon found an easy educator remote, possibly for dogs named Murdoch and Jupiter, also names of local peaks. Anyways, found in the Park City Mountain Resort parking lot on the 21st, 970-819-7315. April lost a pair of blue-black diamond retractable hiking poles left at the Yellow Pine Trailhead on the 8th of June. 805-798-3499. Caleb lost a wallet, leather, old and black. It was lost at the Prospector on the 12th of June, 720-397-0221. And Carrie still has that red floral magnetic wallet that attaches to the back of his cell phone. It belongs to Heather Rasmussen, found in Round Valley on the 14th. 801-550-3495. As always, check out all of the lost and founds online, kpcw.org. This is KPCW Park City. It's 7 o'clock. News is next.
10: From NPR News in Washington, I'm Corva Coleman. Iran says it did not agree to anything new on nuclear site inspections during the Iran-U.S. meeting in Switzerland. That's despite statements from Vice President Vance that international nuclear inspectors could be back in Iran as soon as this week. NPR's Carrie Kahn reports.
11: The spokesman for Iran's foreign ministry told state media there are, quote, no new commitments on nuclear inspectors, and any new engagement would take place according to previous procedures set by Iran. UN inspectors have not had access to Iran's nuclear sites since Israel and the U.S. bombed them last summer in the 12-day war. U.S. Treasury Secretary Scott Bessent said Iran committed to keep the Strait of Hormuz open and allow inspectors in. Iran's foreign ministry spokesman says no concessions were made and, quote, we only managed to reclaim some of Iran's violated rights from the Americans. Carrie Kahn, NPR News, Tel Aviv.
10: Russian authorities say five people are dead and several dozen injured in another round of Ukrainian drone strikes. It's the latest in a series of Ukrainian attacks targeting the Russian interior. NPR's Charles Maines reports from Moscow.
12: The attack occurred in the Russian city of Voronezh, some 400 miles from the Ukrainian border. Local governor said the deaths occurred after drones struck what he called an industrial enterprise. Ukraine's defense ministry said the target was a plant producing electronics for missile guidance systems. Separately, Ukraine continued to attack Russian energy infrastructure, with drones targeting facilities as far as central Siberia. That sparked a fuel crisis in a growing number of Russian regions. Ukrainian President Volodymyr Zelensky has vowed to keep up the pressure and, quote, bring the war home to Russians until the Kremlin ends a conflict it started more than 4 years ago. Charles Maines, NPR News, Moscow.
10: The U.S. Senate has passed the largest housing affordability bill in decades. NPR's Stephen Bisaha reports the legislation passed with bipartisan support.
13: Before passing 85-5, the bill's co-sponsor, Republican Senator Tim Scott, said the bill is meant to boost the country's housing supply.
14: When you put more housing supply on the market, more people have a chance to become a first-time home buyer.
13: The bill does not order the construction of new homes. That's up to the private sector. Instead, Scott says the legislation is meant to encourage home builders by reforming parts of the permitting process.
14: When you cut red tape, you actually reduce the cost of housing.
13: The bill also bans institutional investors from buying up large numbers of single-family homes. It now heads to the House of Representatives. Stephen Bisaha, NPR News.
10: Stock trading may be rocky when Wall Street opens in half an hour. NASDAQ futures are down 3%. There's concern about the technology sector and whether the Federal Reserve could hike interest rates this year. In overseas trading, South Korea's index lost 10%. This is NPR. There are primary elections in three states today, Maryland, New York, and Utah. South Carolina Republicans will hold a runoff primary to choose their nominee for governor. For the first time in modern history, Utah has a safe Democratic congressional seat, and that primary campaign has been competitive. Tiny transforming robots have landed on the moon. NPR's Regina Barber reports on these companions to the first successful lunar mission from Japan.
15: A tiny sphere the size of a baseball and only half a pound in weight cracked down the center to transform into a rover on the moon. In a study published this month in Science Robotics, researchers outlined this unique design and how this robot performed on the moon, the first rover of its kind to do so, taking images of the lander and the lunar terrain.
16: These are not expensive devices, and if one or two fails, then you still have others.
15: That's Roger Weens, a planetary scientist who didn't work on this program. He was thoroughly impressed and said redundancy was a huge benefit. Weens said in the future we could be seeing these rovers exploring other planets and even asteroids. Regina Barber, NPR News.
10: Weather forecasters say dangerous heat continues to lurk in the Southwest. There are heat advisories in New Mexico and Texas today, and extreme heat warnings in Arizona and California. Temperatures in Phoenix could reach 112 degrees. The National Weather Service says that intense, dangerous heat will persist across the West, the Southwest, and the Southern Plains into the end of the week. I'm Corva Coleman, NPR News.
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0: And good morning, I'm Leslie Thatcher. 7:06 on this Tuesday, June 23rd. 57 degrees here in Old Town Park City. National Weather Service today calling for some patchy smoke this morning. Some sunshine this afternoon, looking for a high of 88. Heber City's at 56 degrees, again with that patchy smoke in the air. 93 under sunshine is the forecast for later today. In local news, after months of declining hotel bookings in the Park City area, visitation has bumped back up. And summer is in full swing at the Utah Olympic Park. Park operations remain largely unchanged before major construction projects begin next year. Stay tuned. We've got NPR's Morning Edition coming up. Later on in the hour, we'll have the Marketplace Morning Report. Also, today's Trails Report, local news and interviews. Next hour, I'll be checking in with Summit County Manager Shane Scott. He'll preview the agenda for Wednesday's County Council meeting. From Friends of the Ski Mountain Mining History, board members Alicia O'Mara and Don Roll with details about Music for the Mines fundraiser and how that money will be spent. And Park City Golf Director Vaughn Robinson in with details on an upcoming open house to look at the course's proposed new master plan. Stay tuned.
1: It's Morning Edition from NPR News. I'm Michelle Martin in Washington, D.C.
2: And I'm Amy Martinez in Los Angeles, California. The United States has lifted oil sanctions on Iran.
1: It's a temporary measure that lets Iran sell its oil in U.S. dollars on the global market. The 60-day sanctions exemption is just one of several economic incentives coming Iran's way.
2: In a few minutes, we'll explore those incentives with one of the officials who worked on the last U.S. nuclear agreement with Iran. But first, we go to NPR's international correspondent, Aya Batraoui, in Dubai to explain what all of this means. So, okay, these oil sanction waivers were announced by Treasury Secretary Scott Bessent yesterday. What does it mean for Iran?
3: Well, it basically means Iran can sell freely at standard prices, just like any other major Gulf oil producer. And this is a pretty stunning turnaround from what was just a weeks-long U.S. naval blockade on Iran's ports. For years, Iran had been evading U.S. sanctions through dark fleets. These are ships that would turn off their tracking systems and hide their origin. And then Iran would mostly sell this cargo to state-linked Chinese companies who were motivated to buy from Iran because the oil was sold at a discount outside of the international dollar banking system. But the idea here with these waivers is to incentivize Iran to comply with U.S. demands on its nuclear program during the duration of these talks.
2: So on that note, Vice President J.D. Vance, who's leading the negotiations, says Iran has agreed to allow nuclear inspectors into the country. What can you tell us about that?
3: So the current deal with the United States not only lifts oil sanctions on Iran through much of August, but also unlocks billions of Iran's frozen dollars in overseas accounts in Qatar. And with Vance as the face of these negotiations, he's been trying to sell this deal as one that's primarily good for the United States. And he says Iran won't see anything until its policies change. And I want you to have a listen to what he said in Switzerland yesterday after the first round of high-level talks with Iran.
4: The Iranians have agreed to invite IAEA inspectors back into their country. That is a major milestone for the American people and the first step in permanently denuclearizing or permanently ending a nuclear weapons program in Iran.
3: Okay, but for context here, the head of the International Atomic Energy Agency that Vance is referring to was in the United Arab Emirates earlier this month, and I was there when Rafael Grossi said inspectors are already in Iran and had visited small labs in places that hadn't been attacked. But Vance seems to be implying here that they would be able to inspect nuclear sites like Fordo, Isfahan, and Natanz, which were damaged in U.S. airstrikes last year. The IAEA says those airstrikes obscured its ability to check on these sites, and the agency says that just days before that war last June, they had been able to verify Iran's stockpile of highly enriched uranium.
2: All right, so what's Iran been saying?
3: So Iran says there are no plans for inspections of damaged nuclear sites and that nothing of the sort was discussed in Switzerland. It says Iran's interactions with the IAEA would continue as usual. And the foreign ministry pointed to a preliminary deal signed with the U.S. that says talks on a final agreement begin after oil sanctions and the U.S. naval blockade have been lifted, which we know has already happened. And after there's a ceasefire in Lebanon between the Iran-backed Hezbollah and Israel, which has been largely holding since Sunday. But crucially, it also says that talks on a final deal come after the U.S. makes, quote, fully available Iran's frozen assets. Those are the billions that are in Qatar right now. And for its part, Iran has to reopen the Strait of Hormuz to commercial shipping and oil tankers. But maritime tracking firms say just a couple dozen ships are transiting a day. So we're still far below those pre-war levels.
2: That's NPR's international correspondent, Aya Batraoui, in Dubai. Thank you very much.
3: Thanks, A.
1: When President Trump tore up the Obama administration's previous nuclear agreement with Iran in 2018, he repeatedly accused his predecessor of sending, quote, Boeing 757s loaded up with cash to Iran, implying the administration was handing out billions in U.S. taxpayers' money to the Iranian regime. Now the Trump administration's preliminary agreement with Iran includes plans for a $300 billion Iranian reconstruction fund. So how does Trump's plan differ from Obama's? And where would the money for Trump's reconstruction fund come from? For that, we turn to Jake Sullivan. He serves as former President Joe Biden's national security advisor and worked on the Obama administration's nuclear deal with Iran, which is known as the JCPOA. Good morning, Mr. Sullivan. Thanks for joining us.
5: Thank you for having me.
1: So let me just clarify this, because as I said, the President Trump repeatedly condemned one of the provisions of the JCPOA as a giveaway to Iran. My understanding is that the agreement was not a cash payment from the U.S. It unfroze Iranian foreign assets as an incentive for Iran to comply. And there was a separate payment in cash after a long-running legal arbitration case was settled. But that's a separate issue. Do I have that right?
5: You have that right. That payment you're referring to was ordered by an international tribunal, was not connected to the nuclear deal. Under the Obama-era nuclear deal, the JCPOA, the U.S. didn't pay Iran American money. It simply relaxed sanctions that allowed Iran to sell oil or access its own reserves frozen in banks overseas. And it only did that after Iran had already fully complied with the nuclear terms of the deal, that is, had allowed inspectors fully into the country and had reduced its nuclear stockpile to a fraction of what it had before. So it was connected to performance by Iran, and it was Iran's money, not America's.
1: So what's your understanding of how the $300 billion Trump Reconstruction Fund would work?
5: Well, this is something entirely new. Nothing in the JCPOA talked about providing $300 billion of outside resources to Iran for reconstruction or for what actually looks like war reparations. What I understand is that the United States has made a firm commitment to help guarantee that Iran gets this $300 billion, that it will come from countries outside Iran, that the exact sources of that money are as yet undetermined. There's nothing in the agreement that forecloses some of that money coming from the United States. Of course, President Trump is saying that won't happen, but Iran is expecting $300 billion coming from others, and the United States is guaranteed it'll get it. And that is something that never happened in the Obama-era deal.
1: Let me play a short clip from Vice President J.D. Vance at the White House. I mean, to your point, he says that this money will consist of investments from Gulf nations. Here he is.
6: There is a great desire from the Arab world and from outside the Arab world to actually get involved in Iran if they behave properly.
1: So can you envision countries investing heavily into Iran, especially given that Iran has been launching missiles into some of these countries?
5: I think there will be a lot of reluctance, both for the reason you said, which is the aggression that Iran has unleashed in the region, attacking many of these countries that J.D. Vance is now saying are eager to invest in Iran, but also because of Iran's history of corruption and theft, where previous investments over decades have just entirely gone missing. So this is going to be a challenge. And at the end of the day, if the U.S. is saying Iran gets $300 billion, to keep the deal going, and other countries don't step up to the plate, or the private sector doesn't step up to the plate, then in a way, the United States is on the hook.
1: Well, couldn't legislation be drafted on that point?
5: Well, my hope would be that on a bipartisan basis, Congress would say that no American dollars can be appropriated for this purpose, because it makes no sense. Already, the Trump administration has committed to unfreezing significant assets and to going even further than the JCPOA ever went in terms of alleviating oil sanctions on Iran. So there is no need for this fund. And I think that the United States Congress should take steps to ensure that American money doesn't go to pay into it.
1: You know, the vice president also said that mediators from Qatar suggested that unfrozen money could be used to buy American farm products like soy, corn, and wheat. Is that realistic?
5: And that's hard to say. I mean, theoretically, one could imagine a world in which some of the money goes to purchase American products. But that sounds more like they're putting a little bit of lipstick on a pig, because What the terms of the deal actually say is that there are no restrictions on what Iran can use that money for. It could use it to buy products from elsewhere. It could use it, frankly, based on the terms of the agreement, to fund its own military reconstruction, not just to buy agricultural products. So I think this is something where the Trump administration is stretching the terms of what's on paper to try to sell this to supporters at home.
1: Well, let's go back to the original sort of goal behind all of this, which is to keep Iran from obtaining a nuclear weapon. I mean, that was the goal of the JCPOA, and ostensibly that was the goal of this military action by the Trump administration. On that front, how does the Trump administration's preliminary agreement compare with the deal that you worked on, so far as you know?
5: Well, there are three things that stand out to me. The first is that there are no actual concrete commitments by Iran to reduce or put caps on its nuclear activities in this MOU. All of that's to be negotiated in the future. It's a two-page document. The Obama agreement was 159 pages of detail limiting Iran's nuclear program. Second, the document says that Iran can keep its enriched nuclear stockpile in the country. In the Obama deal, 97% of it had to be shipped abroad so that Iran couldn't touch it. And then third and finally, the Obama deal had deep provisions for monitoring, verification, and inspection of every nuclear site in Iran. This deal does not spell that out. That, too, is left to be negotiated. We heard J.D. Vance assert that inspectors would get into nuclear facilities in Iran. Iran has said that's not entirely the case, and that seems completely up in the air. That was buttoned down in full in the JCPOA.
1: See, before we let you go, you know, you've given us a lot to think about here, but some of the terms of this tentative agreement expire after 60 days. As a person who worked on the previous agreement, does that window seem reasonable to achieve the goals that have been laid out here, given that it took years to arrive at the 2015 nuclear deal?
5: Right. So for your listeners, we got to an interim framework, something kind of like this MOU, in the fall of 2013, and it took us almost 2 years from then to get to a full Iran nuclear deal, the JCPOA. The idea that they will negotiate the full terms of a nuclear deal in 60 days, I think, is virtually impossible, and they will have to extend this for a considerable period of time to work through all of the puts and takes on this nuclear program.
1: At the end of the day, are you confident that a deal could be reached, though?
5: I am not. I think there's a good chance that the status quo today remains the status quo for a long time to come.
1: That's former National Security Advisor Jake Sullivan. He served in the Biden administration and also the Obama administration. Thank you so much.
5: Thank you.
1: This is NPR News.
0: 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Good morning.
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0: And this is KPCW. Good morning, I'm Leslie Thatcher. It's 7:20 on this Tuesday, June 23rd. 59 degrees currently in Old Town Park City. We've got smoky skies. Hoping that clears out later this afternoon, looking for a high today of 88. Heber City's at 57 degrees, also with some smoky skies. 93 is the forecasted high, and hoping that clears out of here with some of the winds coming from the south-southwest later today. Anyway, taking a look at our trail situation, we've got Laura from Mountain Trails Foundation on the phone with us. Good morning.
8: Good morning, Leslie, and happy Tuesday, Park City. The trail situation's awesome. We've got all trails open. There's no changes in the, you know, closures. The Silver Spur is still closed. Mountain Trails is working on the lower seldom seen area, so, you know, just be aware of that. We're also up on Mojave doing a rework up there, and we are building the upper Loose Moose trail. Not that that's if you see a machine up on the mountain, that's what that's all about. We don't really have any updates from Basin or Wasatch Trails Foundation, so I guess that wraps it up. Stay cool, and I don't know what to say about the smoke. Just hold your breath while you're riding, running, or hiking. It's rough out there right now, but have a good day, and we'll hope to see you out there.
0: Okay, Laura, thanks.
8: Thanks, Leslie.
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0: It's 7:22. Good morning. Taking a look now at some local news after months of declining hotel bookings in the Park City area. Visitation has bumped back up. KPCW's Christine Weller reports many are also booking winter trips early.
10: The Park City area's lodging occupancy in March and April was down nearly 25% year over year. That number spiked upward in May. Occupancy rates rose 22% compared to 2025, according to the Park City Chamber of Commerce and Visitors Bureau. Dan Howard from the Bureau said May occupancy numbers are usually, quote, iffy, as summer recreation activities have to wait for snow to melt. But this year, the snow didn't stick, so locals and visitors started biking and hiking on area trails early. Howard said June numbers are already up 2% year over year.
11: A lot of people didn't make it for the winter because they just knew the conditions weren't what they wanted, but they do want to be in the mountains. So we're seeing advanced bookings for the summer that are showing year-over-year increases.
10: Local arts opportunities are also drawing visitors, Howard said, including the Deer Valley Outdoor Concert Series, the Kimball Arts Festival, and Park City Opera Shows. The sixth-month projection is also promising. With local resorts calling this season's lackluster winter an anomaly, Howard said out-of-towners are booking early for winter 2026 to 2027.
11: People are already betting on it. Like, they didn't get what they wanted last winter, so they're going to, you know, jump on those early bookings. And that's great news because we've got some revenue to make up for.
10: While occupancy for the past 6 months was down over 12% compared to last year, the next six are up 2%. The average daily rate for lodging is also up 3.7% for the next 6 months at $395. Christine Weller, KPCW News.
0: News Time, 7:23.
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0: Well, summer's in full swing at the Utah Olympic Park. Most attractions are open. Freestyle athletes are training in the splash pool, and Nordic athletes are practicing on the ski jumps. Park operations will remain largely unchanged this summer before major construction projects begin next year. Those projects include a new hotel and pool renovation. Utah Olympic Park General Manager Jamie Kimball says preliminary work will begin this fall.
13: We're going to be doing a little bit of utility relocation this fall and prepping, as well as our pool renovation as well. We'll start at the end of the summer. So those are kind of the two pregame pieces before we get into the ground in the spring.
0: The hotel will be built on the north side of the pool where the current day lodge and administrative offices are located. The final building remaining from the park's original 1992 construction will be demolished this winter. A new day lodge will be incorporated into the hotel design.
13: We're going to be doing The hotel will kind of wrap around the pool, and we've created these different viewing areas in and around, or working through that, and going to try and move our office space, which is housed in the day lodge right now, out of there temporarily, and then work on a new area for that to come back in.
0: Kimball says the hotel is intended to enhance the experience for athletes and visitors while providing affordable accommodations. It'll also generate revenue to help support the park's athletic facilities.
13: Our mission is still to continue to provide a very dynamic campus, and as we continue to build towards 2034, it's really making sure that we shore up our foundation right now and then build those pieces towards the games that we need to be able to be prepared and ready to go completely for those. So the hotel is one component of that, but that is just one mechanism in the overall experience of how we continue to be consistent and be prepared for the games in 2034.
0: As part of the project's approval, the UOP agreed to keep the training pool open as late as possible this fall and to reopen it as early as possible next spring. News time, 7:26.
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0: Midway will not raise property taxes in the new fiscal year. KPCW's Grace Dorfler reports a budget has been finalized for the year starting July 1st.
14: The Midway City Council unanimously approved a budget for fiscal year 2027 at a meeting June 16th. The only change since the tentative budget was presented earlier this summer is to the North Homestead Waterline Project. Mayor Craig Simons says that number has been increased by $400,000.
15: The addition was because of a water line that was overlooked, so we've added that in before the project.
14: Budget documents show Midway plans to spend about $3 million on the project in fiscal year 2027. That's the largest share of next year's water fund expenses, which will total nearly $8 million. The budget also includes an $8.3 million general fund. That's the cost of salaries, benefits, and other essential government operations, and $3.5 million in capital improvement projects. To review Midway's budget in full, visit kpcw.org. Grace Dorfler, KPCW News.
0: Immigration and Customs Enforcement plans to sell or transfer the warehouse it bought in Salt Lake City for a detention center. That's according to a New York Times reporter who shared a list of seven locations ICE is planning to offload. Also listed were warehouses in Georgia, Michigan, New Jersey, and Pennsylvania. KUAR reports the Department of Homeland Security bought the locations for $700 million, with the Salt Lake City warehouse selling for $145 million in March. In a statement to KUER and the New York Times, DHS said its goal is to remove those arrested, not house them in the U.S. at the taxpayers' expense. Homeland Security has not confirmed whether the warehouse, previously intended to hold up to 10,000 detainees, will be sold. Mayor Aaron Mendenhall criticized the plan for its inhumane nature and the stress on city infrastructure. The city and county recently sued the federal government over the warehouse, alleging the conversion plan for a detention center would violate federal law, including the National Environmental Policy Act. Similar lawsuits have played out across the country, which the Times cited as the biggest challenge to ICE's warehouse plan. News time, 7:29.
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0: Well, happening today at 10 a.m., it's the local speaker series, Brunch with Summit Pride, and Seniors Out and Proud. You can sign up now to attend a welcoming Community Center Pride Brunch at the Park City Library by going online to parkcity.gov/library. Again, that's happening at 10 a.m. this morning at the library. Coming up now on 7:30, stay tuned for headline news from NPR. It's KPCW. Good morning.
17: Live from NPR News in Washington, I'm Dave Mattingly. Iran's assertion that it has not agreed to allow UN nuclear inspectors back into the country is getting pushback from President Trump. Writing on Truth Social this morning, the president insists Iran has agreed to do so, in his words, fully and completely.
18: Federal investigators say structural failure due to poor construction is what caused the deadly partial collapse of a condo building in South Florida nearly 5 years ago. The beachfront collapse occurred just after 1 in the morning local time and left 98 people dead, as NPR's Debbie Elliott reports.
19: The 12-story Champlain Towers South condo partially collapsed on June 24, 2021. New technical findings by the National Institute of Standards and Technology conclude the problem started about 3 weeks before the collapse, when two connections between garage columns and the pool deck failed. Judith Matrani-Reiser co-leads the federal investigation.
20: Once the first connection failed, other elements of the pool deck were left to carry their loads, but they were not strong enough to handle them due to problems that stemmed from the original design and construction of the building.
19: Investigators will issue a final report later to include recommendations to improve building safety. Debbie Elliott, NPR News.
18: This is NPR News. MyPillow founder and Trump supporter Mike Lindell has settled a defamation lawsuit with the voting machine company Liberty Vote. NPR's Miles Parks says Lindell was among those who falsely claimed Trump won the 2020 presidential election.
21: Last year, Liberty Vote purchased Dominion Voting Systems and rebranded the company in an attempt to move on from a slew of conspiracy theories pushed about Dominion since 2020. Mike Lindell was a chief source for many of those theories. Last July, in a separate suit, a jury found that Lindell defamed a former Dominion employee and ordered him to pay more than $2 million in damages. It's unclear what the financial terms of the settlement between Liberty and Lindell are at this point. In the time since 2020, Dominion sued numerous other purveyors of the lie that Trump won, the most prominent being Fox News, which agreed to pay nearly $800 million to avoid going to trial. Miles Parks, NPR News, Washington.
18: Authorities in Northern California say a suspect is in custody following a shooting at a public library. Two people were killed at the Chico branch of the Butte County Library yesterday. Police say the suspect was apprehended after running out of the building. It's not clear what sparked the gunfire. Today's group stage matches at the Men's World Cup soccer tournament include Portugal and Cristiano Ronaldo against Uzbekistan and England taking on Ghana. I'm Dave Mattingly, NPR News in Washington.
0: It's 7:33. You're listening to KPCW Park City. Stay tuned. We've got NPR's Morning Edition coming up. And later in local news, the YMCA of Northern Utah and a developer want to collaborate with Park City School District to build affordable housing. 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And designers hope better for beginners and athletes with disabilities. Those stories coming up.

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1: 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I'm Michelle Martin in Washington, D.C.
2: And I'm A. Martinez in Los Angeles, California. The former mayor of Manchester, England, Annie Burnham, may soon replace British Prime Minister Keir Starmer, who has announced his resignation. Burnham brought development to post-industrial Manchester, but he's no stranger to the halls of power in Westminster, as NPR's Lauren Freyer reports from London.
3: Andy Burnham was first elected to Parliament 25 years ago when he was 31. In 2015, he was a veteran MP, welcoming a new lawmaker into the legislature.
4: And for that, I wish to thank my honourable friend, the member for Holborn and St Pancras, for the assured and
3: the Right Honourable Gentleman from Holborn and St Pancras, otherwise known as Keir Starmer,
4: has managed to outshine his considerable reputation already. And
3: that same year, Burnham put out this campaign video.
5: I can unite this country, and that is why I am standing to be leader of the Labour Party.
3: And Starmer was the one who nominated him. But Burnham lost twice, then left Parliament to become mayor of Greater Manchester. He brought economic growth to that post-industrial city and has now returned to London as a folksy outsider, preaching business-friendly socialism.
6: The kind of things that Mayor Mamdani campaigned on. You know, cheaper buses, better buses, more reliable buses.
3: John McTernan was political secretary to Prime Minister Tony Blair. And he says under Burnham, Manchester has had
6: faster growth than any other region in the UK, including London.
3: Burnham was sworn back into Parliament yesterday.
7: We now come to Andy Burnham, member for Makerfield.
3: Yeah! As the new MP for a working class area where he trounced the far right, he's seen as the best chance to do that nationally if he's chosen as Labour Party leader on his third try and becomes Prime Minister. He'd be the seventh Prime Minister since the Brexit vote, which happened 10 years ago today. It ended up shrinking the economy, sparking anger at the governing class, and contributing to this revolving door of leaders.
8: I think the chances of him staying very popular for long are small.
3: Labour insider Polly Toynbee says Burnham faces the same headwinds as Starmer.
8: Heavy debt, very difficult to raise more tax. This country has never really recovered from the financial crash of 2008. Ever since then, wages, standard of living have been pretty much stagnant. And that's created a great undercurrent of disaffection.
3: What Burnham does have is a rare high approval rating for now. Lauren Freyer, NPR News, London.
1: Let's take a step back for a few minutes and talk a bit more about why voters in the UK are so frustrated with their political leaders that they've gone through six prime ministers in 10 years. Idris Kaloun has a theory about that in a new piece just out in The Atlantic titled How Britain Became as Poor as Mississippi. He's also the former Washington bureau chief for the UK-based publication The Economist. Good morning. Thanks so much for joining us.
9: Good morning. Thanks for having me.
1: You point out in the piece that outside the areas where a lot of tourists may go, living standards have fallen hard and fast. And this is not a century-old problem, but a relatively recent one. I mean, you write that shortly before the global financial crisis hit in 2007, incomes were up, the pound was strong, London was becoming the center of global banking. So what happened? I mean, you call it self-sabotage.
9: The problem is, after the financial crisis, Britain stopped growing. Wages after inflation stayed flat for almost 18 years. You know, that's an incredible period of stagnation. And there were a lot of problems that caused it. But, you know, this preceded Brexit, it's important to note. You know, wages have been flat almost 10 years before Brexit happened, and they've been flat in the 10 years since. You know, the decisions taken by the government after the financial crisis was to cut spending on benefits, cut spending on welfare, borrow from the capital budget for the health service, all of which led to lower growth, all of which led to anger, which in turn led to the Brexit vote. And since then, there have been other problems with the housing market, inability to build infrastructure, all of which has led to the UK having an economy that's really fallen behind the rest of the industrial world.
1: You know, the Conservative Party was in power between 2010 and 2010. 2024. And obviously, you know, conservatives were split over Brexit. David Cameron was against it, but he called for the vote. He resigned when he lost, which, you know, he should have done. But does that mean that conservatives are mainly responsible, or is this a problem of both parties?
9: So this was the argument that Labour made in 2024 when Keir Starmer was elected with that huge majority, that the Tories had been in charge for 14 years. The Tories had broken Britain because they had called this Brexit referendum to hold off the far right. It had been a gamble that failed. They then implemented it. They did it poorly. Inflation increased on their watch. Living standards stagnated on their watch. And their argument was that if the right people are in charge, all of this will fix itself. Well, the fact that Keir Starmer has now resigned less than 2 years into, or just about 2 years into his premiership, despite the parliamentary majority, proves that it's actually not that simple, that actually there are deep problems that the UK has, a budget that is very tight, debt that's very high, these structural problems and their inability to build housing, inability to build infrastructure that predate the Tories to some extent, but also have not really been fixed. So, you know, Burnham is, you know, the new guy on the block. He's coming in as an outsider. But really, the importance of his election, when it does happen, which seems inevitable at this point, is that he's probably the last chance of either the Labour or the Conservative Party to have someone in charge before Britain turns power over to Nigel Farage, who's leading the Reform Party, which is the right-wing nationalist party, which is now at the top of the polls.
1: Obviously, this is a complicated problem. We don't have time to dig into all of it here. But does Farage actually have ideas that resonate? Or is it a situation where, you know, he hates the same people that we hate, and so therefore, or is it the other parties don't seem to fix the problem, so why not try something new?
9: So it's a bit of, you know, the Labour and Conservative Party have failed, so why not try something new? But it is backed up with some ideas about how they would sweep away a lot of the rules and regulations that have been put into place in the UK. But their argument is essentially that, you know, these people have been in charge for too long. We need to vote the bums out. You know, I don't know what the drain the swamp equivalent is in the UK, but it's a very similar argument to that. And it's very persuasive in the sense that they're leading the polls. They're one of the few parties that's not been either Labour or Conservative to ever even top the polls. And if an election were held today, they'd probably get close to a majority in Parliament and be in a very good chance of forming a government, which is why they're agitating for a general election, even though it probably won't happen.
1: So before we let you go, are there lessons for the U.S., do you think, as a person who's done reporting on both sides of the Atlantic?
9: Yeah, I mean, you know, America has been blessed with very high economic growth over this period, especially compared to our peers. But, you know, the determinants of that growth are within the government's control to adjust. And, you know, it's important to be very careful in terms of what kind of rules you put into place, what kind of regulations you put into place, and to make sure that, you know, not to take growth for granted, you know, because it's very sensitive to economic policymaking, as the UK has shown.
1: That is Idriss Kalloon. He's a staff writer for The Atlantic. Thanks so much for joining us.
9: Thanks for having me.

0: This is NPR News.
1: And this is KPCW. Good morning.
2: Hey, this is Ty Burrell. The eating establishment has been a proud supporter of KPCW since the very beginning. Out of continued respect for the rules of public radio, I'll simply state a few more facts. The eating establishment has a roof to keep you dry, food for you to eat, and cocktails for your personality.
1: Well, stay tuned. Coming up this morning on This Green Earth, a conversation with earth science educator and geologist Krista Sadler, who discusses the ecology and future of the Grand Staircase Escalante National Monument. Then Jackie Grant, executive director of the Grand Staircase Escalante Partners, explains her organization's work and the outcome of a recent effort to overturn the monument's management plan. All of that coming up on This Green Earth, heard every Tuesday from 9 to 10. Taking a look now at some local news, the YMCA of Northern Utah and a developer want to collaborate with Park City School District leaders to build affordable housing. KPCW's Christine Weller reports the partnership could provide homes to teachers and staff.
3: Under the proposal, the district would work with YMCA and Mercy Housing to turn vacant district-owned land into 100 to 200 affordable housing units. The school district's Board of Education met with the two nonprofits for a preliminary conversation June 16th. Cool Brown from Mercy Housing said some units could be set aside for district teachers and other staff. The nonprofit previously worked with five school districts in Palo Alto, California on workforce housing.
4: We've had several of these district conversations, and especially high-cost markets where various teacher retention, staff retention issues based on housing criteria and or extremely long commute time.
3: The partnership would also include a regional hub for YMCA's community services. Rich West from YMCA said he's been a Park City resident for over 30 years and understands local needs. He said despite expansions in preschool, after school, and athletics opportunities, there's still room to grow. Board Vice President Nick Hill said the conversation grew organically and is conceptual at this stage.
5: The board, I think, is very interested in what we may be able to do to support community needs in that space that we own.
3: The development would be on a portion of 55 acres of district land in the Trailside area, just off Highland Drive next to US 40. The parcel would likely need to be rezoned to allow the development. It's currently zoned as rural residential, which allows the construction of new single-family homes and limits density to one unit per 20 acres. The district already partners with YMCA by providing space at schools for summer camps. If the board decides to move forward with a partnership, Brown said Mercy would start with a formal community needs assessment and market research study. Christine Weller, KPCW News.
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1: Well, the skate park at Trailside is getting almost 50% bigger, and designers hope better for beginners and athletes with disabilities. KPCW's Connor Thomas has more on the recently approved redesign.
7: The Trailside Wheels Park will offer common skateboard and bike park features and now has been redesigned to cater to most anything that rolls, including scooters, inline skates, and adaptive equipment used by athletes with disabilities. Skate park designer Jason Baldessari says he wanted to make it approachable.
8: As I got to learn the community, I got to kind of figure out who the more advanced skaters were. And it was really cool to hear the advanced skaters speaking up on behalf of the beginner skaters and saying, hey, we need a warm-up area. We need a place that beginners can go and learn and not be in kind of harm's way. So again, just a really great community. The input was all really good.
7: The Basin Rec Board approved the consultant's final design June 11th. It builds off the skate park's existing footprint on the south side of the Trailside Park between the basketball courts and mountain bike trails. The footprint will grow from about 17,000 to almost 25,000 square feet. Users will be able to skate and pedal straight into the bottom of a new bowl area on its east side, along with dropping in. Baldessari says he avoided deep bowls, like at Park City's City Park or along the Wasatch Front, to make it distinct from existing options. There will still be rails, stairs, and other traditional features. The old pump track has been removed, but there are connected, flowing elements intended to function like a pump track. The park redesign also features a plaza seating area, another effort at inclusivity. Basin Rec District Director Robert Parrish says he saw the benefits of that at a skate park in Scotland.
0: It was a family event. I mean, the parents were there, the younger kids, they were on. My 3-year-old grandson was on there on his little push bike doing his little section that he could do while the other skaters were off. And it was like, I'm really excited for this now.
7: Basin Rec budgeted for the $1.85 million Wheels

0: From Penn Medicine, committed to innovation since 1751. From groundbreaking discoveries to life-saving care, Penn Medicine is working to change lives. And from the sustaining members of this NPR station.
1: High Valley Transit construction will temporarily detour traffic once again in Park City as work continues ahead of schedule. The 7-mile project from Kimball Junction to Park City proper will add bus-only lanes to bypass congestion along State Route 224. High Valley Transit Chief Development Officer Gabe Schill says some work happening now wasn't scheduled until next summer.
2: For example, the work that you're seeing between Canyons and White Pine, that work was not scheduled until next summer, but they had the ability to rework the schedule and pull that work into this year. And then also some of the work that they're doing near McPullen Barn, that median work, that was also scheduled for next summer.
1: Shield says that crews are also relocating storm drains and other utilities along State Route 224. They will need to close lanes on Park Avenue and Deer Valley Drive overnight from 7 p.m. to 7 a.m. through June 26th. Drivers are advised to follow the detour signs and slow down in construction zones. Also, cyclists need to follow the detour signs as many of the biking shoulders are in the construction zone. High Valley Transit is a financial supporter of KPCW. News time, 7:50.
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1: And Summit County Construction on the bridge over the Weber River between Wanship and Hoytsville will close the Hoytsville Road Bridge through the fall. Drivers will be rerouted from Hoytsville Road to either Old Lincoln Highway or West Hoytsville Road. Parts of the road will be open to residents only through the fall. 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
0: From Marketplace in Washington, I'm Kimberly Adams. Amazon Prime Day starts today and runs through Friday. Consumers are expected to spend around $26 billion over those 4 days. Marketplace's Nancy Marshall-Genzer reports on Amazon's big AI experiment this year.
2: Amazon has a new AI assistant, Alexa for shopping. It confesses that, quote, "My answers are powered by AI, so I may not always get things right." Then it cheerily offers to answer questions ranging from the best road trip snacks for kids to gift ideas from my mother-in-law. You can also ask Alexa for shopping, "Hey, where's my shampoo order?" And you can use it to set price alerts. This is the first Prime Day for Alexa for shopping, a test for whether all the money Amazon spent developing it was a good investment. Amazon is hoping its new AI assistant will get shoppers to spend more, and it might. A new analysis from Adobe predicts Prime Day traffic from AI to U.S. retail sites will be up by more than 100% over June of 2025. And I should note, Amazon Business is a marketplace underwriter. I'm Nancy Marshall-Genzer for Marketplace.
0: We got news yesterday that Keir Starmer is resigning as Prime Minister and head of the UK Labour Party, a reset at 10 Downing Street just in time for the 10-year anniversary of the Brexit referendum vote. I asked Graham Gudgeon, an associate at the Centre for

0: business research at the University of Cambridge about whether a change in leadership at this moment might lead to a change in the relationship between the UK and the European Union.
1: Andy Burnham, who will most likely become the new Prime Minister, has in the past supported rejoining the EU. So he's putting this, as we say here, on the long finger. I think so. He will say, well, perhaps it's a good idea eventually, but very little, I think, will be done to actually facilitate this.
0: Global tech stocks were selling off and had the markets opening down this morning. The Dow is down 0.2%. The S&P 500 is down 1%. And the tech-heavy NASDAQ is down 0.5%.
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0: On Monday, the Senate passed a bipartisan housing bill aimed at tackling the housing shortage across the country. One provision would limit corporate purchases to make more room for individual buyers. Yesterday, Marketplace's Nova Safo took us to Las Vegas, where investor purchases have been higher than the national average. He continues his reporting today.
3: In the Las Vegas metro area, investors and companies bought some 70,000 single-family homes over the last decade. In some neighborhoods, corporate landlords now own a quarter of all homes, according to research from the University of Nevada.
4: The reason investors are so attracted to purchasing housing assets here is because there's a big demand for people to move here.
3: Nicholas Irwin, research director at the Leeds Center for Real Estate at the University of Nevada, Las Vegas, says the housing supply has not grown fast enough.
4: If you don't build homes for people and you put this upward pressure on prices, then it's pretty attractive for an investor to come in and they know there's always going to be this built-in demand for people.
3: The population in Las Vegas grew 5% between 2020 and 2025, almost double the national rate. Home prices in Las Vegas rose by 70% over the last decade, twice the national average. During the same period of time, Las Vegas realtor Steve Hawks says many of his clients sold their homes to investors.
5: A lot of times the corporate landlords will pay above market for it because they'll get that back in the rent. A lot of times the sellers didn't want to sell it to a corporate landlord, but the offers were so much higher than the average buyers. You can't say no to this.
3: Now Hawks says the damage is done. Many first-time home buyers in Vegas can't find homes they can afford.
5: The entry-level homes are in basically hard to come by because so many thousands of them were purchased by the corporate landlords.
3: And they're still buying. According to Redfin, a fifth of all homes sold in Las Vegas during the last 3 months of 2025 alone were purchased by investors. And Las Vegas is not unique. A quarter of all homes in San Francisco and Los Angeles, one-third in Miami, were bought by investors. So on the surface, it seems like banning large investment firms and companies from buying more homes, which Congress is considering, would help. But there's a wrinkle.
6: If you look at the single-family home purchases since the pandemic, actually a larger fraction of them are from so-called mom-and-pop investors.
3: That's Cameron LaPointe, a real estate economist at Yale. Mom-and-pop, as in owning 10 or less homes, they now account for more than 60% of investor purchases. Giant firms account for about 1%. Ban the big guys, LaPointe says, and the little guys could just step into the void.
6: By limiting large investors, you might be helping smaller investors who are more deep-pocketed, maybe just giving them a leg up in growing their portfolio.
3: So what's a better solution? Build more homes, says Adrian Todman, CEO of the National Rental Home Council, an industry trade group.
7: We have not, as a country, had enough investment and intentionality around good old-fashioned starter home. They used to be built much more frequently.
3: Remember what Las Vegas realtor Steve Hawks said, that starter homes were in short supply because so many were purchased by investors. The bill working its way through Congress could help with provisions to encourage more building, like reducing some regulations on manufactured homes and tying federal grants to the number of homes localities construct.
7: It is so easy to point to a boogeyman and say, look, this is why people can't afford a home, but it's much more complex than that.
3: In fact, Todman points out that the big investors she represents have mostly pivoted away from large-scale acquisitions of existing homes in favor of building new properties instead. I'm Nova Safo for Marketplace.
0: And in Washington, I'm Kimberly Adams with the Marketplace Morning Report. 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
12: 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Gosh, this is weird. Julian lost a gold diamond bracelet in Round Valley. 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And Linda also lost a gold and diamond tennis bracelet. Lost at 2495 Sunny Slopes Drive in Park Meadows on the 19th. Very sentimental value. It says she could, it could be anywhere but last seen at an estate sale at Park Meadows. 801-755-7570. Local News Hour is next.
13: Off in technology shares. NPR's Scott Horsley reports the tech-heavy NASDAQ has tumbled more than 350 points in early trading.
14: What goes up sometimes comes down, and that's the story for tech stocks this week. Once high-flying chip stocks are losing some momentum as the threat of higher interest rates takes some air out of the artificial intelligence boom. Shares in SpaceX have also fallen back to earth. SpaceX shares extended their losses today after tumbling 16% on Monday, a drop that shaved some $400 billion off the company's market value. Meanwhile, federal regulators have launched a probe into Elon Musk's other company after a Tesla Model 3 slammed into a home in Texas at high speed, killing a 76-year-old woman inside. The Tesla was using an automated driving feature at the time. Scott Horsley, NPR News, Washington.
13: The U.S. is temporarily lifting sanctions against Iranian oil for 2 months. It's an incentive to get Iran to comply with its part of the understanding with the U.S. to end the war. Vice President Vance says this will let U.N. nuclear inspectors back into the country. But NPR's Aya Batrawi reports these inspectors have already been in Iraq.
15: The head of the International Atomic Energy Agency that Vance is referring to was in the United Arab Emirates earlier this month, and I was there when Rafael Grossi said inspectors are already in Iran and had visited small labs in places that hadn't been attacked. But Vance seems to be implying here that they would be able to inspect nuclear sites like Fordo, Isfahan, and Natanz, which were damaged in U.S. airstrikes last year. The IAEA says those airstrikes obscured its ability to check on these sites, and the agency says that just days before that war last June, they had been able to verify Iran's stockpile of highly enriched uranium.
13: NPR's Aya Batrawi reporting. High heat and dry, windy conditions are fueling several wildfires in the West. The hills behind the University of Utah in Salt Lake City have been smoldering since Saturday. From member station KUER, Hugo Ricard Bell reports the Bonneville fire is one of multiple blazes burning in that state.
16: Sierra Hellstrom is with the Northern Utah Incident Management Team. She says the ready evacuation status for Arlington Hills residents has been lifted.
17: We boxed this thing in, is what we're saying, is they made great success with the crews calling in those drops, with the retardant drops, the air support, and then crews out on the ground are what made the difference.
16: The fire started Saturday and has burnt more than 550 acres of land around the Bonneville shoreline behind the University of Utah, and the cause is still under investigation. Now, extreme drought conditions combined with gusty winds and heat have fire services around the state on standby. One fire in central Utah forced evacuations from the town of Eureka. For NPR News, I'm Hugo Ricard-Bell in Salt Lake City.
13: It's NPR. Three states are holding primaries today: Maryland, New York, and Utah. South Carolina Republicans are holding a runoff primary for their gubernatorial candidate. Lieutenant Governor Pamela Evatt and Attorney General Alan Wilson are facing off. President Trump has endorsed both of them. Today is the 10th anniversary of the Brexit vote, when Britons voted to exit the European Union. Polls show up to two-thirds regret that decision. It ended up shrinking the British economy and contributing to a revolving door of prime ministers. NPR's Lauren Freyer has more from London.
18: The now caretaker Prime Minister, Keir Starmer, has convened his cabinet a day after resigning as leader of the ruling centre-left Labour Party. Nominations opened July 9th for his replacement, who would become, without an election, the country's seventh prime minister in just 10 years. The front-runner is Andy Burnham, the former mayor of Manchester, England. If he runs uncontested, he could take office as soon as the third week in July. But some Labour lawmakers say the process is strengthened by competition and debate, and two other Labour figures, a former armed services minister and Starmer's chief secretary, are said to be mulling a run. Lauren Freyer, NPR News, London.
13: Argentina's iconic soccer star Lionel Messi has scored the most goals in World Cup history. He now has 18 of them after scoring two goals yesterday in Argentina's win over Austria. But right behind him is France's Kylian Mbappe with 16 career men's World Cup goals. He helped France defeat Iraq yesterday. I'm Corva Coleman, NPR News.
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12: 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I'm Leslie Thatcher. 8:06 on this Tuesday morning. It's June 23rd. Currently 65 degrees here in Old Town Park City with some smoky skies. 62 degrees in the Heber Valley. And on the phone with us from the ABC Forecast Center, it's meteorologist Cedric Haynes. Good morning.
20: Happy Tuesday, KPCW listeners. It's time for your forecast for the Wasatch back on this Tuesday. Yes, you guessed it. More of that smoke and haze will be lofted well up into the air as we go throughout today. So just get ready for more smoky and hazy skies. And yes, that will do a number on the air quality. So as you get into the lower elevations of the Wasatch back, you're likely going to be dealing with some of that code orange, unhealthy for sensitive group air quality. Meanwhile, if you get a little higher up in elevation, as typical this time of the year, things will improve a little bit. But still, smoky and hazy skies expected, but they do make for those very vibrant sunsets. So that's something to look forward to. Otherwise, high temperatures, very summer-like out there for us. We'll be climbing into the upper 80s for highs in the Park City area today, with highs in the low 90s for us. And the Heber Valley could actually flirt with the low to mid 90s in the Heber Valley. Now, as we make our way into your Wednesday, we're going to be seeing that sunshine that's going to be sticking around across the area. Temperatures will be into the 80s for Park City for highs. We'll be back into the low 90s for highs in the Heber Valley. Now, Thursday, we're going to try to get a little moisture in here, really Wednesday and Thursday. So both days, there will be a chance of a couple of isolated pop-up storms. Now, the primary threat is not going to be heavy rainfall or flash flooding with these. It's going to be more of those dry thunderstorms. So gusty, damaging winds and the potential of lightning will be the primary threat. We do actually have a marginal, that's a low-end risk, but a 1 out of 5 risk for a strong to severe storm, with, again, damaging winds being the primary threat. Again, it will be isolated in nature, but there is a chance. So we do want you to be aware of that if you're going to be recreating out and about across the area as we go throughout your Wednesday and Thursday afternoons. Now, once that system moves through, we're going to see one more pretty warm day for us on Friday with highs in the mid-80s. in Park City with highs in the low 90s in the Heber Valley. Then we've got a cold front, a strong cold front moving through for the weekend. High temperatures drop into the 70s in Park City Saturday, 60s for highs on Sunday. Highs go from the 80s in the Heber Valley to the low 70s by Sunday. Get ready for the cool down. That's your latest forecast for the Wasatch Back. I'm ABC4 meteorologist Cedric Haynes.
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21: Good morning. I'm Leslie Thatcher. 8:08 on this Tuesday morning, June 23rd. Stay tuned. Coming up on the local news hour, I'll be checking in with Summit County Manager Shane Scott, taking a look at the agenda for tomorrow's county council meeting. And from the Friends of Ski Mountain Mining History, board members Alicia O'Meara and Don Roll with details about the Music for the Mines fundraiser next week and how that money will be spent. Park City Golf Director Vaughn Robinson will be in with details on an upcoming open house to look at the course's proposed new master plan. Then stay tuned for This Green Earth. Today's guests include earth science educator and geologist Krista Sadler discussing the monument, the Grand Staircase, Escalante National Monument's remarkable biodiversity. Then Jackie Grant is the executive director of Grand Staircase Escalante Partners. She explains her organization's work and the outcome of a recent effort to overturn the monument's management plan. All of that coming up on This Green Earth, heard every Tuesday at 9 a.m.
22: 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Led by original member and legendary drummer Tony Brock, the iconic sounds of The Babies takes you on a nostalgic and scintillating journey of musical craftsmanship and rock and roll. 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
21: It's 8:10 now. Good morning. Well, it is primary election day, and Summit County Republicans will nominate candidates to state and federal House seats today. Democrats will vote for members of the Summit County Council. KPCW's Connor Thomas has more on when and where.
23: Summit County's four in-person polling locations for the 2026 primary election open at 7 a.m. Tuesday. Voters can also drop their mail-in ballot at one of the county's drop boxes or any polling location. Polls and drop boxes close at 8 p.m. Republicans across Summit County will nominate either Phil Lyman, a former state House representative and gubernatorial hopeful, or incumbent Celeste Malloy for the U.S. House District 3 race. In Summit County, Utah House District 59 only includes Park City proper and part of the Snyderville Basin. Political newcomer Jeffrey Pierce and Wasatch County Council member Luke Searle are vying for the GOP nomination in that district, which also includes Wasatch County. Only Democrats have announced runs for the two Summit County Council seats on the ballot this year, Districts 4 and 5. Lawyer Christy Babalis and former Planning Commissioner John Kuchera are running in District 4 for the Central Snyderville Basin. In District 5, the Jeremy Ranch area, incumbent Candace Hart and Park City School Board member Meredith Reed are the candidates. Polls are located at Colville City Hall, the Camas Library, the Quinns Junction Health Department Building, and the Kimball Junction Library. Summit County also has 11 ballot drop boxes. Some are located at the Jeremy Ranch Park and Ride, Kimball Junction Library, Camas's Library, and other East Side City Halls. A full list is at kpcw.org. Ballots sent through the mail must arrive at the county clerk's office by 8 p.m. June 23rd to be counted. Connor Thomas, KPCW News.
21: And voters in Wasatch County can also cast their primary ballots today. KPCW's Grace Dorfler has more on what to know about primary day.
24: Ballot processing is underway for the 2026 primary elections in Wasatch County, when voters will choose Republican candidates for federal, state, and local races. There are no Democratic primary races in Wasatch County this year. In-person voting is available from 7 a.m. to 8 p.m. Tuesday at the County Administration Building in Heber City. Residents can also deposit their ballots in drop boxes around the county, including the county building and the library. There are also boxes at city halls in Charleston, Hideout, Midway, and Wallsburg. All drop boxes close promptly at 8 p.m. Ballots can also be delivered to the polling place. At the county level, Republicans will make their picks for sheriff, clerk, auditor, and one at-large council seat. Incumbent Sheriff Jared Rigby is seeking a third term in the role, His challenger is Jeremy Hales, the county's director of emergency management. Summit County Detective Eric Maynard's name appears on the ballot, but votes for him will not be counted. He withdrew from the race May 27th. In the clerk auditor race, Park City recorder Michelle Kellogg seeks to unseat incumbent Joey Granger, who's been in the office since 2020. Rachel Kaler and William Vance, known as Brett, are running for an at-large county council seat. Parkite and political newcomer Jeffrey Pierce is facing Wasatch County Councilmember Luke Searle for the Republican candidacy for Utah House District 59. And Phil Lyman and Celeste Malloy are the Republicans on the ballot for U.S. House District 3. Grace Dorfler, KPCW News.
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21: Newstime 8:14. Good morning, I'm Leslie Thatcher. It's the KPCW Local News Hour. Well, this morning at 10 o'clock, Summit County Manager Shane Scott will possibly approve the first amendment to the Administrative Development Agreement for Park City Junction. He joins me now in the studio to tell us more about that, as well as preview tomorrow's County Council meeting. Good morning, Shane.
4: Good morning, Leslie.
21: So what is it that you're being asked to approve later today? I mean, I'm confused. Park City Junction is not Junction Commons, right?
4: Right, yes. Junction Commons is being addressed, though, tomorrow at Council. But this is the development agreement amendment with Six Ridge Partners over the public-private partnership. And the real crux of this amendment is to accommodate up to 50,000 new square feet to accommodate three buildings. And we did have a public meeting about this. I think KPCW covered very well. And I will have that on my desk this morning. The proposal that I have read, the latest draft, does accommodate those three buildings for three different possible uses. It's not three buildings. It's 50,000 square feet. It's one new building, and then it's accommodating two 10,000 square foot spaces in two existing buildings.
21: Yeah. So this is all for nonprofit space?
4: Yes, it would accommodate the Kimball Arts Center. It has been public about their desire to move from Park City to this area. They would have a building up to 30,000 square feet just west of the Peak Building, which is the old Skullcandy Building that the county now owns and is going through a process to improve. And then the other 10,000 square foot spaces could accommodate some nonprofits. So, I think one way or the other, they will accommodate a community benefit space. It won't be for retail, it won't be for commercial, it won't be housing. It'll be some sort of a community benefit.
21: Okay, and is that in the development agreement that it can't be used for commercial purposes?
4: It doesn't say it that way, but it does have leave the county in control of what is in that space. So the county could dictate. And I guess in theory it could be a commercial space, but the county would have to make that determination at a later date.
21: Yeah, and I guess so many people already think that there's too much development there. So I guess why are we adding more?
4: Well, I think this area has an opportunity to be a real special place. I think housing is always a concern. Brings traffic, brings cars. I think these three spaces, in theory, would bring additional individuals to the area, but I think they would bring them in times that wouldn't be congestion times, or there's just kind of a need for some community spaces in our community. There's land is so valuable; it's critical to have these spaces, and I think if the county can accommodate a nonprofit in this area, it'll just be beneficial to everybody.
21: Yeah. So if you decided not to allow it, the amendment, would it be left as open space?
4: Well, those two 10,000 square feet, for example, would be, I think one of them is a 60,000 square foot building that would now be 70,000 square feet. So it wouldn't be, it's not open space. It's going to be a building regardless. So it's just adding that much space. I think for all intents and purposes, if you looked at a 60,000 square foot building or a 70,000 square foot building, you wouldn't be able to tell the difference.
21: All right. Let's see. Tomorrow, the county council will begin meeting at noon for a site visit to Junction Commons. This is the former outlet malls for the redevelopment as a mixed-use property, both commercial and residential. So what's the council looking for here on this site visit?
4: Well, I think we've looked at a lot of maps, and I think we'd like to just actually walk it. I think that the applicant did this with the Planning Commission as well and felt like it was very successful. And so we have a 45-minute walk around there on the actual site. And then later at 2:25, we are addressing their latest proposal, which is actually quite different than they were proposing before. We haven't seen them for at least a month. And I think they kind of went back to the drawing board based on some feedback from council and have really upped the total affordable units. And actually, I think there's 89 less overall units. So I think they've really listened to council and are trying to find a way to make this project work.
21: Okay, so it doesn't have to go back to Planning Commission given all of the changes, huh?
4: No, I don't think so, no.
21: All right. So when does this redevelopment come back for final approval?
4: Well, I think it is on there for possible approval this week. I would be, I guess, surprised if we came to a total conclusion, but I think they've really asked us to make a decision soon, and I think the council will do that pretty soon.
21: All right. Let's see. Later on, the renaming of the Tech Center Drive. Who's requesting this?
4: Well, it kind of came internally, but it was over a year ago. We went through a public process to rename this road. I think we felt like Tech Center wasn't going to represent the area very well, the name Tech Center Drive. We went through a process, and we landed on Nordic Drive. That was a public process. We had a lot of people vote on that from members of the public. At that time, Six Ridge Partners asked us to just hold off because they were going through a branding process, and they came out with Altus, as we've all heard. So I think we're at the decision-making point where we want to say, do we want to make this Altus Way and go with their branding, or do we want to just stick with Nordic Drive? And I think the council will give us direction on that. We have some plats and some other ways that we need to reflect that name, so we're ready to make a decision there.
21: Yeah, is there a recommendation?
4: No, I don't. I think the staff's kind of taken a hands-off approach to that. I've heard kind of both ways that Altus Way would work, but I'm kind of thinking that Nordic Drive might be the winner here. But I think the council will make that decision.
21: All right, council will also get an update from the Summit County Housing Authority to discuss the draft strategic plan. So, has it been a year already that the Housing Authority has been formed?
4: It has been more than a year. Yeah. I think it's even been a year and a half. We did have some members of the board that had to re-up their terms. They had staggering terms, so they had been in a year. So we did have that happen, and they seem to have done some really wonderful work. And I'm excited to hear from Maddie. It's a meeting that's on my calendar that I have not been able to make one time. So I've been frustrated. I hadn't attend the Housing Authority meeting. So I'm anxious to hear from Maddie and members of the board will be there as well.
21: So. Okay, so you couldn't say whether or not you're happy with the progress they've made because you don't really know what progress.
4: That's true, and I have the strategic plan is very, very impressive to me. I did review that, and I also have heard just anecdotally that the Housing Authority is really anxious to have a project. They really want to get their hands dirty. And so I think as we've talked about the Klein Dolly development and even this public-private partnership in the Kimball Junction, are there opportunities for the Housing Authority to go through to actually have ownership? We have 160 units in the public-private partnership that the county will own. Is that going to be the Housing Authority that actually manages that for us? I think they would like to do that, and so I think we want to get them a little bit more invested in their actual work.
21: So when you talk about managing it, they would be, if any rents needed to be collected, or that's...
4: Yes, and probably not day-to-day as much, but mm-hmm. they would probably supervise maybe a contract of, you know, Mountainlands Community Housing does that for us in Bear Hollow, for example. So that would maybe take that out of the role of the staff and put that in the Housing Authority's to-do list, but again, I don't think we've still not made a lot of the determinations of where the county stops and the Housing Authority starts when it comes to housing. We'd like to really flesh that out, and we may not do that tomorrow, but.
21: Right, so what will the strategic plan do?
4: Well, I think it sets up a strategic plan for housing. It's I think it's that too. I think it's also them expressing an interest in being more involved in the housing from the county. And they get grants, but the plan itself is just laying out what the future looks like for the Housing Authority.
21: Okay, and so once adopted, then what?
4: Then they continue to go to work. I think they're going to look for a little direction from the county council, but they meet monthly, and this is just an annual update that they actually think they're in their bylaws.
21: All right. Let's see. The certified tax rate has been calculated. Did it come in where taxing agencies in the county were budgeting for?
4: Well, the rate itself, as you know how this works, as our values increase, our rate actually goes down. So every year the auditor has to set the rate and propose that to council, and they adopt that. Mm-hmm. So we've gone through the valuation process, and the rate is coming down, but that just means we're going to collect the same amount of tax that we always do, because we are not going through truth and taxation, at least not yet. So if we don't go through truth and taxation, that rate comes down. People talk about us having a really low tax rate, but for all intents and purposes, we are still, our valuations are so high that we still pay a lot of taxes here in Southern County, relatively.
21: Yeah, and as you know, I mentioned, higher property values mean lower tax rates, but it also means what? We've got a bunch more development, or is it just the property is becoming more valuable?
4: I think it's just the property is becoming more valuable. I'm hearing that we're in a relatively soft market. I think the valuations have gone up much less than they have in the past. The assessor goes through a process where every 5 years they are on site at every property, and so sometimes they hit other properties over years in different ways. Condos might be increased, or commercial might be increased a little bit more than they usually are, but they're usually catching up to actual values. And it's a real challenging process in Utah. We don't have a lot of data that we get from the sales of homes or commercial businesses, so we're usually trying to be pretty conservative with those numbers. But again, this is Cindy Kies and her team in the auditor's office proposing these certified tax rates.
21: All right. So does it mean that taxes are going down since the values are higher?
4: No.
21: Just the rates going down.
4: Just the rates going down. That's correct. The way it works in Utah is that we're property taxes, we're guaranteed, and it's probably a bad word, but we are guaranteed to collect the same amount of tax year over year.
21: Okay. Let's see. It looks like in 4 years, the assessed valuation has nearly doubled. Is that all new growth?
4: No, it shouldn't be new growth. It, if the valuation's gone up, that would be the values of homes. And I can't speak to that. I don't have that number here with me, but I think double sounds like a lot to me. But values have gone up tremendously since, especially since COVID. I think we've all, that to me was a watermark in probably nationwide, but especially here in values increasing.
21: All right, because it looked like it was like 50 trillion or something. I mean, okay. Let's see. It was also interesting to read that second homes make up at least 2/3 of Summit County's revenue. Primary homes make up about 26%, businesses 9%. So any surprises there? I guess I was surprised by that number of second homes.
4: Yeah, I still think that's just incredible. And of course, those primary homes are the ones that get the exemption for the primary exemption, and the rest pay 100% of their taxable value. I'm very surprised by that number. I feel like I haven't heard it to be that. I think I've heard maybe 60%, but 2/3 is, and it feels like it's going down too. I feel like more people are moving here and staying here, and this is their primary home. But it seems like the data would say otherwise.
21: All right. The County Council will reconsider the 2026 restaurant tax grant application from North Summit Recreation District for new lights. How much is going to be granted? Do you know?
4: The proposal is $320,000, something around
21: 328.
4: That.
21: Mm-hmm. Yeah.
4: Yes.
21: So they're going to get it all.
4: I think that's the way the council was leaning last time. This was not on the agenda for action last time, or I think they probably would have mm-hmm. done it then. So this is a very short agenda item, because I think the council has resolved to fund that. I think there was just some concern with maybe a little bit of a misunderstanding between the applicant and the restaurant tax board on what this was. And I also think that the council, we have a little bit of a balance, and you shouldn't say a little bit, it's actually $4 million in restaurant tax. So I think there's enough funds there that the council felt like the cause was just here with the Beacon Hill complex.
21: Okay. At 5:30, a public hearing on the 910 Ranch Recreation Management Plan. This is ready to go?
4: It is. There's really nothing new from when Jess presented to us a couple of weeks ago. This also was not stylized to have any public comments, so we're just wanting to hear from the public on the management plan. We have heard some since her presentation, and this is just a public hearing to have people come and speak about it positively or negatively. And I think we have heard from all interested parties here, from those who don't want, you know, any humans on this property at all, to those who want to just run all over the place, and I think we're trying to land somewhere in an appropriate place in between.
21: Okay, and I think the recreation plan is one of just what, four plans or something that she's got.
4: I don't know if it's four, but this is one of several. Yes.
21: Yeah. Okay. Anything else you want to mention?
4: I don't think so. You've covered the elections today. I would encourage everyone to get out and vote. And maybe one other thing is that if people have interest in wildfires, they're all over us. We were just talking, Leslie, you and I, just before we started, about the smoke here. I think people have questions about that. They can go to summitcounty.info/fire and get information on the fires that are affecting us here. And let's continue to hope for the best and be safe as July gets here.
21: Okay, Shane Scott, thanks so much for your time.
4: Thanks, Leslie.
21: Shane Scott serves as Summit County Manager. 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
21: Well, Utah is entering the height of wildfire season, with fires burning from Weber to Iron County. Summit County has issued a drift smoke advisory. While there are no active fires here in the Wasatch Back, smoke from the Iron Fire in Juab County and fires in nearby states is expected to drift across Summit County this week. The Associated Press reports extreme heat and dry, windy conditions over the weekend fueled several wildfires, some prompting evacuations. The Iron Fire is the largest in the state, burning some 24,000 acres. It remains 0% contained since it was reported June 19th. The nearby town of Eureka's 1,000 residents were evacuated Saturday after the human-caused blaze exploded in size. So far, no homes have been lost. Officials remind residents to only report a fire if they see a defined smoke column or flames. Stage 1 fire restrictions are in effect across the Wasatch Back. The latest fire information is available online at kpcw.org. 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
21: 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Good morning, I'm Leslie Thatcher. It's the KPCW Local News Hour. Well, the Friends of Ski Mountain Mining History will host its third annual Music for the Mines next week, featuring local piano legend Rich Wyman. In the studio from Friends of Ski Mountain Mining History, I have Donald Roll and Alicia O'Meara. Good morning to both of you. Thanks for being here.
5: Good morning.
6: Good morning.
21: Don, maybe you can tell us a little bit about the Friends group. What it is and what you do.
6: Well, you know, I'm trying to figure that out, Leslie. we're an all-volunteer committee of the Park City Historical Society and Museum. We were formed a little over 10 years ago by Sally Elliott, and it was a call to action when the Daily West head frame fell down in 2015. And Sally said, we got to save all these mining structures that are at risk. And we have, over the last 10-plus years, we have saved 14 of our mining structures within the Park City Mining District.
5: We raised Daily Headframe in 22, yep. And we had a really wonderful cocktail party and had everybody over. It was a two-day adventure.
21: Yeah, you need to talk in the mic.
5: Oh, I'm sorry. Excuse me.
21: So you have 14 saved. How many more are left
6: Well, our current project is the Thanes Mine, which we just started on this week, and we raised most of the money last year to do that project. And then there are a couple of smaller ones, but there's one really big one, which is the Silver King Mill in Woodside Gulch, and that's probably going to be our next big project. Hopefully, we'll start on that next year. We have not, you know, there's a lot to do there. We need to get the engineering studies done and secure the place is our first objective.
21: Okay, so you've raised how much money over this year, 10 years?
6: Including our community partners, it's approaching $5 million.
21: Wow.
6: So that's a lot of money, but it's expensive work.
21: Okay, Alicia, give us the details of the fundraiser. When and where and how much?
5: Well, we're at the Pendry, and this was Rich Wyman's idea. He's fantastic. He's got his partner, Eddie Thompson, there, and they do the dueling pianos. It's going to be 6 p.m. July 1st at the Pendry again. It is a fun event. It's dueling pianos. We don't have a paddle raise. We don't have an auction, but we can start and stop songs, and everybody gets excited. There's some dancing. Food's great. It's just an all-around fun event that helps us raise money for the structures.
21: Okay. The ticket costs how much?
5: $375.
21: All right.
6: And if you buy a table of eight, you get a 20% discount for $2,500.
21: Okay. So how does the dueling piano part work?
5: Well, we have song requests on the tables, and we put lists of songs, so if people are trying to figure out what they want to see played, and then they turn it into Rich and they bid on the song. Like, let's say they'll bid $100 or $500. We've had songs go as much for $3,000. So
21: what song was that?
5: I believe is Mustang Sally.
21: Oh.
5: So you can also stop a song, which is really fun. If there's something you don't want to hear, you can just stop the song for money, too. And it just becomes exciting event.
6: It's to stop a song is $1 more than the bid to play the song.
5: Correct.
6: And Rich and Eddie play everything. I have never seen them stumped in the 2 years we've been running this. It's pretty amazing. And it's quite good fun.
21: Yeah, it just goes to show you that great musicians, they can just read the chords, and it's pretty amazing.
5: Super talented.
21: Yeah.
5: And a lot of locals come. We have a lot of older locals that have been here forever that come to this event that have been supporting our structures. And so it's really a fun locals event.
6: Yeah, and it's there's no silent auction, there's no long speeches, it's heavy apps, open bar, and Rich and Eddie playing the requests, and hopefully everybody's up dancing. Yes. during the evening. So it's really good fun.
5: Yeah, our goal is put the fun in fundraiser.
21: Great. How much do you hope to raise?
6: Well, last year we did north of $40,000, which was, it's our biggest fundraiser. So if we could be north of $40,000 again, it would be great.
5: Yeah.
21: Okay. Let's see. Let's talk a little bit more in depth about some of those projects. You mentioned the Thanes Mine. What needs to happen there?
6: I'm just going to first say we have to thank a few people, though, first. In addition to Rich, the Pendry for hosting us. Russian River Wines, who are providing the wines. Park City Performing Arts for providing us comp tickets to Silver.
5: On the slopes, at Canyons.
6: I just went, but there's something on the slopes.
5: Concerts on the slopes.
6: Getting to our already this work year, we just finished. We're actually, oddly, we do preservation, but this year we're actually doing demolition. So there's a remnants of a stores building that was in front of the Silver King mine. It used to be 140 feet, then half of it collapsed in 2019. So then it became a 70-foot building, and then in the big snow year of 23, it became a quarter of a building, and then the following year it became a tenth of a building. So, it's a historic structure, and we got approval from the city to take it down in just a couple months ago. And so that was not only terrible to look at, it was a hazard to anybody trying to poke around in it. So we took that down. We're now up at the Thanes. The first job is to once again remove the debris from the roof collapse in 2023. So the city and the resort gave us some money to take the roof off 2 years ago, because it was very dangerous with the roof collapsing onto the building and anybody could go in there and seriously hurt themselves. So we took care of that, but there is an incredible amount of debris from that roof collapse. I mean, entire parts of the building are demolished. So we are, Clark Martinez and his crew are right now getting rid of all the debris. And the biggest challenge is not actually just getting it off the building, it's trucking it down from Thames Canyon. So they're putting dumpsters up by the maintenance building, the Silver King, the Park City Mountain maintenance building, and then bringing all the debris down by pickup truck, which is going to take a while.
12: Yeah, and we're talking about the building there at the base of Thames Chairlift.
6: Yes. Okay. Connected to, everybody sees the conveyor belt. It's just behind the conveyor belt.
12: Okay, so demolition will be done this summer and then next?
6: Well, hopefully we're going to do that, get that done by July. And then we will, thankfully, the hoist house, which has a lot of equipment in it, the walls are okay. They didn't get compromised in the collapse. So we are going to reinforce those walls and then put a new roof on. And then the second big objective is the shaft area, which has the cages that were used by the skier subway, are currently exposed to all the elements. So we're going to put a fairly substantial awning over that so that we protect it from the weather and also have a viewing area for people who go up there to see the see how people came up from 1600 feet down to go skiing. It truly is amazing.
12: Yeah. Okay. You had also mentioned the Silver King Mill. This is just downslope from the work that you did at the headframe there, huh?
6: Correct, yes. It, as you ski down from either Townlift or Payday towards Bonanza Chair, and if you look left instead of right, you'll see the seven-story mill. And, you know, there's been fires in there. You know, kids have set fires in there, and all sorts of vandalism has happened. And that's, you know, that's three times bigger than the mine building. It's seven stories. It's huge. And that's the last of the what I'd call major structures that need to be attended to. And we have absolutely no idea what that's going to cost, but it's going to be a substantial amount.
12: Right. And what did this building do, all seven stories of it?
6: Oh, so in essence, what the mine building is where the shaft was. So all of the miners went down, and all of the ore that came out of the mine came up. It was then put on a conveyor belt to the top of the mill, and then it was crushed. The rocks were crushed, and then in essence, through a series of steps, as the gravity brings the ore down, it becomes concentrate that can then be shipped to the smelters to turn into silver.
12: Right. So from the mill building, then it went right down to Townlift area, right?
6: Yeah, Coalition building, which burned down right by Townlift, and there was a series of conveyors, and of course the tramway, which parallels the Townlift, was the way that the ore came down.
12: Okay, and then there was a train depot.
6: Train
12: right
6: depot
12: there too.
6: Right there, right by the depot.
7: That's correct.
6: Restaurant.
7: That's correct.
12: Okay. Let's see. Alicia, tell us how people can get tickets.
7: They can go on the museum website and go on to events and look up July 1st and go right into that and purchase tickets directly through the museum website.
6: Yeah, we made it really easy this year. It's parkcityhistory.org.
7: Correct.
6: And right on the top of the when you log into the website or get on the website, you'll see a banner for Music for the Minds. You click on that and you can sign up.
7: It's very easy.
6: We're still looking for 30 people. We have 90. Our goal is to have 120 attendees this year.
7: Okay.
6: So we need 30 more of you, please, to sign up to have fun.
7: Come join us. We'd love
6: have
7: to see you there.
6: Have fun at our fundraiser.
12: Okay. Again, that's July 1st, 6 p.m. at the Pendry.
7: Correct.
12: Anything else you wanted to mention?
6: Just, our other big project this year is to launched something called the Historic Mine Route, which is going to be a 7-mile hiking and biking experience where you will learn about our mining history. We're partnering with an app called Travel Stories that will have 24 different audio narratives, 2 to 3 minutes each. And as you approach each of the mining sites, as long as you have the Travel Stories app on, it'll automatically start the narratives. And so this is a way that people can learn while they're recreating more about our amazing mining history. And we will be launching that on Miner's Day, September 7th.
12: Okay, so, but the trails are all done and the
6: trails are pretty much done. We have a lot of work to do between now and September 7th.
12: Okay.
6: But we're confident we'll be ready to go.
12: Okay.
7: And we're pretty excited about it.
12: All right. Alicia, Dawn, thanks so much for your time.
6: Thank you, Leslie.
7: You have a great day.
12: You're listening to the Local News Hour here on KPCW. 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
12: It's 8:44. Good morning. I'm Leslie Thatcher. It's the KPCW Local News Hour. The Park City Golf Course hosting an open house coming up Tuesday, July 6th to review the July 6th to review the proposed golf course master plan for the renovation of the 18-hole course. In the studio with details, I have golf club pro and manager Vaughn Robinson. Good morning. Thanks for being here, Vaughn.
10: Good morning. Thank you.
12: Yeah, I'm looking up the date really quick again. Yeah, it is.
10: Yep.
12: It's
10: Monday, July 6th.
12: Monday, okay.
10: Yes.
12: Where will the open house take place?
10: So it's going to be in the library community room from 5 p.m. to 7 p.m.
12: Okay. Again, Monday, July 6th. And where are we in the master planning process?
10: So kind of a quick timeline was this all was driven by the irrigation system that the golf course needs. It's beyond its expected life. Then we ended up hiring a consultant last year. They came in, listed out a bunch of possible improvements, took that to council, and council decided that, hey, if we're going to look at this irrigation system, it's a perfect time to look into what other improvements could we make at the golf course and, you know, make it a better experience for all those who use it. So we hired a golf course architect, Bedouin Boyden, to come in and create a master plan. In that process, we did a survey. We got about 350 responses, right around that number, that were given to the architect so they could really focus in on how extreme do we want to go with this or how subtle do we want to go with this. Seems like everybody is loving the golf course the way it is, so we're not going to blow it up, so to speak, and redesign every hole. It's more, hey, what can we do to make it better? Over the last 50, 60 years, you know, shots out of bunkers have created humps and bumps around the greens, that kind of stuff. Are the greens too severe? Is the difficulty of the golf course too easy, too hard, or just right? And so they took those responses and they're implementing and their design work with that, and they'll be bringing that back to us, and we should have that design work at the open house.
12: Okay, so from your perspective, I mean, how could it be made better, the golf course?
10: So that's a tricky question.
12: Well, what are people said? I mean, are the greens lame, or are the fairways rough? Or?
10: So there are some humps and bumps in the fairways, right? Mm-hmm. We tease about that, and over that period of time that the golf course has been here, the biggest negative is you get a lot of different varieties of grasses growing in. That makes it very difficult to keep a smooth putting surface. It makes it very difficult on the maintenance staff as each grass needs different amounts of water or fertilized differently to try to make it healthy. So that would be really nice in the follow-up of the 2 years or 1 year that it might take to do some renovation work. all of that being consistent, the quality of the product we would give to that user is going to be so fantastic.
21: Yeah. So where do you expect that most of that work to be done then? On the greens to make sure that the grass is just one type?
10: Yeah, that's what we're still working on. That's where we're hoping to get a lot out of the survey. The public input opportunity at this open house will be great, to where those who have an opinion one way or another can come in and express that. They can see what the golf course architects come up with, kind of get a better vision of what truly might be going on. I think we all create our own little perception of what's going to happen, and sometimes that's good and sometimes that's bad on what rabbit hole we might end up going down.
21: Okay. It looked like the survey was still up online. So people can fill it out? Or
10: my understanding was it was closed, okay. but it might be incorrect in that. So yeah. If they go to the golf course website, the link was on there, so they should be able to link it and get in if it's still going.
21: Yeah, because I did kind of click on to look at

0: They'll work with the irrigation specialist, assuming we get everything approved, to look at that, make sure that the layout fits, and whether or not there's snowmaking would be involved. Council has asked about the snowmaking, so they're definitely looking into that, even though that wasn't initially proposed. We'll work with Nordic as well to kind of see what their expectation or wants are. Are you just trying to have a 3K? Are you trying to get an entire 5K? Do you want the entire golf course? Obviously, that's going to come with way different costs, depending on to what extent you go with that. But that's definitely part of the plan here.
1: Okay. Do we have any numbers in terms of what it would cost to implement the master plan?
0: Still guesstimations. We are hoping to get that. Now that they're going to have a design work for this, they'll have a much better idea of these possible improvements and what each one will cost. We will take that to council mid to late August and give those numbers to council, and they'll be able to make a decision on kind of, do we want to do all of it? Do we want to do some of it? Do we want to do none of it? Or exactly where we go in this process.
1: Yeah, but what is the thinking here, though? Because it would likely, well, I don't know, you could do what Homestead and Jeremy did, just close down, or you could do 99.
0: Yeah, there would be, those are the two biggest options. The biggest hurdle we have is the growing season here. It's very short. You end up having to sod stuff, which is more expensive, versus seeding stuff, which most of the architects have leaned towards. That actually grows in better than sodding. Less chance of transporting some form of a fungus or anything else that may have grown with the sod somewhere else. So the survey leaned towards 2 years versus 1 year, but everybody's opinion is a little bit different on that one.
1: Yeah, so have you kind of gone through some of those survey responses? I'm just curious what some of the biggest complaints about the course are.
0: Unfortunately, I didn't list any of that kind of stuff out, so I don't have a lot of detailed knowledge. There was a lot of responses. Most of the responses that I saw were everybody loves the golf course. Love to see subtle improvements, you know, some leveling of tee boxes, leveling of the fairways. Some people want the greens a little more easy so they don't three putt as frequently, but most people actually enjoy the golf course the way it is and the difficulty it has.
1: Okay. How would you describe the difficulty of the course? You've played lots.
0: I would say it's very tricky. The hard part is everybody, especially people that have not played there frequently, all they see are the trees, and the trees line every fairway. It's a short golf course compared to especially anything built nowadays. But that's also the fun of the golf course, right? If you view the trees as kind of shaping the hole instead of a hazard, it really helps on improving your play on the golf course. The greens are tricky. There's two greens, hole number 6 and hole number 14, that really make it hard for us to put a lot of different pins in there. So you get a lot of wear in the same spots. And they're not as fun as the rest of the golf course. So those two would be really nice to rebuild, even if you didn't do the others. But some subtleties, the greens are kind of small. You could make them slightly smaller in a few holes and maybe slightly larger in other holes, maybe shift them a little bit. You know, with losing some yardage on holes 10, 11, and 12 when the hotel was built, the dog leg of hole number 10 doesn't really fit the original design. So you can shift that and kind of bring it back to how it was originally laid out to be, and more of a playable and fun aspect on that kind of stuff. So there's lots of positives that could come from it. Few negatives, obviously, is you might only have 9 holes for 2 years, or you're shut down for a year. But if you look at the outcome that would be when it's done, and how, you know, 30 plus years of a wonderful golf course that everybody can enjoy.
1: How could the master plan help with water conservation? Because as you know, you're paying for the water bills now.
0: Yeah, the golf course is a little tighter, you know, more holes side by side. So there's not a lot of areas to turn into, you know, non-irrigated. But when you change all the golf course heads and use them, they can be more specific on where the water is going. You're more efficient on that. So it's going to be more precise on where the water goes, which should lead to a little less use as far as overall water as well.
1: And then just replacing the aging infrastructure should help a lot too.
0: Oh, definitely.
1: Yeah. I guess what should attendees expect then at the open house if they showed up? Is just kind of walk around and just see the different

0: They'll be able to just come and learn about the project, learn a little more versus guessing on what's possibly happening. We'll love to have their input on kind of what they feel should or should not happen as well.
1: All right. And then once that master plan, then it goes to council for final approval, or?
0: Yeah.
1: Or the designers will take it back and try to incorporate what they hear from the public?
0: Sure. I'm sure they'll make quite a few little adjustments here and there with some more public input. And then, yes, we'll take that to council, especially with the cost, because that's kind of what's going to lead to what may or may not happen is let's see what each of these items would cost. Where do we want to go? What can we keep in-house and have the golf course staff do, which will save some money? And what do we need to hire out, which is obviously going to be a little more expense.
1: Okay. All right. Again, that's happening Monday, July 6th from 5 to 7 p.m. on the third floor of the Park City Library building. What kind of season have you had so far?
0: It's been busy. We got an early start, first time ever in March. We did get some weather. Mother Nature, kind of controls all for us. If it's sunny, it's busy as busy. If it rains, it slows everything down a little bit. But overall, the golf course came through the winter very nice, and people are still coming and playing and loving what we got.
1: Yeah. And is there a problem with slow play on the course? Because I know that was some of the survey questions addressed.
0: Sure. We did get the new GPS software, which we hope will help speed up play, as everybody doesn't have to go and find a yardage, especially if they hit their tee shot into another fairway. It kind of gives them that yardage. There's always going to be one day. It only takes one group to slow things down, unfortunately, but we do have a player assistant out there trying to herd them along and maintain that. It used to be 4 hours was kind of the expectation, which it still is, but four and a half hours is kind of the accepted level. Very rare that we would ever get to a five-hour round that would really create issues with people.
1: Okay. And besides kind of the men's and women's tournaments, do you also have outside tournaments that you host?
0: We have, I call it four and a half, because there's one that's a nine-hole event. So we minimize that. We used to have about 10 or 11. We minimized it down to that four and a half or five events a few years back. And at the moment, that's still the plan, is to just maintain those that are there and keep as many open tee times available for public as we can.
1: Okay. And then you also offer rentals, lessons, pro shop?
0: We've got about 50, 60 rental sets, which go out a lot during the days, and lessons are available. The Men's and Ladies League, we have junior leagues on Mondays, so there's pretty much driving ranges open from 7 to 7 every day. So I think we can hit the spot with what most people would like to do.
1: Okay. How's your game going?
0: My game's a little on the rough side. I maybe need to practice like I would preach to most people and kind of dial things back together, but there's still some shining moments here and there.
1: Great. All right, Vaughn, anything else you want to let us know?
0: No, I appreciate it. Come out and visit us and give us that input. We'd love to hear it.
1: Okay. Vaughn Robinson, again, is the Park City Golf Club pro and manager. Thanks for your time.
0: Thank you.
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1: 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Well, news time is 8:58, but it's currently 69 degrees here in Old Town Park City. Once again, we've got some of this patchy smoke to deal with. Looking for plenty of sun and heat. 88 is the expected high. Clear tonight. 55 is the overnight low. We've got sunshine and 87 in the forecast for tomorrow with a 40% chance of an afternoon shower. Wouldn't that be nice? We could certainly use it. Sunny and 82 on Thursday, so a bit of a cool down, back up to 85 on Friday. And 70 degrees now at the Heber Valley Airport, again with that patchy smoke in the air. 93 is the expected high under mostly sunny skies. Clear tonight, 53 is the overnight low. Sunny and 92 on Wednesday, back down to 87 on Thursday.
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1: Well, after months of declining hotel bookings in the Park City area, visitation has bumped back up. KPCW's Christine Weller reports many are also booking winter trips early.
5: The Park City area's lodging occupancy in March and April was down nearly 25% year over year. That number spiked upward in May. Occupancy rates rose 22% compared to 2025, according to the Park City Chamber of Commerce and Visitors Bureau. Dan Howard from the Bureau said May occupancy numbers are usually, quote, iffy, as summer recreation activities have to wait for snow to melt. But this year, the snow didn't stick, so locals and visitors started biking and hiking on area trails early. Howard said June numbers are already up 2% year over year.
6: A lot of people didn't make it for the winter because they just knew the conditions weren't what they wanted, but they do want to be in the mountains. So we're seeing advanced bookings for the summer that are showing year-over-year increases.
5: Local arts opportunities are also drawing visitors, Howard said, including the Deer Valley Outdoor Concert Series, the Kimball Arts Festival, and Park City Opera Shows. The six-month projection is also promising. With local resorts calling this season's lackluster winter an anomaly, Howard said out-of-towners are booking early for winter 2026 to 2027.
6: People are already betting on it. Like, they didn't get what they wanted last winter, so they're going to, you know, jump on those early bookings. And that's great news because we've got some revenue to make up for.
5: While occupancy for the past 6 months was down over 12% compared to last year, the next six are up 2%. The average daily rate for lodging is also up 3.7% for the next 6 months at $395. Christine Weller, KPCW News.
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7: NPR News in Washington. I'm Corva Coleman. President Trump is heading to eastern Pennsylvania later today. He's expected to talk about the U.S. economy. NPR's Franco Ordonez reports the president is looking to turn the page on war with Iran.
8: Trump will be visiting a Mack Trucks manufacturing plant where he's expected to tout the work his administration has been doing on the economy. This is going to be his first domestic trip since signing an agreement with the Iranians to end the fighting in the Middle East. Republican elected officials have been asking Trump to turn to the economy for months as the midterms approach. And politically, Trump needs this. His approval ratings continue falling to record lows after his handling of the economy. And according to NPR's most recent polling, just 36% of voters say they approve of Trump's overall job performance, while 59% say they disapprove. That's the widest gap Trump has faced during either term in office. Franco Ordonez, NPR News.
7: There are election primaries and runoffs today in four states: Maryland, New York, South Carolina, and Utah. NPR's Sage Miller reports voters in Utah will be choosing from among several candidates for a newly redrawn congressional seat.
9: For the first time in modern history, Utah has a safe Democratic congressional seat that could help determine the makeup of the House majority come November. It's also one of the most competitive Democratic primary races Utah has ever seen. The top three candidates range from moderate to progressive to aligning with the Democratic Socialists. Damon Kahn is a political science professor at Utah State University. He believes this race lays out the choice facing Democrats across the country. Do voters want a party that will stand its ground on policy, even if that policy won't go anywhere quickly, or a party that aims for collaboration, even if that means compromise? Sage Miller, NPR News, Salt Lake City.
7: A federal judge in Minnesota has quashed some federal subpoenas given to local officials in the state. The judge ruled the subpoenas were baseless, unethical, and possibly illegal. From Minnesota Public Radio, John Collins has more.
10: The subpoenas by the U.S. Department of Justice sought information from local Minnesota governments during the height of the ICE surge into the state, which led to thousands of arrests and the killings of two American citizens by federal agents. The judge said the subpoenas violated the 10th Amendment, which bans the federal government from using its powers to coerce local governments into adopting federal policies. A Justice Department spokesperson said they plan to continue to investigate. The judge plans to unseal the transcripts of the grand jury that led to the subpoenas as early as next month. For NPR News, I'm John Collins in Minneapolis.
7: On Wall Street, the Nasdaq is down more than 1.5%. Investors are worried about potential interest rate hikes. This is NPR. The heat wave in Europe is getting deeper and deadly. In France, authorities say 40 people have drowned while swimming since June 18th. Weather forecasters in Britain are warning that heat records across Europe will likely be broken this week. South Korea says it will take in North Korean troops who've been taken prisoner by Ukraine, but that's if they wish to defect. NPR's Anthony Kuhn reports from Seoul. North Korea sent an estimated 14,000 to 15,000 troops to Russia in 2024 to help fight Ukraine.
11: The foreign ministers of South Korea and Ukraine are scheduled to meet in Seoul next week, and the South's foreign ministry says they will discuss two North Korean POWs captured during a Ukrainian offensive last year into Russia's Kursk region. South Korea's government argues that the two soldiers have expressed an intention to defect to the South, and based on the principles of international law, they should not be repatriated to North Korea or Russia against their will. South Korea claims all the Korean Peninsula as its territory, and any North Koreans who defect to the South are entitled to automatic citizenship. North Korea has demanded that its troops be sent home. Anthony Kuhn, NPR News, Seoul.
7: The Associated Press reports newly unsealed court documents show the federal government opposes the sale of more than 100 items from the sunken Titanic ocean liner. The company, RMS Titanic, has exclusive salvage rights to the wreck. There have been previous agreements to display many items at museums, but the federal government says auctioning more items will violate existing court orders. This is NPR.
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0: Live from the studios of KPCW, it's This Green Earth. I'm Claire Wiley, and today we're going to head to southern Utah to discuss an area that's garnered quite a bit of attention lately, Grand Staircase Escalante National Monument. First, we'll speak with earth sciences educator and geologist Krista Sadler about the area's highly unique and biodiverse ecology, which supports 84% of Utah's flowering plant species and more than 600 bee species. We'll also talk about the history of its geology. Then we hear from the executive director of Grand Staircase Escalante Partners, Dr. Jackie Grant, about the organization and the outcome of a recent attempt by Utah delegation to utilize the Congressional Review Act to overturn the monument's management plan. That's all this morning on This Green Earth. Stay with us.
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0: Back to This Green Earth. I'm Claire Wiley, and on today's program, we are heading to southern Utah to learn more about one of our most beloved landscapes, the Grand Staircase Escalante National Monument. We'll begin our conversation with earth sciences educator and geologist Krista Sadler. Krista, thank you so much for joining us today on This Green Earth.
4: Thanks for having me.
0: Well, we are thrilled to have you on the show because I really wanted to understand this landscape better and then the protections and the plans that are in place to make sure that it stays as intact as we possibly can. So I wanted to talk to you first to get a better idea about what you do and when we say earth sciences educator, what that entails and your background as a geologist. So tell us a little bit about yourself.
4: Thank you. I have a degree in earth sciences and I was trained as a paleontologist. And so I've been educating the public and teaching in universities and community colleges and also working with kids in schools to help people understand geology and paleontology and sort of how things got to look the way they are now and who would have been our neighbors if we had been around back in the distant past. Mm. You know, I call myself an earth science storyteller because I don't specialize in any one thing. I don't go into super, super detail. I'm really interested in big picture stuff. And hopefully I can help people get interested enough that then they might want to go to somebody else for all the nitty-gritty details about things.
0: Sure. So you've spent quite a bit of time at Grand Staircase Escalante. What kind of work have you done there or studies have you done in that area?
4: So I worked as both an archaeologist and a paleontologist before it became a monument. I was working with some archaeological groups and then also with the Museum of Northern Arizona back in the early and mid-90s. And then after it became a monument, I usually go out with different research organizations and museums and work in the field doing paleontology with them. And part of this has been in support of a book that I wrote that came out in 2016 called Where Dinosaurs Roamed, Lost Worlds of Utah's Grand Staircase. And it's for the popular audience, but with all the correct information, and it's not oversimplified, about the extraordinary fossil record especially from a time period called the Late Cretaceous, for which Grand Staircase is really very famous worldwide. So I've done both, you know, field work and also authored this book.
0: Yeah, and yeah. It was a national monument, or it was named as such with its first kind of management plan in 1996. Yeah. And this area, if people have explored it, is very diverse and has a very fascinating ecology. So can you give us a little bit more idea of the lay of the land? Because there are noteworthy parts that are desert, there's riparian areas, and there's forest ecosystems there as well. So can you give us a better understanding of just how different the landscape can be?
4: Yeah. This landscape is absolutely extraordinary. And, you know, we kind of broke it down as humans, you know, dealing with how to manage this landscape, was that we divided it into three sections. And there's sort of the Grand Staircase section, there's the Canyons of the Escalante section up further to the north, and then there's sort of the Kaparowitz Plateau section. And each one of these has just myriad ecosystems and landscapes within it. And as you said, you know, you go from 5,000 feet elevation down near Kanab, that area, desert sort of slick rock landscape, riparian zones, which are really, really precious. You've got badlands, you've got these high plateaus, you've got areas that get up into, you know, many thousands of feet that are timbered and you know, have pinyon and juniper and ponderosa. It's a really extraordinary diversity, and Grand Staircase has the greatest number of endemic plant species found, you know, from Utah, found in one area, by endemic meaning they're only found there, not anywhere else. And, you know, so that's a really extraordinary thing. That diversity also supports a huge diversity of wildlife, you know, plants, wildlife. It has an extraordinary diversity of bees. And people are thinking, well, you know, wait, Utah is known for bees, but it has hundreds of species of bees. It's one of the most diverse areas in the world.
0: 660 different species.
4: 660 species, yeah. You know, so when people say, well, you know, really, so what about bees? They are pollinators. They support the ecosystem. They're sort of, you know, closer to the bottom of that ecosystem, of that food chain. And so they're supporting everything above them. They're supporting the plants, which is really important. So, you know, you just wouldn't think, a lot of people think of desert, they think of that word, and they think of, you know, sand dunes, and we have sand dunes in Grand Staircase as well. But this desert supports so much flora and fauna that it is really extraordinary. And I've done a little bit of research on climate change, and, you know, one of the things about Grand Staircase is that it has, as much as possible these days, a pretty intact ecosystem. And all of the areas around it are under a little more stress from development or water pumping, you know, for irrigation, things like that. And so Grand Staircase is this arc, A-R-K, arc of species diversity that is really precious and really important these days when so many things are under a lot of stress.
0: Right. And the archaeological sites in and of itself, it features tens of thousands of them. And then you have those staircases, you know, obviously in the name itself. Tell us about these sequences of stepped cliffs that are so unique to this area and why it's important to know about them, what it tells us about our history, and what we can even learn from them today.
4: Yeah, well, it's a huge question. So the Grand Staircase itself is a series of rock layers that are sort of, you have harder and softer layers. So you have cliffs of sandstone, and then you have these sort of benches and badlands of soft shales and mudstones. And as the softer rocks erode away, they sort of, you know, erode, weather away across the land, and everything that's on top of them follows them. And so you have this alternating series of soft and hard layers, slopes and cliffs, or benches and cliffs. And it ends up, it sort of looks like you have to think of kind of a set of bleachers, geologic bleachers moving back towards the north. And it really starts kind of at the rim of the Grand Canyon. And you have this geologic record starting from about 250 million years ago on up to about 75 million years ago, give or take. These are pretty round numbers. But so you have this really long geologic record. It's not unbroken. There's lots of places where erosion took out some of these layers, but it's just an extraordinary record that we can walk through from, you know, 250 million years ago at the rim of the Grand Canyon all the way up through most of the age of dinosaurs, almost to the very, very, very end of the age of dinosaurs within Grand Staircase. And so, you know, we have this record that allows us to see the progression of life, how things evolved, you know, what changes we had. We can look at the changes in climate. We can look at the changes in geography, in the landscapes. You know, we've had everything from shallow tropical warm seas to vast sort of Sahara-style deserts to kind of an almost southern Louisiana swampy lowlands, rivers flowing across the landscape, rivers like the Mississippi. You know, we've had all kinds of things that we've been able to determine and learn about from these rock layers. And the rock layers themselves, the actual sediments, what they're made of, are really important, but the fossils are incredibly important because they tell us about the details. We can look at a layer and say, oh, these are mudstones, so they may have formed in a river or in a swampy area. But when we see the plant fossils, that can tell us something about the actual rainfall 80 million years ago. It can tell us about the temperature 80 million years ago. And so we've been able to piece together sort of the history of this part of our continent in a way that a lot of other places have not been able to do because we have this extraordinary record. Yeah, it's pretty amazing.
5: We are really fortunate, again, to live in this state and to feel like we are part of history. I mean, there's nothing more satisfying than going into an area and feeling like you could be transported back into time in that very space that you're standing. And it can take your mind's eye into a whole different place and what it teaches us about our history and who we are now. Why do you think it's so important that these places are protected and that we have reverence for them?
4: Oh, that is a big, big question. And I could probably go on for hours about that. So you mentioned, you know, standing in a place and feeling sort of the history, the long, deep time history of a place. And that's one of the reasons I really love geology, because it's basically a time machine. It allows you to go back in time, but it can also allow you to go forward in time. When we understand the past, we can also make some really well-informed conjecture or hypotheses about the future. When we look back and we say, well, we see what the climate or the landscape was like, the temperature was like, we see how evolution was working in this particular climate, we can move forward and say, so what does that tell us about how evolution might work in the future with a particular climate? What does that tell us about our role and the kinds of things that we might want to try and protect or take care of in the future? You know, you mentioned the word reverence, and I think that's a really appropriate word. There are so many reasons that I think we need to protect places like this. You can be very specific and academic and say, we need to protect these places because they are laboratories for us to understand our planet, for us to understand our past, our present, potentially our future. And that's very true. When they're gone, we don't have that information anymore. We don't get these places back if they are destroyed, or if an area is mined or drilled or dug up, we can restore an area after a mine comes through, but it will never be the same. So that's important. But I think another reason to have reverence for places like this is that these places are part of us, and we are part of them. I mean, I think Wallace Stegner said it best. I'm going to quote him because I could never say it as well as he did. But he said, you know, these are the landscapes against which our character and our being as humans was formed. And these are the landscapes that help tell us who we are as humans on this planet. Doesn't matter if you like the desert or don't like the desert. This is all part of our history. This is all part of our evolution. This is all part of the enormous long movie of Earth history that includes us. We're not apart from it. We are a part of it. And so the reverence, I think, you know, people say the Earth is our mother. Well, yeah. You know, without the Earth, we don't exist. The reverence, the protection is important in that regard. And then I would also just say that we need places like this. Well, for me, it makes me really happy to know places like this exist, even if I am not there, even if I don't get to go once in a year to go sit by the Escalante River or go hiking in the desert. To know it's there kind of does my soul good. And our world is becoming so crowded and so filled with technology and so filled with distractions that are of our making. And I feel like places like this are so important as a possibility to go and just sit or hike and be with the landscape and be with that beauty. I mean, we need beauty for our souls, I think, as well. And if we can't get there, to just know that they exist, I think, is really good for us.
5: It seems as humans, we are trying to understand our place in the natural world and how we fit in it. And there can be a misconception that we sit on top of or are in control of nature, instead of what you just described as seeing ourselves as part of it and having a respect for something we are part of and couldn't exist without. That perspective can change so many of our behaviors. Even going on a hike, we could be less destructive and more compassionate to what lies underfoot.
4: Yeah, exactly. Beautifully put.
5: Delving back into your scientific side, when you're studying a place like Grand Staircase Escalante, what is it about this area that is not repetitive somewhere else in the world?
4: Oh, so much. I mean, that's one of the reasons that Grand Staircase has been in the news. It pops up regularly in the news, and it's sort of always in the paleontological news. So this is a landscape where there are other places in the western part of the United States and up into Canada that have some of these layers that are roughly the same age, but not necessarily all of them in one place, which is one thing that makes it special. But even when we go to these other places, we see different dinosaurs, we see different animals, we see a very different climate, we see a very different sort of way that evolution is proceeding there. And so what we're seeing in Grand Staircase is really unique in all of the western part of our continent. And that makes it unique in the world because the rest of the world did not have the same history that we do. So you can go literally between the Grand Staircase area now, even over to the San Juan Basin in New Mexico, which is not exactly the same age, but you know, in general terms, there's rocks that are similar in age and very different creatures. You go up to Montana, you go up to Canada, extremely different. So it seemed like we had our own little Goldilocks setup here. We have extraordinary diversity in these fossils, in these dinosaur fossils and some of the other creatures. And it seems like it is sort of a Goldilocks situation where it's like, this place was just perfect to have this much diversity of creatures. And you know, for that reason, people have come literally from all over the world to try and understand the history of our continent and you know, fit it into the jigsaw puzzle that is the rest of the planet's fossil record. So it's, you know, in that regard, Grand Staircase is unique, really, in all of the world. So that makes it pretty cool. When we look at the fossils in Grand Staircase, we look at the plant fossils, and plants usually tell you the most. Plants and some invertebrate creatures often tell you the most about what a climate was like. Maybe the fish would tell you something. But dinosaurs don't really usually tell you. I mean, dinosaurs are like humans. They lived in a lot of different environments. But we can even look at the dinosaur bones in Grand Staircase. And when we look at the bones in cross-section and we do these sort of histological studies of them, we see that the bones tell us that the climate in Grand Staircase was very equable year-round. It was very warm. There were no seasonal periods of lack of resources. You look at the same bones of dinosaurs up in what is now Canada, and even though it was not rigid Arctic weather, you see a very different climate. You see a seasonality based on the bones. You see that there were periods of lower resources, things like that. So even the dinosaur bones can tell us something about the climate in this landscape. And we are learning from looking at Grand Staircase something about how evolution proceeds in what they called, back then they called it a hothouse climate. This is a very different world. There was no ice, certainly no permanent ice caps at the poles. They found conifers, you know, pine trees at the poles. Our sea level was much, much, much, much higher than it is now, in part due to the fact that there was no ice, but also, you know, based on some tectonic things, some plate tectonic things that were going on. But overall, we had a much warmer climate. We had a much less seasonal climate, even higher levels of CO2 as estimated by looking at the fossils and the plants and things like that. And so we're looking at how does evolution proceed in that kind of a climate. And that is something that could be really important for us mm-hmm. going forward in the future. You know, Grand Staircase is, I can't even express strongly enough how important the paleontological record at Grand Staircase is.
5: And it seems to me that every day presents itself as the possibility of a new discovery there is what it feels like.
4: Oh, absolutely. You know, the only reason that things have slowed down a little bit in recent years is because, you know, the sort of the political climate, the management climate is such that there are fewer people working in Grand Staircase, and we no longer have like an actual sort of a dedicated paleontologist for the monument who, you know, really sort of focuses on getting research going and getting other people involved. Yeah, there still are groups involved, but it's a little bit less now than it was. And that's, you know, that's sad because there's so much stuff out there. Less than 10% of the monument has been explored for fossils. And part of that is because of the other 90%, a lot of it's kind of hard to get to. Even if you could hike to it, if you have a 1,000-pound fossil that you've dug up and you've covered with plaster and you need to get it out of there,
5: yeah.
4: You know, how do you do that when you've hiked in? But not all of it is like that. And it's just a question of resources and time and the number of people who can do it. But there's so much more to find there. There really is.
5: Well, we appreciate all your knowledge about the area and its history. And if people wanted to learn more about you, your work, do you have a website or where can people go to find your book?
4: My website would be This Earth Press, all one word, This Earth, like our planet, press.com. And yeah, this is kind of what I do is I write about the fossil record of places around here, try and help people understand it so it's not so mysterious. And, you know, Utah was blessed with some of the most extraordinary, some of the most just heartbreakingly beautiful landscapes on the planet, as far as I'm concerned. These are my places where I love to be. And I just hope that instead of trying to develop short-term gain out of some of these places, that Utah's legislature will recognize the value of protecting these extraordinary landscapes and protect them for future generations, and also because all of those creatures and plants that live there deserve to be protected.
5: If we are going to live here and love this land and be a part of it, we can do our part to protect it as well. So well said, and hopefully we as Utahns continue to move forward in the way of speaking up for our lands and protecting them, and also giving a voice to our tribal nations who have been doing that for years.
4: Yes. And you mentioned that, you know, we act like we're on top of it all and that we can control it. And no, we can't control it, but we do have an inordinate power to destroy. And as humans, because we have that outsized ability to destroy places and things and parts of our planet, that gives us an outsized responsibility to not do that, to take care of it, to be appropriate stewards of the land.
5: Well, we appreciate having you on. It's Krista Sadler, who is an earth sciences educator and geologist, paleontologist, done a lot of work inside our very Grand Staircase Escalante National Monument. And we appreciate you for that. And we hope you continue your work.
4: Thank you so much. And thank you so much for bringing some light to this whole question. It's really important. So thank you.
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5: And welcome back to This Green Earth. I'm Claire Wiley, and we are continuing our conversation about the Grand Staircase Escalante National Monument with Executive Director of Grand Staircase Escalante Partners, Dr. Jackie Grant. Dr. Grant, welcome to This Green Earth.
9: Thank you. Wonderful to be here.
5: I want to get started learning more about you and your background and the organization that you are currently leading, the Grand Staircase Escalante Partners. So share with us your path and how you got to that role and what that role is.
9: Absolutely. I have a very convoluted path that goes in many different directions. And to get there, let's start back with my graduate school work. I went to Cornell University and I got a master's degree and a PhD in two different fields, animal science and neurobiology and behavior. But during that time, while I was studying caterpillars, I would go out at night and drag all the other graduate students out into the field to help frogs and salamanders cross the road. So I've been interested in conservation for a really long time, and I've been interested in public engagement just as long. So we would go out and we would move these frogs and toads across the road during the breeding season, which we don't really see quite so much here in Utah, but we have other conservation issues here in Utah that I learned about once I moved here in 2011 to become a professor at Southern Utah University. So my husband and I were, well, he still is a professor at Southern Utah University, and I was a professor there for about 12 and a half years in two different departments, biology and geosciences. And in the summertime, because you don't get paid in the summer, I would write grants to work with public lands throughout Southern Utah. And I ended up working with all the different agencies that manage land in Southern Utah. So the Bureau of Land Management, the National Park Service, the Forest Service, the Fish and Wildlife Service. I had friends in all of those places, and a lot of my work took me out to the Grand Staircase. So I finally went on a Fulbright to New Zealand in 2023. And that's when I decided I really wanted to get in full time into this world of conservation. And I applied to be the executive director of Grand Staircase Escalante Partners.
5: And so this is the job that you're doing now. And it seems like as of late, you've had your hands full. Let's get a little bit of history about how it became a national monument. It was established by President Clinton in September 18th of 1996. And it was to protect historic and scientific objects. And there have been a handful of management plans since. Can you give us some history on these management plans and how they have changed or evolved over the years?
9: Sure. So the Grand Staircase Escalante National Monument was the very first national monument to be included in the Bureau of Land Management's conservation land system. Mm. So this is a system of hundreds of different special places all throughout the country that are managed by the Bureau of Land Management. And I emphasize that point because a lot of people think, oh, it's Grand Staircase Escalante National Monument and it's a national park. And it is absolutely not a national park. And what that means in terms of management is that the BLM manages lands and resources and protected objects in a different way than the National Park Service does. And what we have seen over history with the Grand Staircase is that initially people thought, well, this isn't going to be super complicated, right? We know what the BLM's mission is. We have a multiple use mandate, which means that in addition to protecting objects, we also are managing for grazing and timber and mining and all the different things that the BLM considers. And these days that now includes recreation and other uses of the land. And so at the time, the very first management plan, which I think was finalized in the early 2000s, so it took a little bit, was fairly simple, pretty short, not a lot of detail. The next time a management plan came through and was approved was in 2020. And at that point in time, the monument had just been shrunk in size. So the 2020 management plan only considered between 800,000 and 1 million acres instead of the full 1.87 million acres that exist today within the monument. And then in 2025, the Bureau of Land Management had to revise the management plan because the monument was big again. So it was back to 1.87 million acres, and the management plan needed to reflect that. And in the meantime, people had begun to consider the importance of tribal voices. And so there was a much more detailed section in that 2025 plan that considered tribal voices and considered some more conservation aspects of managing land, such as dark skies being important, right? Only 20% of the world can actually see the Milky Way anymore. And the Grand Staircase is one of those places where you can see the Milky Way. Mm-hmm. The importance of native plants, right? Our public lands they're very important to many, many kinds of animals. And so if we use native plants, that is a decision that changes the biodiversity of the landscape. If we use non-native plants, which is a common practice, that also is going to impact the biodiversity of the landscape, particularly bees. And bees were called out in the 2021 presidential proclamation because of their amazing diversity throughout the Grand Staircase Escalante National Monument. Right. Over 660 species of native bees are here. And if you compare that to all of the United States east of the Mississippi River, we almost have as many bee species as that huge area east of the Mississippi River.
5: Yes, it is absolutely astonishing. The biodiversity that area affords and the sheer number of bee species really is incredible. So it's understandable that having guidelines or a management plan in place can greatly benefit how humans navigate this vast area. So when a management plan is up for discussion or needs an update, Who has input on this? And did you have a role in helping with the 2025 edition of the plan?
9: The monument management plan was finalized in 2025, but the process to build it began long before then. And I was involved as a professor at Southern Utah University because I was on something called the Grand Staircase Escalante National Monument Advisory Committee. And that committee was specifically created because of mandates in the presidential proclamations, all of them, where this is a mandated thing. Many, many national monuments have an advisory committee. Mm-hmm. So I was part of it, and I initially represented the general public, and we were just in the process of transitioning me into a position on the advisory committee that represented wildlife and plants, so science related specifically to wildlife and plants. But other things to consider is that that committee was designed to represent many, many different voices. So there was a grazing representative, and there was a tribal representative. Arguably, there should have been more than one tribal representative because multiple tribes have a mm-hmm. voice when it comes to the management of the monument. There was a recreation and dispersed camping representative. So if you can find all this information online in terms of the composition of the committees. But local government and state government were also represented. So this management or monument advisory committee had a decent role. They were not the only role or the only members or the only voice in putting together the plan, but they had regular meetings with the Bureau of Land Management during this whole entire process.
5: So you are operating now under this plan that was adopted in 2025, and you have all these different voices that have come to the table. And, you know, you can't always please everybody, but were you feeling good about this management plan? And did it feel like it was favorable in continuing to keep the flora and fauna of the Grand Staircase Escalante National Monument intact? And did you feel good about it?
9: Yes and no. So what I would say about the management plan is exactly what you just said. No management plan that takes into consideration everybody's opinion is going to please everybody because it's such a huge group of people who all work together. And from the perspective of the conservation community, we thought this was as good as it could be. And it wasn't perfect and it wasn't our ideal management plan, but it captured a lot of the things that we thought were important in terms of protecting the objects. And I keep using this word object because that's how the presidential proclamations are worded.
5: Right.
9: They talk about the objects that are going to be protected in the monument when it's created. This management plan did a little bit more to call out protecting those objects that were identified in the presidential proclamations. And we thought that was important. And we also thought it was really important to get a management plan in place that actually applied to the current size of the monument and not the size of a monument that essentially didn't exist anymore, the one that was designated in 2017.
5: Sure. And so can we get a definition of what is meant by those scientific objects? What would that entail?
9: Oh, that's going to be specific to each monument. So for the Grand Staircase, it specifically calls out the importance of night skies, the importance of the culture, both of ancestral cultures of different tribes, but also of modern cultures, pioneers, and the people who live there now, right? It is very encompassing in terms of including people across the board. It also calls out the biodiversity of the area, the amazing geology of the area, and perhaps what Krista Sadler was talking about, the incredible paleontology of the mm-hmm. area. You know, the Grand Staircase encompasses multiple geologic staircases, and that's one of the reasons why it's right. so important, because those stairs, which are all geologic formations, essentially cover different periods of time, and they're all exposed throughout the monument, which means scientists can really get in there and start looking at the fossils, but then also the modern plants and animals that live there now.
5: And so coming to present day, recently there was a proposed change in the management plan or a potential change. Can you share with me just what happened with our Utah legislators recently?
9: Yeah, sure. So I believe it was in January of this year, our Utah legislators, specifically Senator Mike Lee and Congresswoman Celeste Malloy, introduced a joint resolution to disapprove the Grand Staircase Escalante National Monument approved resource management plan, which is a whole lot of jargon and frankly does not bring people in, draw them in to learn about what's going on. But what that meant was they had gotten an opinion from the Government Accountability Office, the GAO, that said, this management plan, it's a rule, and that has a specific legal definition such that Congress could apply the Congressional Review Act, the CRA, mm-hmm. in a way that once something is determined to be a rule, they could say, hey, we're going to vote on this because there are problems with this rule that we need to review at the congressional level and perhaps get rid of the rule. So our legislators said, we're going to use this Congressional Review Act to get rid of the rule, which would mean that the Grand Staircase Escalante National Monument would not have a guiding document for all of these different users who engage in the monument on a regular basis. And you can imagine the conflict that would follow after that if we all didn't have a set of rules to guide us as we use the monument.
5: Right. It sounds like you're opening up a bit of a Pandora box if you do that. And it also seems like this could be a precedent that could perhaps be detrimental to other national sites.
9: Yes, absolutely. So there were a lot of conversations around this. What exactly would happen if they used the Congressional Review Act to rescind our management plan? How would that roll out and affect other national monuments? Because once it has been shown that you can use the Congressional Review Act to get rid of a monument management plan, what's to stop all the other states that don't like their monument management plans? Or what's to stop specific interest groups to say, you know what, I think we should have gotten more than we initially asked for in this monument management plan. We're going to ask our legislators to do the same thing. So it was a really big concern among many different groups, not just conservation groups, because you know how sometimes the loudest voice in the room can be the one that drives the conversation, and it doesn't necessarily mean that's taking the conversation into a good place.
5: I know this is speculation now because it didn't go through, but what were some of those fears for conservationists? What were potentials that you could see as being harmful to that area?
9: Specifically for the Grand Staircase,

0: that was a big concern for sure.
1: And how would it affect the communities that are kind of those gateway communities and business owners should that have happened?
0: Right. So a change in the management plan can affect the people who live around the monument and use it on an everyday basis for their business, because it takes away some of their guidance. So if I'm an outdoor outfitter and I bring people out onto the monument, I have a permit with the federal government to tell them what I'm doing, how many people I'm bringing out there, where I'm going for safety. And if we take away those monument management plans, it can affect some of the permitting and could bring again chaos to our local business people who really rely on the monument, not just for grazing, but for their, some of them for their livelihoods related to guiding and other activities. There is a off-road vehicle industry more in Kanab, Utah, and they would need to know how do they interact with the monument? Where are they allowed to go? Is it just everywhere now? Mm-hmm. Or is it even fewer places than it used to be? So all of that information is contained within a resource management plan. And without having the plan in place, people then don't know exactly what the rules are and how that will impact their businesses.
1: Yeah, and I'd have to imagine that there is a lot of climate and restoration work happening as well. And so mm-hmm. that could also maybe shift or change should that have gone through.
0: Yes, we have some permits at Grand Staircase Escalante Partners, and that is to do some of our work where we go out and pick up trash. We talk to the BLM on a regular basis so they know where are we going. What kind of trash are we picking up? Are we making sure not to disturb archaeological sites? And are we doing our work in a way that protects the objects within the monument as declared by the presidential proclamation?
1: So share with me the mission of your organization and how that kind of fits within that plan and how you work on a day-to-day basis to help maintain this beautiful landscape.
0: Sure. So our mission is generally to protect the Grand Staircase Escalante National Monument and its connected landscapes and watersheds by using science, conservation, restoration, and education as the main ways that we work. On a day-to-day basis, what that means is that we are taking people out into the field to help clean up visitor impacts. The monument gets about 1 million visitors per year, and with the growing interest and overcrowding in national parks, we are starting to see more people find the Grand Staircase. And, you know, not everybody knows about wag bags, which is how you dispose of human waste when you are out in the desert. So we actually will clean up places where people have pooped in the desert.
1: Wow.
0: And
1: okay.
0: So we don't want to leave mummified poop in the desert because that impacts the experience people have when they go out to the monument. We also work on social trails. We help clean up social trails so that there's just one trail, and we protect the biocrust, which is a really important biological conglomeration of organisms that help hold the soil in place and reduce the amount of dust that flies up onto our amazing mountains and impacts our snowpack in Utah. We do work with native plant seed restoration. So we will go out and collect thousands of seeds, but we do not overcollect. And we collect these seeds from native plants to promote pollinator habitat and do restoration after wildfires and other types of disturbance on the monument and beyond. And then we have another program where we mostly work within the Escalante River watershed and take out non-native species of trees called Russian olives. And the reason that we focus on these particular trees is because they love the desert watershed, and they will actually change how the river flows, and they will change the animals and plants that can live within the Escalante River watershed if they're allowed to completely overcrowd the water.
1: If our listeners wanted to stay apprised of actions like the ones that were recently taken by Utah legislators around the National Monuments Management Plan, what is your suggestion for the best way to stay in the know?
0: I would say one of the best ways to stay apprised, interestingly enough, is through social media.

0: on Instagram. The conservation community has a really big voice on Instagram. The Conservation Lands Foundation supports all in the Bureau of Land Management managed national monuments and other conservation lands like scenic rivers and trail, historic trails, that sort of thing. So that's one area. Checking in, signing up for newsletters for organizations that are associated with the Grand Staircase and other protected lands is another way to do it. And volunteering with your favorite nonprofit organization to get on the ground and, really learn from the people who are working in the area what's going on.
1: And do you feel like this has been put to bed, or is this red flagged at this point and monitored?
0: We are absolutely concerned about this. It has not been put to bed. The Congressional Review Act could potentially come back, but this time it would require, I believe, a full 60 votes in the Senate instead of the simple majority of 51 votes that it initially required. And that is because they've run out of time based on how the law defines time when you use the Congressional Review Act to look at rules and decide whether or not they should be rescinded. So we are absolutely monitoring the situation. And the Conservation Lands Foundation actually has a person in Washington, D.C., and that's their job, is to check in, see what's going on in Congress and the Senate, and making sure to see that whenever something new comes up, that we have an eye on it and we're prepared for it. So it's unlikely that the Senate could get 60 votes at this point in time. However, there are other ways that they might come after the resource management plan. I mean, a more typical way would be to revise and edit the resource management plan, which is an allowable activity and something that they maybe could have done to start with if they had a legitimate reason for revising the management plan.
1: Well, we will also be keeping an eye on this, and we have been speaking with the executive director of the Grand Staircase Escalante Partners, Dr. Jackie Grant. And what is the website for your organization, and what is the Instagram handle that people can stay up to date on what you are doing?
0: Sure thing. Our website is gsenm.org, just like Grand Staircase Escalante National Monument.org. So gsenm.org. And our Instagram handle is Grand Staircase Partners on,
1: Great.
0: yeah. And we post a fair bit about what's going on, not just boring things like the Congressional Review Act, but also the amazing accomplishments that our team is making in the field and all the great things that we're doing with volunteers.
1: Thank you so much for your time. We appreciate you.
0: Thank you.
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1: 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It's This Green Earth, and we are wrapping up the show. 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We have NPR News coming up in just a few moments. 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
8: Live from NPR News in Washington, I'm Kristen Wright. Iran says it did not agree to anything new on nuclear site inspections during the Iran-U.S. meeting in Switzerland. That's despite statements from Vice President Vance that international nuclear inspectors could be back in Iran as soon as this week. NPR's Carrie Kahn reports.
9: The spokesman for Iran's foreign ministry told state media there are, quote, no new commitments on nuclear inspectors, and any new engagement would take place according to previous procedures set by Iran. UN inspectors have not had access to Iran's nuclear sites since Israel and the U.S. bombed them last summer in the 12-day war. U.S. Treasury Secretary Scott Bessent said Iran committed to keep the Strait of Hormuz open and allow inspectors in. Iran's foreign ministry spokesman says no concessions were made and, quote, we only managed to reclaim some of Iran's violated rights from the Americans. Carrie Kahn, NPR News, Tel Aviv.
8: It's primary election day in Maryland, New York, and Utah. Voters are deciding on congressional races and other offices. Democrats are trying to flip seats to get back power in Congress. In South Carolina's runoff, the lieutenant governor and state attorney general are vying for the Republican nomination for governor. A plan to make the cost of buying a home more affordable is moving through Congress. The House will take up the bill next. NPR's Stephen Bisaha reports it passed the Senate with bipartisan support.
10: Before passing 85-5, the bill's co-sponsor, Republican Senator Tim Scott, said the bill is meant to boost the country's housing supply.
11: When you put more housing supply on the market, more people have a chance to become a first-time home buyer.
10: The bill does not order the construction of new homes. That's up to the private sector. Instead, Scott says the legislation is meant to encourage home builders by reforming parts of the permitting process.
11: When you cut red tape, you actually reduce the cost of housing.
10: The bill also bans institutional investors from buying up large numbers of single-family homes. Stephen Bisaha, NPR News.
8: Europe is sweltering. A heat wave has pushed temperatures well over 100 degrees in countries where there isn't a lot of air conditioning. The Eiffel Tower is closed, and hundreds of schools have closed their doors across Britain, as NPR's Lauren Freyer reports from London.
12: I'm on London's equivalent of Fifth Avenue, Oxford Street, a busy shopping thoroughfare. London is where people crave sunshine, and yet everybody's crossed the street to walk on the shady side. Every once in a while, a door opens and I feel this glorious breeze of air conditioning coming from a department store. AC is rare in offices and schools and homes in Britain, so people are flocking to these stores to just hang out.
8: Lauren Freyer reporting. This is NPR. Tiny transforming robots have landed on the moon. NPR's Regina Barber reports on these companions to the first successful lunar mission from Japan.
13: A tiny sphere the size of a baseball and only half a pound in weight cracked down the center to transform into a rover on the moon. In a study published this month in Science Robotics, researchers outlined this unique design and how this robot performed on the moon, the first rover of its kind to do so, taking images of the lander and the lunar terrain.
14: These are not expensive devices, and if one or two fails, then you still have others.
13: That's Roger Weens, a planetary scientist who didn't work on this program. He was thoroughly impressed and said redundancy was a huge benefit. Weens said in the future we could be seeing these rovers exploring other planets and even asteroids. Regina Barber, NPR News.
8: In the World Cup's group stage matches, Uzbekistan is taking on Portugal in Houston in about an hour. Portugal and Cristiano Ronaldo are looking for redemption after the team's draw in its opening match against the Democratic Republic of Congo. That surprised many people. England takes on Ghana this afternoon. Later, it's Panama versus Croatia, and then Colombia will play the DRC. Multi-platform pop star Olivia Rodrigo is starting a new women's music festival this summer. It's called Daisy Chain Fields and brings together women in music to support and uplift women and girls. The festival's on August 29th in Irvine, California. Money raised will support nonprofits advocating for women and girls' rights. I'm Kristen Wright, NPR News from Washington.
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16: 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I'm Kenny V, and you are listening. The weather out today is at 69 degrees, a little bit smoggy from the fire happening above the U of U, but overall it is looking like a half bluebird day. So if you can get out there and enjoy the day, get to it. We'll be hopping into some music here and get ready for that.
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0: That was Good People by Mumford & Son. I'm Kenny V. Time is currently 10:13. And let's see what's going around Park City right now. We got a registration open in Soldier Hollow for Bike Fest June 26th through June 28th. Registration is now open for the Soldier Hollow Bike Fest. The annual event will run from June 26th to 28th, as I said. Any riders are welcome to participate in the three-day event with multiple open divisions available, provided they have a UCI, a Union Cyclist Internationally, ID. If you are not feeling the biking spirit, no worries. The event will offer activities for non-riders, such as Olympic Day activations on Friday, June 26th, and free access to watch the races. Also, volunteers are still needed to assist the race and racers and more. To register to be a biker volunteer or learn more, visit SohoBikeFest.com. And we are going to hold on for a moment before we go into the music, and here's a quick break.
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0: That was Home Wrecker by Somber. The time is 10:31. I'm Kenny V, and it's time for some Lost and Found. Jillian Etner lost a golden diamond bracelet in Round Valley. If you can find it and give her a call back at 847-772-5247, she would greatly appreciate it. We also got a Tennessee driver's license missing for Jordan Horsley. It was lost on Main Street by Dolly's, they think. If you can keep an eye out for that license and get it back to them, the number to give a call to is 850-419-3353. And lastly, by Tanner Trading, he has found a pair of golf clubs in Swede Alley. If you are missing a pair of golf clubs, give a call to 435-645-9177. And that again, you are listening to KPCW. And before we hop back into some music, we got a couple words from our sponsors.
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0: That was The Cure, Love Song. We're going to get back to you with another PSA announcement of what's going on in the town. I'm Kenny V. We got open registration for Basin Recreation's new Tiny Tire Showdown Balanced Bike Race Series on June 30th, 2026. Tiny bikes, big smiles, and some friendly competition. Basin Recreation's brand new Tiny Tire Showdown is coming in hot. Designed for kids ages 4 and under, this balanced bike race series is all about building confidence, having fun, and getting little riders excited about two-wheeled adventures. The first race is Tuesday, June 30th from 3 p.m. to 6 p.m. at Willow Creek Park. And registration is free, is now open as well. 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Other race dates include Matt Knupp Park, Tuesday, July 21st, Trailside Park, Saturday, August 8th, in conjunction with the Downhill and Grill. Sign up for your race in the whole series. I'm Kenny V, and we're going to hop back into it here and going to have some great songs coming up for you.
1: Hi, this is Charlie Sturgis. 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
2: 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If it's smart, it should know how to do it. I'm Kenny V, and it's another beautiful day out here in Park City. I'm hoping to get out there later with my boy Max and get into some fresh water out in Jordanelle, maybe enjoy the warm weather while we have it. Keep staying tuned for some NPR. The hour is 11:01.
3: Live from NPR News in Washington, I'm Kristen Wright. President Trump is visiting eastern Pennsylvania today. He's expected to talk about the U.S. economy. NPR's Franco Ordonez reports the president is looking to turn the page on the war with Iran.
4: Trump will be visiting a Mack Trucks manufacturing plant where he's expected to tout the work his administration has been doing on the economy. This is going to be his first domestic trip since signing an agreement with the Iranians to end the fighting in the Middle East. Republican elected officials have been asking Trump to turn to the economy for months as the midterms approach. And politically, Trump needs this. His approval ratings continue falling to record lows after his handling of the economy. And according to NPR's most recent polling, just 36% of voters say they approve of Trump's overall job performance, while 59% say they disapprove. That's the widest gap Trump has faced during either term in office. Franco Ordonez, NPR News.
3: The president of Iran is in Islamabad meeting with Pakistani officials who are mediating talks to end the U.S.-Israeli war with Iran. Meanwhile, negotiators are also meeting in Geneva. NPR's Aya Batraoui reports Vice President Vance is leading negotiations, and he says Iran has agreed to let nuclear inspectors into the country.
5: The current deal with the United States not only lifts oil sanctions on Iran through much of August, but also unlocks billions of Iran's frozen dollars in overseas accounts in Qatar. And with Vance as the face of these negotiations, he's been trying to sell this deal as one that's primarily good for the United States. And he says Iran won't see anything until its policies change.
3: Aya Batraoui in Dubai. Three states are holding primaries today, including New York, where Democrats hope one race will help them retake the U.S. House. Steve Kastenbaum says voters in New York's 17th congressional district are deciding who will face Republican Mike Lawler in November.
6: Five candidates are vying for the opportunity to face the incumbent in a district where registered Democrats outnumber Republicans. In the working-class city of Peekskill, retiree Mike Callahan said affordability is a major concern for voters.
7: Everybody is really hurting and hurting with prices.
6: Moderates hold the key to winning this district, and Democratic Party strategists want to avoid making this race about President Trump. But voter Stacey Jackson said there's no separating the incumbent from the president.
8: He's the epitome of people who claim to not be MAGA but are MAGA.
6: The polls close at 9 p.m. For NPR News, I'm Steve Kastenbaum in New York.
3: New York City Mayor Zohran Mamdani backed far-left candidates. The outcome of those races are seen as a gauge as to his influence. Wildfires are burning rapidly in Utah. Climate change has led to warmer, drier conditions, making those fires worse in many parts of the country. You're listening to NPR News from Washington. Significant numbers of Americans say they're receptive to religious expression in public schools. NPR's Jason DeRose reports on the findings of a new survey from the Pew Research Center.
9: Nearly 8 in 10 U.S. adults say they favor allowing students to voluntarily pray in student-led groups. Strongest support comes from white evangelicals and black Protestants. The Pew poll found that fewer than half, 46%, say public school teachers should be allowed to lead their classes in prayer, and only a very small percentage say those prayers should be required. Pew Research also found that 50% of those polled favor displaying the Ten Commandments in classrooms. Divisions exist along party lines, with more than 7 in 10 Republicans favoring these displays, while about 7 in 10 Democrats oppose them. Jason DeRose, NPR News.
3: Today's show host Savannah Guthrie is making a new plea for information about her mother's disappearance. Guthrie said on the program this morning she and her family are in agony and can't be at peace. She said they're begging for help. Investigators believe Savannah's 84-year-old mother was taken from her home in Arizona in the middle of the night by a masked man seen in surveillance video. Nancy Guthrie's been missing almost 5 months. Today, the Trump administration announced billions of dollars in new loans to ease the strain on power from massive data centers. The Energy Department says the funds will go towards speeding up the development of 10 large nuclear reactors to help meet demand. Data centers needed for AI have driven up utility bills in some places. This is NPR News from Washington.
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2: It's that top of the hour weather report. Out in Heber, it's 72 degrees and should be kind of maintaining that throughout the week. It's going to maybe get a highs of 92 and 80 later on, maybe even some light showers hitting around Wednesday and Thursday. Keep your eye out for the smoke and make sure to keep yourself decongested. Park City is very similar with highs of 87 and 82 for the rest of the week, and same bit with showers potentially happening Wednesday and Thursday. And make sure you can enjoy the weather while it's good, but also remember that there's a lot of smoke out there and you may be a little more mucousy than usual. We're going to drop back into a request from one of our listeners, the Abbott Brothers, Love of a Girl. Right before we got into that, we got another quick bit of information.
11: 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I got

0: That was Steve Miller Band, The Joker. I'm Kenny V, and you're listening to KPCW. We got another public service announcement for you, and let's check out what's going on in Park City. At the Utah Olympic Park, we have an event going on June 27th, 2026. It is Olympic and Paralympic Day. Ever wanted to meet an Olympian or a Paralympian or try their respective sports? 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The event is free, and to learn more about it, visit UtahOlympicLegacy.org. I'm going to be with you guys for the rest of this hour, and we got some great hits coming up with His Golden Messin in the middle of it.
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That was Fly Away by Lenny Kravitz, and the song before that was In the Middle of It, His Golden Messenger. Now we're going into Rubber Band Man by Mumford & Sons.

0: And that was Lucille by Little Richards. And it's that time of the hour, 11:30. We are here for our Lost and Found. We got Rise DeGraff. He is missing a red and green yellow Santana Cruz V10 downhill bike. It was lost in Old Town. If you could give him a holler at 435-800-7847. We also have Kevin Barker, missing a platinum American Express card dropped at the farmer's market. I am sorry, my brother. And if you can find it and get back to him at 818-795-2915, I'm pretty sure Kevin would greatly appreciate it. And lastly, April Hoff. She is missing a pair of blue-black diamond retractable hiking poles. She lost them in yellow pine. If you can give her a call at 805-798-3499, all these people would greatly appreciate it if you could help them find their lost belongings. KPCW doing its best. I'm Kenny V, and we're going to keep going. And before we hop into our next bit of music by Ziggy Marley, we got this little bit of info.
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0: Well, September is yet to come, but it's always a beautiful day when it's green. This is KPCW. I am Kenny V. And you are tuning in to what is going on right now with a public service announcement. There's been a major outbreak of ticks throughout this year, and just want to keep y'all educated with pest and disease management happening tomorrow, June 24th, 2026. There's an in-person class for pest and disease management. This class will go over pest and disease identification and cover how to deal with those pests, including bugs and rodents, and the common diseases that affect your garden plants, and using organic and holistic methods. The class is $25 per person, and again, that is tomorrow, Wednesday, June 24th, from 5:30 to 6:30 p.m. Location is the Summit County Gardens. And before we finish up with this last bit of the hour, I would like to thank y'all for tuning in to KPCW. And before we get into our next bit of music, starting off with Alabama Queen by Jackie Green, we got some information for y'all.
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0: That was The Lone Below. I did it for love. I'm Kenny V. Thank you for tuning in for my hour. This is KPCW. I would like to remind everyone to make sure you're hydrated and, you know, make sure you keep it classy, Park City. Thank you.
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0: We are at the top of the hour. It is almost noon. We are looking at another beautiful day in Park City at KPCW. Tune in to Mountain Life Wednesday at 9 a.m. Summer break is here. Now what? Jessica Parker of Live Like Sam shares simple ways to keep kids engaged and connected and thriving all summer long. Then psychiatrist and author Jennifer Reed explains why guilt has become such a powerful tool in so many lives and how to break free from unreasonable expectations, people-pleasing, and relentless self-criticism. That's the Mountain Life Wednesday in the 9 a.m. hour right here on KPCW. Make sure that you get out there and do what you can to enjoy your lives, people. It is summertime, and there's not much left of it before the winter comes back. And you know what that means. Snow, and snow galore. Hopefully it's better than last season, which was a little too dry for my taste. And you know what? I just want to remind y'all to stay classy, Park City, and to keep it rolling. Because if you don't, you know, who else will? 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
4: Live from NPR News in Washington, I'm Kristen Wright. President Trump is in the swing state of Pennsylvania today. He's visiting a Mack truck facility near Allentown to talk about the economy. NPR's Franco Ordonez reports the president is under scrutiny by supporters from his own party ahead of the midterm elections in November.
5: It's not just Democrats who are concerned about the economy under Trump. Republicans are as well. I mean, 22% of Republicans say they disapprove of Trump's handling of the economy. That's a really big number for a president who has long had an iron grip on Republican support. I mean, Republican elected officials, lawmakers have been clamoring for Trump to zero in on the economy for months now, especially with the midterms approaching. They've been doing this over and over again, but the Trump administration continues to talk about these issues and foreign policy. I think the real question now is whether it's going to be soon enough for Trump to make a difference.
4: NPR's Franco Ordonez reporting. Today is the 10th anniversary of the Brexit vote, when Britons decided to exit the European Union. Polls show up to two-thirds regret that. It ended up shrinking the British economy and contributing to a revolving door of prime ministers. NPR's Lauren Freyer reports from London.
6: The now caretaker prime minister, Keir Starmer, has convened his cabinet a day after resigning as leader of the ruling centre-left Labour Party. Nominations open July 9th for his replacement, who would become, without an election, the country's seventh prime minister in just 10 years. The frontrunner is Andy Burnham, the former mayor of Manchester, England. If he runs uncontested, he could take office as soon as the third week in July. But some Labour lawmakers say the process is strengthened by competition and debate. And two other Labour figures, a former armed services minister and Starmer's chief secretary, are said to be mulling a run. Lauren Freyer, NPR News, London.
4: A federal judge has found that a data tool the Trump administration created is unlawful. It's been used to verify voter eligibility by aggregating Americans' personal information. NPR's Jude Joffe Block reports.
7: Last spring, the Trump administration overhauled a Department of Homeland Security data system known as SAVE, linking it to Social Security data to create a citizenship lookup tool. The Trump administration has promoted SAVE as a way to verify voters' eligibility, but SAVE has erroneously flagged eligible Americans as potential non-citizens. Now, a federal judge has ruled the changes to SAVE violated federal laws, and the tool in its current form can no longer be used. The decision was celebrated by voting rights and privacy advocates. A Department of Justice statement says it will continue to aggressively defend the president's immigration enforcement agenda and DHS's use of SAVE. Jude Jaffe Block, NPR News.
4: This is NPR. Firefighters in Utah are working to get a handle on multiple wildfires. Extreme heat and dry, windy conditions are making that hard. People in the town of Eureka near Salt Lake City have evacuated. Fire near Beaver, Utah has burned more than 10,000 acres since yesterday. Most of southern Utah is under red flag warnings today, so is much of Colorado. Severe wildfires have increased dramatically over the last four decades in California. That's according to a new study that shows climate change is playing a role. NPR's Lauren Sommer reports.
8: In the 1980s, the majority of wildfires in California were low or moderate intensity. Those are the fires that the state's forests are adapted to. They clear out overgrown brush and don't kill the trees. But over the last 40 years, extreme wildfire activity has grown rapidly. That's according to a study from researchers at UCLA and Stanford University. Severe fires are now the most common because the atmosphere is hotter, drying out the vegetation, and because forests are denser. The risk is that severe wildfires kill many more trees, making it harder for forests to regenerate. Lauren Sommer, NPR News.
4: Portugal's Cristiano Ronaldo is now the first player to score in six World Cup tournaments. He made history just a little while ago, scoring a goal against Uzbekistan in Houston. Portugal is looking for redemption after the team's draw in its opening match against the Democratic Republic of Congo. England takes on Ghana this afternoon. Later, it's Panama versus Croatia, and then Colombia will play the DRC. I'm Kristen Wright. This is NPR in Washington.
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10: And it is 12:06 here on KPCW Park City. I'm Connor Thomas with the Noon Report today. Tuesday, June 23rd, and as you heard on the national newscast, there's a drift smoke issue in the Wasatch Back right now. There's a drift smoke advisory in place for Summit County. Looking at the air quality index, we are not looking great on either sides of the Wasatch Range right now. Many parts of the Wasatch Front are in an AQI between 100 and 150, that meaning that members of sensitive groups may experience health effects with 24 hours of exposure to some of the wildfire particulate matter in the air today. Similar AQIs across the Wasatch Back. As you go north, it appears to get slightly better. Colville is in the range of 51 to 100. There still may be risk for some people with 24 hours of exposure, so people, especially sensitive groups, will probably want to avoid outdoor recreation or activity today. Utah County appears to be doing better air quality-wise than Salt Lake County is today. Well, it's election day, primary election day here in Summit County, and Summit County Republicans will nominate candidates to state and federal House seats. Democrats will vote for Summit County Council. The four in-person polling locations for this year's primary election opened at 7 a.m. this morning in Summit County. Voters can also drop their mail-in ballot at one of the county's drop boxes or any polling location. Polls and drop boxes close today at 8 p.m. Republicans across Summit County will nominate either Phil Lyman, a former state House representative and gubernatorial hopeful, or incumbent Celeste Malloy for the U.S. House District 3 race. In Summit County, Utah House District 59 only includes Park City proper and part of the Steinerville Basin. There, political newcomer Jeffrey Pierce and Wasatch County Council member Luke Searle are vying for the GOP nomination in that district, which also includes Wasatch County. Only Democrats have announced runs for the two county council seats on this year's ballot. Lawyer Christy Babalus and former Planning Commissioner John Kuchera are running in District 4 to represent the central Snyderville Basin. In District 5, the Jeremy Ranch area, incumbent Candace Hart and Park City School Board member Meredith Reed are the candidates. Polls are located in Colville City Hall, at the Camas Library, Quinns Junction Health Department Building, and the library in Kimball Junction. Summit County also has 11 drop boxes. Some are located at the Jeremy Ranch Park and Ride, the Kimball Junction Library, and Camas Library, and other East Side City Halls. A full list of drop boxes is at kpcw.org. Ballots sent through the mail must arrive at the county clerk's office by 8 p.m. today to be counted. And in Wasatch County, voters will also be casting primary ballots today. KPCW's Grace Dorfler has what to know about primary day.
11: Ballot processing is underway for the 2026 primary elections in Wasatch County, when voters will choose Republican candidates for federal, state, and local races. There are no Democratic primary races in Wasatch County this year. In-person voting is available from 7 a.m. to 8 p.m. Tuesday at the County Administration Building in Heber City. Residents can also deposit their ballots in drop boxes around the county, including the county building and the library. There are also boxes at city halls in Charleston, Hideout, Midway, and Wallsburg. All drop boxes close promptly at 8 p.m. Ballots can also be delivered to the polling place. At the county level, Republicans will make their picks for sheriff, clerk, auditor, and one at-large council seat. Incumbent Sheriff Jared Rigby is seeking a third term in the role. His challenger is Jeremy Hales, the county's director of emergency management. Summit County Detective Eric Maynard's name appears on the ballot, but votes for him will not be counted. He withdrew from the race May 27th. In the clerk auditor race, Park City Recorder Michelle Kellogg seeks to unseat incumbent Joey Granger, who's been in the office since 2020. Rachel Kaler and William Vance, known as Brett, are running for an at-large county council seat. Parkite and political newcomer Jeffrey Pierce is facing Wasatch County Councilmember Luke Searle for the Republican candidacy for Utah House District 59. And Phil Lyman and Celeste Malloy are the Republicans on the ballot for U.S. House District 3. Grace Dorfler, KPCW News.
10: 75 degrees in Old Town Park City and 80 in the Heber Valley. We're looking at highs in the 90s there today. And tomorrow, chances of afternoon thunderstorms and showers for the rest of this week. It's the Noon Report on KPCW.
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10: I'm KPCW's Connor Thomas with your local news. News time is 12:12 p.m. The YMCA of Northern Utah and a developer want to collaborate with the Park City School District to build affordable housing. KPCW's Christine Weller reports the partnership could provide homes to teachers and staff.
2: Under the proposal, the district would work with YMCA and Mercy Housing to turn vacant district-owned land into 100 to 200 affordable housing units. The school district's Board of Education met with the two nonprofits for a preliminary conversation June 16th. Cool Brown from Mercy Housing said some units could be set aside for district teachers and other staff. The nonprofit previously worked with five school districts in Palo Alto, California on workforce housing.
15: We've had several of these district conversations, and especially high-cost markets where various teacher retention, staff retention issues based on housing criteria and or extremely long commute time.
2: The partnership would also include a regional hub for YMCA's community services. Rich West from YMCA said he's been a Park City resident for over 30 years and understands local needs. He said despite expansions in preschool, after school, and athletics opportunities, there's still room to grow. Board Vice President Nick Hill said the conversation grew organically and is conceptual at this stage.
16: The board, I think, is very interested in what we may be able to do to support community needs in that space that we own.
2: The development would be on a portion of 55 acres of district land in the Trailside area, just off Highland Drive next to US 40. The parcel would likely need to be rezoned to allow the development. It's currently zoned as rural residential, which allows the construction of new single-family homes and limits density to one unit per 20 acres. The district already partners with YMCA by providing space at schools for summer camps. If the board decides to move forward with a partnership, Brown said Mercy would start with a formal community needs assessment and market research study. Christine Weller, KPCW News.
10: Summer is in full swing at the Utah Olympic Park. Most attractions are open. Freestyle athletes are training in the splash pool, and Nordic athletes are practicing on the ski jumps. As KPCW's Leslie Thatcher reports, park operations will remain largely unchanged this summer before major construction projects begin next year.
3: Significant construction is expected to get underway in spring 2027, including a new hotel and pool renovation. Utah Olympic Park General Manager Jamie Kimball says preliminary work will begin this fall.
17: We're going to be doing a little bit of utility relocation this fall and prepping, as well as our pool renovation as well. We'll start at the end of the summer. So those are kind of the two pregame pieces before we get into the ground in the spring.
3: The hotel will be built on the north side of the pool where the current day lodge and administrative offices are located. The final building remaining from the park's original 1992 construction will be demolished this winter. A new day lodge will be incorporated into the hotel design.
17: The hotel will kind of wrap around the pool, and we've created these different viewing areas in and around, or working through that, and going to try and move our office space, which is housed in the day lodge right now, out of there temporarily, and then work on a new area for that to come back in.
3: Kimball says the hotel is intended to enhance the experience for athletes and visitors while providing affordable accommodations for athletes and their families. It'll also generate revenue to help support the park's athletic facilities.
17: Our mission is still to continue to provide a very dynamic campus, and as we continue to build towards 2034, it's really making sure that we shore up our foundation right now and then build those pieces towards the games that we need to be able to be prepared and ready to go completely for those. So the hotel is one component of that, but that is just one mechanism in the overall experience of how we continue to be consistent and be prepared for the games in 2034.
3: As part of the project's approval, the UOP agreed to keep the training pool open as late as possible this fall and reopen it as early as possible next spring. Leslie Thatcher, KPCW News.
10: Summit County construction on the bridge over the Weber River between Wanship and Hoytsville will close the Hoytsville Road Bridge through the fall. Drivers will be rerouted from Hoytsville Road to either Old Lincoln Highway or West Hoytsville Road. Parts of it will be open to residents only through the fall. To reach the Public Works buildings, drivers should use Old Lincoln Highway. A map of the closure is available at kpcw.org.
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10: Immigration and Customs Enforcement plans to sell or transfer the warehouse it bought in Salt Lake City for a detention center. That, according to a New York Times reporter who shared a list of seven locations ICE is planning to offload. Also listed were warehouses in Georgia, Michigan, New Jersey, and Pennsylvania. KUER reports the Department of Homeland Security bought the locations for $700 million, with the Salt Lake City warehouse selling for $145 million in March. In a statement to KUER and the New York Times, DHS says its goal is to remove those arrested, not house them in the U.S. at the taxpayers' expense. Homeland Security has not confirmed whether the warehouse previously intended to hold up to 10,000 detainees will be sold. Mayor Aaron Mendenhall criticized that plan for its, quote, inhumane nature. and the stress on city infrastructure, the city and county recently sued the federal government over the warehouse, alleging the conversion plan for a detention center would violate federal law, including the National Environmental Policy Act. Similar lawsuits have played out across the country, which the Times cited as the biggest challenge to ICE's warehouse plan. Midway will not raise property taxes in the new fiscal year. KPCW's Grace Dorfler reports a budget has been finalized for the year starting July 1st.
11: The Midway City Council unanimously approved a budget for fiscal year 2027 at a meeting June 16th. The only change since the tentative budget was presented earlier this summer is to the North Homestead Waterline Project. Mayor Craig Simons says that number has been increased by $400,000.
19: The addition was because of a water line that was overlooked, so we've added that in before the project.
11: Budget documents show Midway plans to spend about $3 million on the project in fiscal year 2027. That's the largest share of next year's water fund expenses, which will total nearly $8 million. The budget also includes an $8.3 million general fund. That's the cost of salaries, benefits, and other essential government operations, and $3.5 million in capital improvement projects. To review Midway's budget in full, visit kpcw.org. Grace Dorfler, KPCW News.
10: The redesigned Trailside Wheels Park will offer common skateboard and bike park features, and now will cater to most anything that rolls. That includes scooters, inline skates, and adaptive equipment used by athletes with disabilities. The skate park in Trailside is getting almost 50% bigger. Skate park designer Jason Baldessari says he wanted to make it approachable.
20: As I got to learn the community, I got to kind of figure out who the more advanced skaters were. And it was really cool to hear the advanced skaters speaking up on behalf of the beginner skaters and saying, hey, we need a warm-up area. We need a place that beginners can go and learn and not be in kind of harm's way. So, again, just a really great community. The input was all really good.
10: The Basin Rec Board approved the consultant's final design on June 11th. It builds off the skate park's existing footprint on the south side of Trailside Park between the basketball courts and mountain bike trails. The park will grow, or the footprint of the skate park will grow, from about 17,000 to almost 25,000 square feet. Users will be able to skate and pedal straight into the bottom of a new bowl area on its east side, along with dropping in. Baldessari says he avoided deep bowls like at Park City's City Park or along the Wasatch Front to make Trailside different from existing options. There will still be rails, stairs, and other traditional features. The old pump track has been removed, but there are connected flowing elements intended to function like a pump track in the new design. The park redesign also features a plaza seating area, another effort at inclusivity. Basin Rec's district director, Robert Parrish, says he saw the benefits of that at a skate park in Scotland.
21: It was a family event. I mean, the parents were there, the younger kids that were on. My three-year-old grandson was on there on his little push bike doing his little section that he could do while the other skaters were off. And it was like, I'm really excited for this now.
10: Basin Rec budgeted for the $1.85 million Wheels Park last year. A state grant is covering $500,000 of that. The district says Trailside's upper playground, courts, and dog park may see intermittent closures during construction, but a timeline has not yet been announced. Basin Rec plans to share the latest updates about the Wheels Park in a newsletter. It's 12:21.
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10: Well, after months of declining hotel bookings in the Park City area, visitation has bumped back up. KPCW's Christine Weller reports many are also booking winter trips early.
2: The Park City area's lodging occupancy in March and April was down nearly 25% year over year. That number spiked upward in May. Occupancy rates rose 22% compared to 2025, according to the Park City Chamber of Commerce and Visitors Bureau. Dan Howard from the Bureau said May occupancy numbers are usually, quote, iffy, as summer recreation activities have to wait for snow to melt. But this year, the snow didn't stick, so locals and visitors started biking and hiking on area trails early. Howard said June numbers are already up 2% year over year.
0: A lot of people didn't make it for the winter because they just knew the conditions weren't what they wanted, but they do want to be in the mountains. So we're seeing advanced bookings for the summer that are showing year over year increases.
2: Local arts opportunities are also drawing visitors, Howard said, including the Deer Valley Outdoor Concert Series, the Kimball Arts Festival, and Park City Opera Shows. The six-month projection is also promising. With local resorts calling this season's lackluster winter an anomaly, Howard said out-of-towners are booking early for winter 2026 to 2027.
0: People are already betting on it. Like, they didn't get what they wanted last winter, so they're going to, you know, jump on those early bookings. And that's great news because we've got some revenue to make up for.
2: While occupancy for the past 6 months was down over 12% compared to last year, the next six are up 2%. The average daily rate for lodging is also up 3.7% for the next 6 months at $395. Christine Weller, KPCW News.
10: A man in Heber is headed to prison after breaking the terms of a, quote, zero-tolerance probation order tied to a 2025 stabbing during a quinceañera. Jose Manuel Gervasio entered a December 2025 guilty plea to attempted murder for the Heber restaurant Melee that left one person critically injured and another wounded. He was placed on 36 months probation and warned by 4th District Judge Jennifer Mabee that she would send him to prison if he got in trouble again. On June 17th, Mabee kept that promise, sentencing Gervasio to a prison term of up to 15 years. The punishment was triggered by the 22-year-old's new arrest for allegedly trying to steal a car owned by his fiancée's father in March. Before Mabee's judgment, Gervasio told the judge he wants the chance, he wants to change, and begged her to stay on probation so he could support his six-month-old daughter, fiance, and mother. But the judge says Gervasio's actions do not reflect an effort to change, noting he had a Utah County case pending at the time of the stabbing and got in trouble again within months of her December decision. She says she believes prison is an appropriate consequence of Gervasio's choices, also ordering him to 360 days in jail on two of the five charges, misdemeanor drug possession and property destruction, that he pleaded guilty to in the March case, a felony count of attempted theft for trying to take the car, and misdemeanor counts of assault and possession were dismissed. He'll serve the sentences concurrently with the prison term for the stabbing. Also, June 17th, Gervasio's brother, David, pleaded guilty to a Class A misdemeanor charge of assault in connection with the birthday party stabbing. He's the last of the five men charged to resolve his case. Sentencing is set for August 19th in Mabee's court. High Valley Transit construction will temporarily detour traffic again in Park City. As work continues ahead of schedule, the 7-mile project from Kimball Junction to Park City proper will add bus-only lanes to bypass congestion along State Route 224. High Valley Transit's Chief Development Officer Gabe Shields says some work happening now wasn't scheduled until 2027.
1: For example, the work that you're seeing between Canyons and White Pine, that work was not scheduled until next summer, but they had the ability to rework the schedule and pull that work into this year. And then also some of the work that they're doing near McPullen Barn, that median work, that was also scheduled for next summer.
10: Shields says crews are also relocating storm drains and other utilities along 224. They will need to close lanes on Park Avenue and Deer Valley Drive overnight from 7 p.m. to 7 a.m. through June 26th. Drivers and cyclists are advised to follow detour signs and slow down in construction zones. High Valley Transit is a financial supporter of this radio station.
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10: Well, once again, we are looking at pretty high AQI in the Wasatch back right now. That being air quality index, a measure of how healthy the air is and how much particulate matter is in the air. Wildfires from down south, including the Iron Fire closer to the Wasatch front, are generating much of the smoke that can be seen across the Wasatch back today. AQI in the Wasatch, in the Salt Lake County, Summit County, and Wasatch County ranges from 50 to 150, so there may be health effects within 24 hours of exposure for sensitive groups. It's not recommended to engage in recreation or outdoor activity if you are a member of those sensitive groups right now. The AQI slightly lower, closer to 60 in Utah County right now. Keep tuned to KPCW for updates on wildfires throughout this week. It's 12:28 now. Thank you for tuning in to the Noon Report. It's Tuesday, June 23rd, and we're going to have music up next. I'm Connor Thomas. Thanks again for listening like a local.

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3: Live from NPR News in Washington, I'm Kristen Wright. The U.S. and Iran are saying opposite things about whether Tehran has agreed to allow U.N. inspections of its damaged nuclear sites. According to Iran's foreign ministry, there are no such plans. Vice President Vance, though, has said there are. President Trump addressed the issue while speaking to reporters in Pennsylvania this afternoon.
4: They're wrong. They're wrong. They know they're wrong. They told us inside, and we have it down 100%. Inspections. And if they were right, I'd cancel the meetings right now.
3: He's referring to negotiators meeting in Geneva to discuss the terms of the tentative deal to end the war. Trump says International Atomic Energy Agency inspectors will be on the ground at, quote, the appropriate time. President Trump says six people have been arrested for vandalizing the Lincoln Memorial Reflecting Pool, an iconic D.C. landmark. He posted on Truth Social this afternoon that there's a 350-foot gash in the lining, but hasn't shared any evidence. And the newly painted bottom has already started peeling. There are election primaries and runoffs today in four states: Maryland, New York, South Carolina, and Utah. NPR's Sage Miller says voters in Utah will be choosing from several candidates for a newly redrawn congressional seat.
5: For the first time in modern history, Utah has a safe Democratic congressional seat that could help determine the makeup of the House majority come November. It's also one of the most competitive Democratic primary races Utah has ever seen. The top three candidates range from moderate to progressive to aligning with the Democratic Socialists. Damon Kahn is a political science professor at Utah State University. He believes this race lays out the choice facing Democrats across the country. Do voters want a party that will stand its ground on policy, even if that policy won't go anywhere quickly, or a party that aims for collaboration, even if that means compromise? Sage Miller, NPR News, Salt Lake City.
3: The Israeli military has been using concrete to seal what they say are Hamas tunnels in areas of Gaza under its control. But as NPR's Anas Baba reports, when liquid concrete suddenly flooded the streets, it was an unexpected chance for Palestinians to get their hands on building material.
6: Palestinians have been racing into the streets since Monday, carrying buckets and shovels to scoop up the still liquid concrete as it floods the neighborhood. Children and adults are wading through the thick gray sludge, carrying away buckets of it before it hardens. The Israeli military says it pumped it into a tunnel Monday in eastern Gaza. Israel has barred cement and most other construction materials from entering the devastated Gaza Strip throughout the war. Residents say they hope to use it to repair some homes damaged during the war.
3: Anas Baba reporting. This is NPR News in Washington. Federal investigators say structural failure due to poor construction is what caused the deadly partial collapse of a condo building in South Florida nearly 5 years ago. The beachfront collapse occurred just after 1 a.m. local time and left 98 people dead, as NPR's Debbie Elliott reports.
7: The 12-story Champlain Towers South condo partially collapsed on June 24, 2021. New technical findings by the National Institute of Standards and Technology conclude the problem started about 3 weeks before the collapse, when two connections between garage columns and the pool deck failed. Judith Matrani-Reiser co-leads the federal investigation.
8: Once the first connection failed, other elements of the pool deck were left to carry their loads. but they were not strong enough to handle them due to problems that stemmed from the original design and construction of the building.
9: Investigators will issue a final report later to include recommendations to improve building safety. Debbie Elliott, NPR News.
3: A plan to make the cost of buying a home more affordable is moving through Congress. The House will take up the bill next after the Senate passed it yesterday. Democrats and Republicans largely agree on this one. Lawmakers say the legislation would increase housing supply by limiting what investors can buy up. The goal is to bring down the cost of buying a home for Americans. The NBA draft starts tonight. The Washington Wizards have the first overall pick. I'm Kristen Wright, NPR News in Washington.
10: 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This is NPR.
2: Good afternoon, Heber and Park City. It's pretty hot out there today, and we know that the air quality is not great, but we've got some great news. We have a 40% chance of showers and thunderstorms for Park City coming in tomorrow, mostly after 3 p.m., 30% chance in Heber. Hopefully we get some rain. We sure could use it. Thursday, we might get some more rain, 30% chance in Heber, and a 30% chance in the afternoon in Park City as well. It looks like the smoke is supposed to get a little bit worse in Heber starting around 5 p.m. today, lasting until about 4 or 5 a.m. tomorrow. And in Park City, you might want to close your windows when you go to bed tonight. It looks like it's going to be the worst around 2 to 5 a.m. So be careful out there. I read a study today that said that if the AQI is up to 150, you're still better off working out outside. The benefits are still better than the detriments. So make your decisions out there, but don't be too afraid. We'll be back with the music right after this.
11: 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KPCW would like to recognize Broadcasters Club members Dana Coons and Eric Miller, Janet Quinn, Lisa Laswell, Bill Ligety, and Cindy Sharp. 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

0: That was Could You Be Loved by Bob Marley and the Wailers, who were actually known as just the Wailers until their third studio album, when they then became Bob Marley and the Wailers. And their Wikipedia article doesn't have any additional information about why that became true, so I'm going to have to watch the Bob Marley movie tonight and see if they address it in there, but it seems a little niche, and I doubt that they will, but I'll let you know tomorrow. Registration is now open for Basin Rec's new Tiny Tire Showdown Balance Bike Race Series on June 30th. Tiny bikes, big smiles, and some friendly competition, Basin Rec's brand new Tiny Tire Showdown is coming in hot. Designed for kids ages 4 and under, this Balance Bike Race Series is all about building confidence, having fun, and getting little riders excited about two-wheeled adventure. The first race is Tuesday, June 30th from 3 to 6 p.m. at Willow Creek Park, and free registration is now open. 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Other race dates include July 21st at Matinute Park, Trailside Bike Park on Saturday, August 8th. Sign up for one race or the whole series. We'll be back with the music right after this.
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0: That was I Do Anything for Love by Meatloaf. And it's a bit of a meme online that what wouldn't Meatloaf do? Because it is kind of ambiguous. And Meatloaf has responded to these claims and said it's pretty clear. It's right there in the lyrics. And if you look at the lyrics, it's actually extremely confusing because it's all lost in double negatives and semantical nonsense. And it sounds like Meatloaf and his songwriter really could have used somebody who specializes in APA format, because then we would not be still having this conversation, what, 40 years after the song originally came out. So I actually don't think it's that clear, Meatloaf. Sorry to let you know. It's 1:30 here, and that means it's time for the KPCW Lost and Found. Linda lost a diamond and gold tennis bracelet on Friday. It could be anywhere but last seen at an estate sale in Park Meadows. If you've seen this diamond and gold tennis bracelet, you can give her a call at 801-755-7570. On Sunday, McKinnon found an Easy Educator remote, possibly for dogs, named Murdoch and Jupiter in the PCMR parking lot. McKinnon's phone number is 973-819-7315. On Sunday, Jillian lost a gold diamond bracelet at Round Valley. If you found this, Jillian's number is 847-772-5247. We'll be right back after this.
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0: This next song is Goodbyes Kickin' In by the Brothers Osborne, who are actually playing at the Sandy Amphitheater tomorrow night. Tickets are still available, so give them a look if you like this song.

0: That was Walking on a Dream by Empire of the Sun, a super catchy song that came out in 2008. And I'm pretty sure it was in a bunch of movies and shows around that time. Couldn't tell you a single lyric to it, even though I probably listened to it 100 times in the past almost 20 years. But it does sound nice. Tune into The Mountain Life Wednesday at 9 a.m. Summer break is here. Now what? 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We'll be back with Soul Asylum right after this.
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1: live from NPR News in Washington, I'm Kristen Wright. The Senate has passed a resolution to remove U.S. armed forces from hostilities with Iran. The House has already passed the measure. President Trump is touring a Mack Trucks plant in the swing state of Pennsylvania today. He's talking about affordability and American workers at the facility near Allentown.
2: At long last, you finally have a president who is putting workers first, putting Pennsylvania first, and putting America first. We're doing that, and we're doing it like nobody's ever seen before.
1: The visit comes as inflation has reached its highest level in more than 3 years. Gas prices have fallen some, but are still about a dollar higher than before the U.S. launched the war with Iran. The International Maritime Organization says it's beginning an operation to evacuate more than 11,000 seafarers who've been stranded on ships in the Persian Gulf because of the Iran war. The Maritime Authority says it has secured the necessary guarantees to support the operation. NPR's Jackie Northam reports.
3: The IMO has been working on evacuation plans for thousands of seafarers since the war in Iran began in late February. It's only now that Iran and the U.S. have an interim peace agreement that the operation can move ahead. In a statement, IMO Secretary General Arsenio Dominguez says the large-scale operation will be carried out in close cooperation with Iran, Oman, all other coastal states in the Gulf region, as well as the U.S. and the maritime industry. Attached to his statement is a notice from Oman saying it will provide a temporary maritime corridor for ships carrying the seafarers, and the evacuation will be phased to avoid collisions. Jackie Northam, NPR News.
1: The Supreme Court has ruled that a Louisiana man cannot seek financial damages for having his religious liberty violated while in prison. NPR's Jason DeRose reports today's 6-3 decision fell along ideological lines.
4: Damon Landor is a practicing Rastafarian, and while incarcerated in Louisiana, state prison officials forcibly cut off his dreadlocks. The haircut violated Landor's religious beliefs. That was not in dispute. But the court majority ruled the Religious Land Use and Institutionalized Persons Act, under which the case was brought, can't be used to hold prison officials financially responsible, even if they violate inmates' rights. In her dissent, Justice Ketanji Brown Jackson wrote that the ruling means, quote, prison prisoners who suffer violations of their religious freedom in state prisons, no matter how blatant, will often be left remediless. Jason DeRose, NPR News.
1: It's primary election day in Maryland, New York, and Utah. Voters are deciding on congressional races and other offices. Democrats trying to flip seats to get back power in Congress. You're listening to NPR News in Washington. Europe is sweltering through a major heat wave. Temperatures well over 100 degrees are shattering records on the planet's fastest warming continent. Rebecca Rossman is on a walk in Paris today.
5: It feels like you're just walking in an oven here. But the city has installed these stands all over. And basically, if you just press this button here, it sprays a mist of really refreshing water. Oh, so that's one way people are cooling off today.
1: Rebecca Rossman reporting. Records continue to be broken at the World Cup. As NPR's William Jones reports, today it was the turn of Portugal's Cristiano Ronaldo.
6: After a frustrating, scoreless first game, Ronaldo netted twice as Portugal routed Uzbekistan. He became the first player to score in six successive World Cups. Ronaldo is among an array of stars who are already electrifying this World Cup, with Argentina's Lionel Messi, France's Kylian Mbappe, and Norway's Erling Haaland all among the goals. And this afternoon, another of the world's best strikers, Harry Kane, will have the chance to add to his tally as his England team play Ghana. William Jones, NPR News.
1: Repeating our top story, the Senate has passed a resolution to remove U.S. armed forces from hostilities with Iran. The House similarly approved a war powers resolution calling for Trump to end the war earlier this month. Both votes are largely symbolic. I'm Kristen Wright, NPR News from Washington.
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8: 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In Park City, it's a high of 88 today with a light breeze. Obviously, you've seen the smoke out there. It's going to get a little bit worse up here in Park City around midnight and stick around until 7-ish a.m., so if you usually sleep with your windows open, definitely check that AQI forecast. In Heber, the smoke is pretty moderate to heavy right now and is going to stay that way until also around 7 a.m. Both Park City and Heber have a 30 to 40% chance of rain showers between noon and 3 tomorrow, and then a chance of thunderstorms after 3 p.m. It's a 50% chance that both areas get rain before midnight, and boy, do we need it. Hopefully we can put out some of those fires in the valley. We will see. We'll be right back after this.

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He is a picture that I saved too long. He is my credit card and keys, and the reason I won't find peace. He is a song I should not complete.

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1: That was Summer of Memories by The National Parks, who are from Provo, Utah. And the front runner, Brady Parks, and his wife, Megan Taylor Parks, donate a lot of money to the National Parks Conservation Association with the money that they raise from singles and albums and shows. 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So pretty cool local band. 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

0: That was Misery Business by Paramore, an absolutely fantastic song. Hayley Williams wrote that about her bandmate Josh, who she had a crush on when she was 13, and he didn't like her back, and he was hanging out with his girlfriend at the time, and Hayley Williams wrote that song about the girlfriend. She has since said that she's not too proud of that, and she thinks that it was pretty mean, but she was 17 at the time, so we can't really blame her. It's 2:30, and it's time for the KPCW Lost and Found. Carrie found a red floral magnetic wallet that attaches to the back of a cell phone belonging to Heather Rasmussen at Round Valley on the 14th. If you know Heather, you can contact Carrie at 801-550-3495. Tanner found a golf club in Sweet Alley on the 14th. If you left your golf club in Sweet Alley, then you can contact Tanner at 435-645-9177. Jordan lost a Tennessee driver's license on Main Street by Dolly's, he thinks, on the 15th. Jordan's number is 850-419-3353. We'll be back with the music right after this.
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0: That was Billy Joel with Allentown. Back when I was living in New Jersey, I saw Billy Joel and the Jonas Brothers on subsequent nights at Madison Square Garden, and Billy Joel absolutely blew the Jonas Brothers concert out of the water. I don't even know why I bothered going to the Jonas Brothers. I would go see Billy Joel again if I could. Fly back to New York and go see him. Billy Joel has 24 Grammy nominations, 6 Grammy Awards. The Jonas Brothers have 2 Grammy nominations. That tells you everything you need to know right there. They do have way more MTV Music Award nominations than Billy Joel, but that's not really how I rank artists. Registration is now open for the Soldier Hollow Bike Fest, June 26th to 28th. The annual event will run this weekend. Any riders are welcome to participate in the 3-day event with multiple open divisions available, provided they have a UCI, Union Cycliste International, ID. 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We'll be back with the music after this.
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0: 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With direct south-facing views of Iron Mountain, Elevation Residences is an enclave of six ski-in, ski-out townhomes steps from the heart of Park City's Canyons Village. 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
4: It's Christmas. Baby, please come home.

0: I would like to apologize to everyone for playing a Christmas song in June, though I don't really feel that bad about it because there was nothing in the title of that song to indicate that it was, in fact, a Christmas song. I suppose that if I had thought about it for more than 2 seconds, I maybe would have recognized that that was a U2 Christmas song. But I didn't think about it for more than 2 seconds. I thought about it for less than 2 seconds. Speaking of U2, does everyone remember that time that U2 dropped that entire album forcibly onto everyone's iPhones? I think that I'm actually going to look up some data for it because that was probably a really hard pivot for a lot of people from iPhone to Android, and you couldn't get rid of it. I remember trying for days and days and days to get rid of it, and it was finally like public outrage that Apple removed it. So anyway, that was a little Christmas in June for you, which isn't exactly how the expression goes, but I'll be logging off after this. Thanks for listening. 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Just a reminder, you're listening to KBCW Park City at 91.7 and 88.1 FM in Summit County, 91.9 FM in Wasatch County. 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
1: Live from NPR News in Washington, I'm Ryland Barton. Congress has directed President Trump to remove U.S. armed forces from his hostilities against Iran. The Senate approved a House-passed resolution this afternoon by a vote of 50-48. The resolution lacks the force of law and does not need to be signed by the president, but it reflects growing concerns in the Republican-led Congress about the war and Trump's interim deal to end it. NPR's Eric McDaniel reports.
2: Congress has the power to declare war and regulate military conflict. It hasn't been able to do that, though, for the U.S.-Israeli war against Iran. The Trump administration hasn't asked for approval or a declaration of war in contravention of the law. This resolution is not legally binding and not likely to change President Trump's behavior. But the message is clear. A majority of lawmakers, including a handful of Republicans, disapprove of the Iran war, as does a large majority of the American public. This vote comes as Vice President Vance is hashing out the details of an agreement to end the war, the initial terms of which have been roundly rebuked by members of both parties. Eric McDaniel, NPR News, Washington.
1: President Trump visited a Mack Trucks factory in Pennsylvania today in his first major public event outside Washington since he signed an interim deal to end the Iran war.
3: You are the men and women who put your pride and spirit into those beautiful words stamped on every Mack truck that said, made in the USA. It's made in the USA.
1: The trip to the suburb of Allentown came as he works to shift attention away from the Iran war and high gas prices as the November midterm elections draw closer. The area could be pivotal to Republicans holding narrow control of the House. Freshman Republican Congressman Ryan McKenzie is hoping to hold on to the district Democrats have targeted to flip. Three states are holding primaries today, including New York, where Democrats hope one race will help them retake the U.S. House. Reporter Steve Kastenbaum says voters in New York's 17th congressional district are deciding who will face Republican Mike Lawler in November.
4: Five candidates are vying for the opportunity to face the incumbent in a district where registered Democrats outnumber Republicans. In the working-class city of Peekskill, retiree Mike Callahan said affordability is a major concern for voters.
5: Everybody is really hurting and hurting with prices.
4: Moderates hold the key to winning this district, and Democratic Party strategists want to avoid making this race about President Trump. But voter Stacey Jackson said there's no separating the incumbent from the president.
6: He's the epitome of people who claim to not be MAGA but are MAGA.
4: The polls close at 9 p.m. For NPR News, I'm Steve Kastenbaum in New York.
1: And New York City Mayor Zoran Mamdani has backed far-left candidates. The outcome of those races are seen as a gauge on his influence. Big tech companies dragged down major U.S. stock indexes today. The S&P 500 fell 1.4%. The Nasdaq fell 2.2%. 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
10: And you are listening to KPCW Park City. Thank you so much for tuning in on this Tuesday, June 23rd. Hope you're having a great day out there. And we are happy to have you along for the ride. Speaking of rides, we're going to talk about your roadways. But first, my friends, let's talk about the weather as we kick off the local view. It is 909 in front of that number. You heard it. It is 90 degrees in Heber Valley, right outside the studios of KPCW. It is a warm 84 degrees. There is patchy smoke out there from some of the fires that are surrounding us, but we do have a mostly clear evening, they're saying tonight, but you might still see some of that patchy smoke up in those skies. 55 degrees as the low. Tonight, Wednesday, brings a slight chance of showers between noon and 3 p.m. with a high near 88 degrees. Looks like we get a little bit of a breeze in here tomorrow as well. Chance of precipitation has gone up to 40%, which is good news because we need it, especially with that smoke out there. Wednesday evening, a 50% chance of showers and thunderstorms. That's going to happen earlier in the evening hours with the low around 52 degrees. Thursday brings a 30% chance of showers and thunderstorms in the afternoon hours, otherwise mostly sunny with a high near 83 degrees. Partly cloudy for your overnight on Thursday with a low around 52, and Friday back with that sunshine, 85 degrees and a low of 48 degrees under partly cloudy skies. And that, my friends, is a look at your forecast. And now let's check out those roadways as I look in and around the arteries that come into Wasatch back. It looks like they're pretty smooth sailing right now. Just a tiny bit of a backup happening at Kimball Junction. Again, that's to be expected at this time of day. There's also a little bit of construction there that probably is adding in that pushback on the lanes, but looks like that might be happening for the next hour or so here generally. Otherwise, we are good to go on those roadways here in Wasatch County, and we're good to go with some more tunes as well. Here's Beck and Dreams. Away we go.

And the time now, 3:11 on this Tuesday, June 23rd. You're listening to The Local View. I'm Claire Wiley. Happy to be here with you and happy to take your requests at 435-655-8255. This one came in a little bit earlier from Spung, but I am ready to get it out into the world, probably because I'm also very hungry for some reason right now. But here's a little Jimmy Buffett going out to Spung. Cheeseburger in Paradise.

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4: 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It's Wednesdays in the 9 a.m. hour. And summer break is here. It is summer, everybody. Now what? Well, Jessica Parker of Live Like Sam shares simple ways to keep kids engaged, connected, and thriving all summer long. Then psychiatrist and author Jennifer Reed explains why guilt has become such a powerful force in so many lives and how to break free from unreasonable expectations, people-pleasing, and relentless self-criticism. That's on The Mountain Life. It's Wednesdays in the 9 a.m. hour, and it's right here on KPCW, so check that out tomorrow morning. All right. Hey, all you beautiful people out there. I'm talking to you. That's right. I'm talking to you. Stay high. It's the Black Keys.

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1: All right, we're going to do this early because I goofed. There's no other way to put it. Did not play the song I was going to play, but we'll play it next. But let's talk about Lost and Found first, shall we? Oh, I hate to see it when there is a furry friend that is on our lost list, but we do have one, so keep your eyes out. This happened today. It's an 80-pound black and white husky with a brown and blue eye. That was 670 Bittner Road where the pup went missing. That was again today. Alec called this in. If you have any information about a white husky, black and white husky with one brown and blue eye, then please call Alec. It's 918-315-3068. Again, it's out by Bittner Road where that dog was last seen. Also, Jillian lost a bracelet, a gold diamond bracelet, and that was lost in Round Valley on the 21st of June. If you came across that, please give Jillian a call. 847-772-5247. Also, it looks like Reese lost a green, red, and yellow Santa Cruz V10 downhill bike. Old Town is where that was lost on the 20th of June. 435-800-7847 is the number to call for that. And if you want to check out all of our lost and found submissions, all you have to do is go to our website. That, of course, is kpcw.org. You can check them out there. And you can also place something if you've lost or found something or a furry friend on there. And please, if you do find your husky, let us know. Call in. It does our heart good. Definitely when we can connect furry friends with their loved ones. So, all right. At least it does my heart a lot of good. I hate to see that. I hope the husky comes back home. So let's get back into the tunes. What do you say? How about a little Birds, Mr. Tambourine Man, just for all of you out there? If I can get it into... Or we can just talk for like another 20 minutes. No, probably not. Okay, yeah, I agree. Probably not a good idea. Here they go. The Birds, Mr. Tambourine Man.

0: BBC News with Gabriel O'Regan. Lebanon's president has said his country will not accept any deal that does not include Israel's withdrawal from southern Lebanon. Joseph Aoun was speaking as a fifth round of talks with Israel began in the US. The Chinese tech and e-commerce giant Alibaba is suing the US government after it was placed on a Pentagon blacklist of companies with alleged links to the Chinese military. Alibaba says it governed by an independent board, none of whom has any military affiliation. The UN's shipping agency has announced the start of the evacuation of more than 11,000 seafarers stranded in the Gulf because of the Iran war. The IMO said it would cooperate closely with all countries in the region and the US. France has experienced its hottest day since measurements began 80 years ago. Much of Western Europe is sweltering in a deadly heatwave. Kenyan prosecutors say several students will be charged with the murder of 16 schoolmates who died in a dormitory fire at a girls' boarding school in late May. Each suspect will face 16 counts of murder. Niger's military government has begun its formal withdrawal from the International Criminal Court. The Hague-based tribunal said it had received an official request from the West African state. The left-wing candidate in Peru's presidential election, Roberto Sanchez, says he will not recognise the results of the runoff. He alleged fraud with overseas ballots in favour of his conservative rival, Keiko Fujimori. The European Union Aviation Safety Agency has ordered urgent inspections of 16 Airbus A380 planes after cracks were found in a key wing component. 15 of the planes are operated by Emirates and one by Qantas. And in football, the Portuguese striker Cristiano Ronaldo has become the first player ever to score at six World Cup tournaments. He got two goals in Portugal's 5-0 defeat of Uzbekistan. Meanwhile, England are taking on Ghana in Boston. Whoever wins will progress to the knockout phase. BBC News.
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1: In late May, Pope Leo XIV released Magnifica Humanitas. His first papal encyclical is an appeal for a more human-centered approach to artificial intelligence. Joining him at the Vatican for the unveiling was Anthropic co-founder Chris Ola and Father Brendan McGuire, pastor at St. Simon Parish in Silicon Valley. He joined the priesthood after a career in tech and co-founded the Institute of Technology, Ethics, and Culture, a joint initiative of the Vatican and Santa Clara University. He's one of a handful of religious leaders Anthropic has consulted on building ethics into AI.
3: In fall of last year, Chris Ola, through a mutual friend, Brian Green, contacted me and said, look, I want to make contact with Rome and with the Vatican. And that was the beginning of our deep partnership and dialogue. And basically they were saying, you know, we're building this technology and in a couple of years, we're not clear if we're going to be able to continue to control it. It is so vast and so powerful. We need help. He says, we're mathematicians, we're programmers. And I think you can help us get help from other religions as well. So it was appeal for accompaniment, appeal for dialogue, appeal for help. So I knew at that moment, that meeting, that this was the moment, in a sense, I was, you know, had been prepared for. And so all my previous connections, all my previous technology, all my previous theology and pastor came to bear in that moment, and I leaned in hard.
1: Why do you think it's so important for the church to take such an active role in the discussion about AI, the development of AI, the path of AI right now?
3: Chris Ola was on the Pope's panel in Rome said it best, I think. And he said it with great humility and great courage, because it took great courage to accept that invitation to go and stand on the same platform as the Pope. And he said this, he said, look, I know it's strange to say this, but he said, you know, I come to you with conflicting incentives. We have global, geopolitical, incentives. We have financial and profitability incentives. and then the old sense of sin and of pride and greed. And he said, even with us, with people of goodwill inside these companies, which he said, I believe there are many, he says, we still are influenced by those incentives. What we need is people outside those incentives who wish to put pressure on us to do the right thing for the right reason. I believe as a church, we are positioned well for that, and particularly the Holy Father, because he speaks to the whole world. And I think the governments across the world aren't necessarily leaning into regulation like they used to before. And so they have different incentives. They're political incentives. The only incentive we have is for the common good, for the dignity of every human person.
1: That's Father Brendan McGuire of St. Simon in Los Altos, California. Daniel Shin produced this episode. I'm Megan McCarty-Carino, and that's Marketplace Tech. This is APM.
4: 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The time now is 3:36. Thanks for keeping your dial on your local community radio station. The sun is shining and it is a little breezy out there. I see the flags going and the leaves going. It is good because there is also some patchy smoke out there as well. So hopefully we'll get a little bit of rain in here on Wednesday. That's what it's saying. So fingers crossed for that. In the meantime, we'll keep you informed of what is happening with the weather each hour here on KPCW. So don't move that dial. Also, of course, we bring you tunes and the tunes that you want to hear. All you have to do is request at 435-655-8255. In the meantime, sometimes we just need to shout and get it all out. I feel it. Here's a little Tears for Fears for you.

Tears for Fears there, and Shout here on KPCW. And Susan Knows How It's Done just gave me a call. Love to hear your voice, Susan, and thank you for requesting a song. It's a good one, too. The Avett Brothers here is At the Beach, and they're going to be in concert coming up. We'll talk about it right after the song.

That was the Avett Brothers at the beach for Susan, and they are not only going to be at the beach, but they're going to be at the Maverick Center coming up on July 17th, if you want to get tickets for that. And listen, this just made my day. We got a call in from Alec, who you just heard about at 1:30, who lost a pup, but they have been reunited because of KPCW. And Alec just called in to let us know the Husky is home safe. So all of you out there like me who gets to me when I read those, and it happened. So thanks to all of our listeners out there. Thanks for calling in and letting us know, Alec. And this one goes out to you.

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2: 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Thank you so much for keeping us on your dial for the local view. I'm Claire Wiley, sitting in the hot seat, ready to play the songs that you want to hear. So keep those requests coming. 435-655-8255. That's the magic number, and I'll play the song that you want to hear. I've got local band all queued up for you now. This is the Plastic Cherries. This one's called Glitter on the Floor.

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3: Live from NPR News in Washington, I'm Ryland Barton. The U.S. and Iran are in dispute over whether Iran agreed to allow U.N. inspections of its nuclear sites. The disagreement comes as negotiators from the U.S. and Iran continued talks in Switzerland. Meanwhile, Pakistan's prime minister says that Iran's ballistic missile program is not part of the deal that his country mediated between Iran and the U.S. NPR's Adia Hadid reports.
4: Pakistani Prime Minister Shehbaz Sharif spoke as he hosted the Iranian President Masoud Pezeshkian. Pakistan mediated a memorandum of understanding between the U.S. and Iran that's kicked off negotiations on the terms of a permanent peace deal. It's also triggered disquiet because the understanding appears to strengthen Iran by lifting sanctions and promising hundreds of billions in aid. And Sharif added, it did not include Iran's ballistic missile program.
5: It was never on the table.
4: As Sharif spoke, Secretary of State Marco Rubio landed in the Gulf for a two-day visit. He told media he expects to discuss Iran's missile program with regional leaders. Dear Hadid, NPR News, Islamabad.
3: A record-breaking heat wave sweeping across Europe has turned deadly. Rebecca Rossman has more from France, where officials say 40 people have drowned in recent days as they sought relief from the extreme heat.
6: Most of the victims were minors who were swimming unsupervised. French Prime Minister Sébastien Lecornu released the sobering figures after a crisis meeting on the unprecedented heat wave, now in its seventh day. France recorded its hottest day on record since 1947, with temperatures soaring up to 112 degrees Fahrenheit in parts of the country. Fewer than a quarter of French households have air conditioning. In Paris, the Louvre Museum and Eiffel Tower closed early because of the heat. Temperatures aren't expected to break until the weekend. For NPR News, I'm Rebecca Rossman in Paris.
3: There are election primaries and runoffs today in Maryland, New York, South Carolina, and Utah. Voters in Utah will be choosing from several candidates from a newly redrawn congressional seat, as NPR's Sage Miller reports.
7: For the first time in modern history, Utah has a safe Democratic congressional seat that could help determine the makeup of the House majority come November. It's also one of the most competitive Democratic primary races Utah has ever seen. The top three candidates range from moderate to progressive to aligning with the Democratic Socialists. Damon Kahn is a political science professor at Utah State University. He believes this race lays out the choice facing Democrats across the country. Do voters want a party that will stand its ground on policy, even if that policy won't go anywhere quickly, or a party that aims for collaboration, even if that means compromise? Sage Miller, NPR News, Salt Lake City.
3: Big tech companies dragged down major U.S. stock indexes today. The sell-off was concentrated in AI-related companies that have had huge run-ups recently. This is NPR.
8: 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Other contributors include Jarl and Pamela Mohn, focusing on civil liberties, foster youth, public radio, and the arts. And the Public Welfare Foundation, committed to advancing transformative youth and criminal justice reforms.
0: This hour of programming is brought to you in part by the generosity of our Broadcasters Club. KPCW would like to recognize Broadcasters Club members Kristen Barber and Kyle Witt, Alan Barrow and Laura Kaplan, Jeannie Brennan and Hugh Stoneburner, Joni Campbell. 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
10: 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Voters in Wasatch County can cast their primary ballots in person until 8 o'clock tonight. KPCW's Grace Dorfler has what to know about primary day.
11: Ballot processing is underway for the 2026 primary elections in Wasatch County, when voters will choose Republican candidates for federal, state, and local races. In-person voting is available from 7 a.m. to 8 p.m. Tuesday at the County Administration Building in Heber City. Residents can also deposit their ballots in drop boxes around the county, including the county building and the library. There are also boxes at city halls in Charleston, Hideout, Midway, and Wallsburg. All drop boxes close promptly at 8 p.m. At the county level, Republicans will make their picks for sheriff, clerk, auditor, and one at-large council seat. Incumbent Sheriff Jared Rigby is seeking a third term in the role. His challenger is Jeremy Hales, the county's director of emergency management. Summit County Detective Eric Maynard's name appears on the ballot, but votes for him will not be counted. He withdrew from the race May 27th. In the clerk auditor race, Park City Recorder Michelle Kellogg seeks to unseat incumbent Joey Granger, who's been in the office since 2020. Rachel Kaler and William Vance, known as Brett, are running for an at-large county council seat. Parkite and political newcomer Jeffrey Pierce is facing Wasatch County Councilmember Luke Searle for the Republican candidacy for Utah House District 59. And Phil Lyman and Celeste Malloy are the Republicans on the ballot for U.S. House District 3. Grace Dorfler, KPCW News.
7: And the skate park and trail site is getting almost 50% bigger, and designers hope better for beginners and athletes with disabilities. KPCW's Connor Thomas has more on the recently approved design.
12: The Trailside Wheels Park will offer common skateboard and bike park features and now has been redesigned to cater to most anything that rolls, including scooters, inline skates, and adaptive equipment used by athletes with disabilities. Skate park designer Jason Baldessari says he wanted to make it approachable.
13: It was really cool to hear the advanced skaters speaking up on behalf of the beginner skaters and saying, hey, we need a warm-up area. We need a place that beginners can go and learn and not be in kind of harm's way.
12: The Basin Rec Board approved the consultant's final design June 11th. It builds off the skate park's existing footprint on the south side of the Trailside Park between the basketball courts and mountain bike trails. The footprint will grow from about 17,000 to almost 25,000 square feet. Users will be able to skate and pedal straight into the bottom of a new bowl area on its east side, along with dropping in. There will still be rails, stairs, and other traditional features. The old pump track has been removed, but there are connected, flowing elements intended to function like a pump track. Basin Rec budgeted for the $1.85 million Wheels Park last year. A state grant is covering $500,000 of that. The district says Trailside's upper playground, courts, and dog park may see intermittent closures during construction. A timeline hasn't been announced yet. Connor Thomas, KPCW News.
7: And Park City hosts countless outdoor recreation events each year, with the first coming this weekend. KPCW's Leslie Thatcher has more on the community's first ever yoga festival.
14: Lindsay Marshall, founder of Eventful Yoga, has been hosting bachelorette yoga parties and yoga retreats for years. Now she wants to bring a wellness-focused event to the local community.
15: What we've noticed is we're a big tourism business, and we want to get back into the community. So we started last year doing beer yoga with Woodward on Thursdays, every other Thursday. And I thought, why not try to make this into a weekend of wellness?
14: The festival takes place Saturday at City Park. Kristen Martino will lead the first yoga class of the day at 9, set to the sounds of a live DJ. Marshall will close the event with a yin yoga meditation and sound bath featuring acoustic guitarist Mike Lord beginning at 5:30. Additional offerings include mindful yoga, breathwork, a qigong class, and family yoga with Randy Joe. Martino says they hope the event will continue to grow in the years to come.
16: We hope that this grows to a point where we're welcoming in, you know, various local businesses to come either sample, sell, extend their network. This is just a gathering for all local communities. So anyone coming in for a short amount of time, if they want to stay for a longer session, that's perfectly welcome.
14: Participants can register through Eventbrite. Attendees should bring their own yoga mat and props, dress in layers for changing mountain weather, and bring water and snacks. Leslie Thatcher, KPCW News.
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18: And my friends, you are listening to KPCW Park City. The time now 4:10, and I'm going to have a weather report for you here. Then we're going to check your roadways and get you into the music. A very special request coming in, so make sure you stay tuned. It is 91 degrees right now in the Heber Valley, 84 degrees right outside the studios of KPCW. We've got patchy smoke out there. You can see it when you look up into the mountains. But they are saying that things will clear up a bit tonight with a low around 55 degrees. And then we do have a 40% chance of precipitation tomorrow, which means it could clear out some of that smoke, a high near 88 degrees. 50% chance we could get some showers and thunderstorms tomorrow evening. There's going to still be those areas of smoke with a low around 52 degrees. And Thursday brings us a 30% chance of showers and thunderstorms, that is, in the afternoon hours. Otherwise, mostly sunny with a high near 83 degrees, overnight low 52 degrees for your Thursday. And checking out those roadways for you. Again, Kimball Junction, heading out of town, 224 this time of day. It is a broken record to say it's a little backed up. But sometimes it makes me happy, because as long as you're happy, you got the windows rolled down, you're playing KPCW, it's great. Just make sure you're singing along while you sit there in traffic. So being happy in your car is contagious, and so hopefully you can spread that KPCW joy to the other people that are waiting on 224. Looking around Wasatch back, it looks like that's really the only backup. The rest of the roadways are free and clear. All right, my friends, listen, it's a very special birthday today. We want to hail our own Mitchell Elliott, who had a birthday today and wanted to hear Free Bird. So, my friend Mitchell, here is your very long song from Lynyrd Skynyrd, and it's just for you. I'm doing it for you. It's Free Bird. This goes out to Mitch.

0: And that, my friends, the marathon of Lynyrd Skynyrd Freebird was courtesy of a request by Mitchell Elliott, who has a birthday today. So if you see Mitch out in the wild beyond these KPCW walls, be sure to wish him a happy birthday and thank him for Freebird. I hope you got your lighters out. It's not about the phones back then. It was about the lighters. All right. We're going to be back with more tunes right after this.
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0: All right, we're getting back into the tunes. Here's a little makeout reef for you. They were just at the complex in Salt Lake City this weekend. This one's called Are We Friends?

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1: And here we go. Here is your Lost and Found report. Did you hear last hour we did some magic for a man and his dog, and they were reunited because of KPCW, so we love to hear that. Super cool. So let's get on with it and see if we can't reunite somebody with one of their bracelets. There's two different bracelets on here. Jillian lost one. It's a gold diamond bracelet lost in Round Valley on the 21st of this month. 847-772-5247 is the number to call for that. And Linda also lost a diamond and gold tennis bracelet. Sentimental value. It could be anywhere, Linda says, but last seen at an estate sale in Park Meadows on Silver Slopes. So that was the 19th of June. If you came across that, please give Linda a call at 801-755-7570. And it looks like Kevin lost an American Express card at the farmer's market, dropped it there on the 17th of this month, 818-795-2915, if you know the whereabouts of that American Express card belonging to Kevin. It is 4:30, my friends. That means it is time for us to head over to BBC Headline News, and then we'll give you more local news to keep you informed of everything that's happening right here in your hometown. So keep your dial on KPCW Park City. 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
2: BBC News with Gabriel O'Regan. Lebanon's president has said his country will not accept any deal that does not include Israel's withdrawal from southern Lebanon. Joseph Aoun was speaking as a fifth round of talks with Israel began in the US. The Chinese tech and e-commerce giant Alibaba is suing the US government after it was placed on a Pentagon blacklist of companies with alleged links to the Chinese military. Alibaba says it's governed by an independent board, none of whom has any military affiliation. The UN's shipping agency has announced the start of the evacuation of more than 11,000 seafarers stranded in the Gulf because of the Iran war. The IMO said it would cooperate closely with all countries in the region and the US. France has experienced its hottest day since measurements began 80 years ago. Much of Western Europe is sweltering in a deadly heat wave. Germany's rail network, Deutsche Bahn, has come to a complete standstill because of a radio communications malfunction. All services have been suspended. Niger's military government has begun its formal withdrawal from the International Criminal Court. The Hague-based tribunal said it had received an official request from the West African state. A Tunisian court has upheld a prison sentence imposed on a prominent human rights activist. Sadia Mosba, who leads the anti-racism group Menemti, was sentenced in March to 8 years in prison. Rights groups have condemned the case. The European Union Aviation Safety Agency has ordered urgent inspections of 16 Airbus A380 planes after cracks were found in a wing component. 15 of the planes are operated by Emirates and one by Qantas. And in football, the Portuguese striker Cristiano Ronaldo has become the first player ever to score at 6 World Cup tournaments. He got 2 goals in Portugal's 5-0 defeat of Uzbekistan. Meanwhile, England and Ghana have drawn 0-0. England dominated possession but struggled to break down a disciplined Ghanaian defence. That's the latest BBC News.
3: KPCW News Time is 4:32 p.m. I'm Sydney Weaver and this is your local news on The Local View. Summit County plans to allow public access on the 910 Ranch. The question is, how much? KPCW's Connor Thomas reports residents can weigh in tomorrow.
4: The Summit County Council is accepting public comment on the 910 Cattle Ranch recreation plan at its Wednesday meeting. It's just one part of the overall resource management plan that will guide how county staff take care of the 8,600-acre property purchased in 2025. The ranch land north of Jeremy Ranch cost $55 million, $40 million of which came from a U.S. Forest Service grant. The federal agency's grant guidelines state that public access is expected in deed acquisitions, but the degree is up to the county. During the most recent discussion about the recreation plan, Councilmember Roger Armstrong and his colleagues stressed access will be limited.
5: This is largely a conservation acquisition, not a recreational acquisition.
4: The plan right now is to divide the ranch into 3 areas with escalating restrictions on public use. Councilmember Chris Robinson has compared the most restricted parts of the ranch, 53% of the property, to the Swanner Preserve.
6: It's restricted and it's scheduled. It's not, any day of the week I can just go out there and tromp around on the nature preserve at Swanner.
4: Council members are meeting at the Sheldon Richens Building and on Zoom Wednesday. The 910 Recreation public hearing starts around 5:30 p.m. Summit County is a financial supporter of KPCW. Connor Thomas, KPCW News.
3: And Utah plugged into the largest solar project in the Mountain West this week, bringing the Green River Energy Center online. KUER reports the 800-megawatt Emery County farm will generate enough electricity to power some 110,000 homes. Rocky Mountain Power signed a 20-year agreement with Salt Lake-based R-Plus Energies to send power to homes across the state. The group says the additional power should help combat rising electricity costs, which have increased nearly 15% in the last 2 years. And as primary voters head to the polls, KPCW will bring you live Wasatch Back election results on air and online tonight. Summit County Democrats and Republicans have primaries this year. In Wasatch County, only Republicans need to choose candidates for sheriff, clerk auditor, and an at-large council seat. Mail-in ballots must also be in a drop box or at the county clerk's office by 8 o'clock tonight. We'll be back with more local news at 5:05. Tune in tomorrow morning for KPCW's Local News Hour with Roger Goldman at 8 o'clock. He'll speak with Park City Community Foundation CEO Joel Zero, who has details on the three finalists for the Women's Giving Fund grant, a new resource van, and the conclusion of the Canyons Village gondola sale. Then, Park City Manager Adam Lenhard and Deputy Manager Heather Sneddon preview the budget discussions ahead of this week's Park City Council meeting. Wrapping up the hour is Museum of Utah Director Tim Glenn, who has information on the new Utah Museum opening at the state capitol. That's right here at 8 a.m. on KPCW.
7: Hi, Park City. 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
8: I love that. A cup of joe with a side of joy. Very cool. You do find that there. All right, let's get back into music after a word about our... No, why am I doing weather? I was thinking it was the top of the hour. Anyway, it's not even Monday, y'all. Okay, how about we just get back into the tunes? We'll talk about the weather at the top of 5 o'clock hour. All right, we've got some Ziggy Marley for you. Ziggy also coming to town in concert. We'll chat about it, but first, how about a little Tomorrow People?

0: Ziggy Marley and Tomorrow People right here on KPCW. And Ziggy is going to be entertaining the masses tonight at Red Butte Garden. That's going to be a great show. I know quite a few people that are going. So if you are going, I hope that gave you a little good teaser for tonight and got you excited about it. All right, we're going to be back with more tunes right after this.
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0: And back to the music we go. This is Matt Kearney for you. This is Can't Look Back right here on KPCW. 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
3: 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Thank you so much. Keeping your dial on, your public community radio station matters, and we do appreciate you. 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
4: Live from NPR News in Washington, I'm Ryland Barton. The Trump administration is pushing back on reports that Iran didn't agree to allow nuclear weapons inspectors into the country. Secretary of State Marco Rubio says the Iranians should know what the terms of the agreement are.
5: We know what they agreed to do, and now they'll either do it or they won't. And if they do, the process moves forward, and if they don't, the president will have some decisions to make.
4: Rubio is in the United Arab Emirates on a tour of Gulf countries aimed at easing their concerns over the preliminary Iran deal. Rubio will also hold meetings in Kuwait and Bahrain, nations that Iran hit with missiles and drones in retaliation for U.S.-Israeli airstrikes. The Supreme Court has ruled that a Louisiana man cannot seek financial damages for having his religious liberty violated while in prison. NPR's Jason DeRose reports the 6-3 decision fell along ideological lines.
6: Damon Landor is a practicing Rastafarian, and while incarcerated in Louisiana, state prison officials forcibly cut off his dreadlocks. The haircut violated Landor's religious beliefs. That was not in dispute. But the court majority ruled the Religious Land Use and Institutionalized Persons Act, under which the case was brought, can't be used to hold prison officials financially responsible, even if they violate inmates' rights. In her dissent, Justice Ketanji Brown Jackson wrote that the ruling means, quote, prisoners who suffer violations of their religious freedom in state prisons, no matter how blatant, will often be left remediless. Jason DeRose, NPR News.
4: A federal appeals court is allowing the Trump administration to resume carrying out speedy deportations of unauthorized migrants across the U.S. The panel threw out a lower court ruling that temporarily blocked President Trump's expanded use of expedited removal. Trump wants to quickly remove more migrants from the country without allowing them to appear before a judge first. The policy has previously been applied only to those caught near the border shortly after crossing. A sell-off in tech stocks gathered pace today, with the NASDAQ falling more than 2%. As NPR's John Ruich reports, the market is jittery about the hype around artificial intelligence.
7: Tech stocks broadly lost ground, and they were led by chip makers, including NVIDIA, AMD, and Intel. One semiconductor index on the Philadelphia Exchange dropped nearly 8%. One of the biggest losers of the day was Micron Technology, an Idaho-based maker of memory chips. Its shares fell more than 13% ahead of an earnings report on Wednesday. The stock has had a meteoric rise over the past 12 months, soaring nearly 800% amid a global memory chip shortage. But investors will be parsing its earnings for signs that demand is strong and that the company thinks it'll remain that way in the coming months. Analysts are looking for signals that the AI boom will continue apace. John Ruich, NPR News.
4: Philanthropic donations in the U.S. rose to $617 billion in 2025, marking a 3% increase from the previous year. This is NPR.
8: 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A female police clerk becomes obsessed with solving the murder of a teenage girl in Saudi Arabia. Starts Friday in theaters.
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11: 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I'm Grace Dorfler, and this is your local news on the Local View. Summit County Republicans are nominating candidates to state and federal House seats today. Democrats are voting for Summit County Council. KPCW's Connor Thomas reports Summit County has 4 in-person polling locations.
12: Voters can also drop their mail-in ballot at one of the county's drop boxes or any polling location. Polls and drop boxes close at 8 p.m. Republicans across Summit County will nominate either Phil Lyman, a former state House representative and gubernatorial hopeful, or incumbent Celeste Malloy for the U.S. House District 3 race. In Summit County, Utah House District 59 only includes Park City proper and part of the Snyderville Basin. Political newcomer Jeffrey Pierce and Wasatch County Councilmember Luke Searle are vying for the GOP nomination in that district, which also includes Wasatch County. Only Democrats have announced runs for the 2 Summit County Council seats on the ballot this year, Districts 4 and 5. Polls are located at Colville City Hall, the Camas Library, the Quinns Junction Health Department Building, and the Kimball Junction Library. Summit County also has 11 ballot drop boxes. Some are located at the Jeremy Ranch Park and Ride, Kimball Junction Library, Camas's Library, and other East Side City Halls. A full list is at kpcw.org. Ballots sent through the mail must arrive at the county clerk's office by 8 p.m. June 23rd to be counted. Connor Thomas, KPCW News.
11: Helping LGBTQ adults fend off social isolation is the mission that drives seniors out and proud. KPCW's Christine Weller reports the nonprofit's co-founder shared how it is building connections at the Park City Library.
13: Deb Hall was in her 30s and married with 4 children when she came out as gay. She said it's a typical story. Many members of the LGBTQ plus community wait until they make a major life change, like retirement or leaving the military, to live their authentic life, especially transgender people. But coming out as gay or trans often leads to loneliness, Hall said, especially in a religious state like Utah.
14: We have people that when they leave the dominant faith here, it is a crisis in your life because you've lost not only probably your family, but you've lost your entire community.
13: Hall said that's why it's important for LGBTQ plus people to build relationships with each other. That was the message Hall brought to Park City on Tuesday for a Pride Month speaker series at the library. Hall and her partner, Angie Solot, founded Seniors Out and Proud 4 years ago. The organization hosts a variety of events for members, including pickleball, racquetball, and cycling, as well as game nights and book clubs. Longtime Park City area resident Jolene Auble said she's looking forward to joining SOAP. The 62-year-old is a self-described late bloomer who also came out as a lesbian later in life.
15: To find out about SOAP is huge because as we age, connection is so important for us because it can be easy to isolate.
13: Hall said all are welcome to join SOAP. They can sign up for the monthly newsletter online. Christine Weller, KPCW News.
11: Park City hosts countless outdoor recreation events each year, but this weekend marked the community's first ever yoga festival. KPCW's Leslie Thatcher has more.
16: Lindsay Marshall, founder of Eventful Yoga, has been hosting bachelorette yoga parties and yoga retreats for years. 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
17: What we've noticed is we're a big tourism business, and we want to get back into the community. So we started last year doing beer yoga with Woodward on Thursdays, every other Thursday. And I thought, why not try to make this into a weekend of wellness?
16: The festival takes place Saturday at City Park. Kristen Martino will lead the first yoga class of the day at 9, set to the sounds of a live DJ. Marshall will close the event with a yin yoga meditation and sound bath featuring acoustic guitarist Mike Lord beginning at 5:30. Additional offerings include mindful yoga, breath work, a qigong class, and family yoga with Randy Joe. Martino says they hope the event will continue to grow in the years to come.
18: We hope that this grows to a point where we're welcoming in, you know, various local businesses to come either sample, sell, extend their network. This is just a gathering for all local communities. So anyone coming in for a short amount of time, if they want to stay for a longer session, that's perfectly welcome.
16: Participants can register through Eventbrite. Attendees should bring their own yoga mat and props, dress in layers for changing mountain weather, and bring water and snacks. Leslie Thatcher, KPCW News.
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3: 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I'm Claire Wiley, and we are going to do the weather for you and then get out on those roadways to see what's happening out there, share a little bit with you around traffic, and then back to the music. And that's all happening right here, right now. So let's do it. It's actually getting warmer in Park City proper. Right now it is 90 degrees in Heber Valley. Still at 5 o'clock. That's warm. And it is 85 degrees right outside the studios of KPCW. As you can see out there, there is that patchy smoke, and that's going to carry through the evening hours with a low around 55 degrees. Tomorrow we do have a chance that we could get some rain showers in here, which would be great, all things considered, and it's a 40% chance that those showers and thunderstorms are going to happen. Looks like a high of 88 tomorrow, so we stay warm. 50% chance of showers and thunderstorms in the earlier evening hours as well, and then those areas of patchy smoke, partly cloudy with a low around 52. That's what they're saying for Wednesday evening. Then Thursday, they're calling for a 30% chance of showers and thunderstorms in the afternoon hours, mostly sunny otherwise, with a high near 83 degrees. And it looks like Thursday evening brings us partly cloudy skies with a low around 52. And there you have it. That is a look at your immediate forecast. And now let's check out those roadways for you. And it looks like, again, pretty much the usual suspects out there on US 40 as you ride into River Road area. That is a little backed up if you're going into Heber. So that's generally about the name of the game this time of day. It's a little bit slower in that section. And then also, of course, 224 heading out of town on Kimball Junction. And then also, if you're rounding the corner around 40 onto 80, that gets a little congested there as well at this time of day. Otherwise, there are no incidents, which is the good news to report, and just those couple slowdowns, the rest of the roadways look very clear out there. So keep yourself safe, keep those around you safe as well, and keep your dial on KPCW Park City, because we bring the tunes, and you also can get in on that. 435-655-8255. That, my friends, is the number to call or text, and we will play the songs that you want to hear. And here's one for, this one goes out to Brenda. This is Nico Case and Star Witness. Thank you so much for listening to KPCW. Here you go.

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3: 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The time now is 522. We've got Henrik lined up for you. This one's called Way Back.

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1: And here we go. Here is your Lost and Found report. It looks like Kevin has lost a Platinum American Express card. Dropped it at the farmer's market on the 17th of June. 818-795-2915 is the number to call if you came across that. Also, April has lost a pair of blue Black Diamond retractable hiking poles. They were lost at the trailhead at Yellow Pine. That was on the 8th of June. 805-798-3499 is the number to call if you came across those hiking poles. And David has found a U.S. Post Office box key on a chain with a leather fob. It's in the shape of a beaver. That was found on Sweet Alley near the KPCW studios right here. And the number to call for that is 612-220-4470, and that was found on the 16th of June. And last but not least, it looks like Tanner found a golf club. I'm surprised no one has claimed this yet. A golf club was found just hanging out on Sweet Alley. That was on the 14th of June. So if you have one missing, 435-645-9177 is the number to call, and I'm sure Tanner would be more than happy to get your golf club back to you. The time now is 5:30, and we've got BBC headlines coming up, and then local news for you to keep you informed of everything that's happening here in the Wasatch Back. And then we'll also have a special guest, Connor Darnborough from SmartFit Method, is going to be talking to us about a free event about longevity, and that is coming up right after we hear from BBC headline news and your local news. So stay with us right here on KPCW Park City. Here's BBC News.
2: BBC News with Chris Barrow. Lebanon's president has said his country will not accept any deal that does not include Israel's withdrawal from southern Lebanon. Joseph Aoun was speaking as a fifth round of talks with Israel began in the United States. The Chinese tech and e-commerce giant Alibaba is suing the US government after it was placed on a Pentagon blacklist of companies with alleged links to the Chinese military. Alibaba says it's governed by an independent board, none of whom has any military affiliation. France has experienced its hottest day since measurements began 80 years ago, with much of Western Europe enduring a heatwave. Meanwhile, the head of the United Nations has called on the world to act with far greater urgency to limit global warming. Germany's rail network, Deutsche Bahn, has come to a complete standstill because of a radio communications malfunction. All services have been suspended. A UN investigation has found that sexual violence is being used as a weapon of war in Sudan. The UN human rights chief says some attacks appear to be acts of retaliation based on perceived loyalties, while others are ethnically motivated. A Tunisian court has upheld a prison sentence imposed on a prominent human rights activist. Sadia Mosbah, who leads the anti-racism group Menemti, was sentenced in March to 8 years in prison. Rights groups have condemned the case. The European Union Aviation Safety Agency has ordered urgent inspections of 16 Airbus A380 planes after cracks were found in a wing component. 15 of the planes are operated by Emirates and one by Qantas. In football, the Portuguese striker Cristiano Ronaldo has become the first player ever to score at 6 World Cup tournaments. He got 2 goals in Portugal's 5-0 defeat of Uzbekistan. BBC News.
3: KPCW News Time is 5:32. I'm Grace Dorfler, and this is your local news on the local VO. The skate park in Trailside is getting almost 50% bigger, and designers hope better for beginners and athletes with disabilities. KPCW's Connor Thomas has more on the recently approved redesign.
4: The Trailside Wheels Park will offer common skateboard and bike park features and now has been redesigned to cater to most anything that rolls, including scooters, inline skates, and adaptive equipment used by athletes with disabilities. Skate park designer Jason Baldessari says he wanted to make it approachable.
5: It was really cool to hear the advanced skaters speaking up on behalf of the beginner skaters and saying, hey, we need a warm-up area. We need a place that beginners can go and learn and not be in kind of harm's way.
4: The Basin Rec Board approved the consultant's final design June 11th. It builds off the skate park's existing footprint on the south side of the Trailside Park between the basketball courts and mountain bike trails. The footprint will grow from about 17,000 to almost 25,000 square feet. Users will be able to skate and pedal straight into the bottom of a new bowl area on its east side, along with dropping in. There will still be rails, stairs, and other traditional features. The old pump track has been removed, but there are connected, flowing elements intended to function like a pump track. Basin Rec budgeted for the $1.85 million Wheels Park last year. A state grant is covering $500,000 of that. The district says Trailside's upper playground, courts, and dog park may see intermittent closures during construction. A timeline hasn't been announced yet. Connor Thomas, KPCW News.
3: Summit County is under an air quality alert as drift smoke continues in the Wasatch Back. The county advises people with health conditions and otherwise sensitive groups to limit time outdoors or stay inside until smoke drifting in from fires in Utah and surrounding states moves out. And as primary voters head to the polls, KPCW will bring you live Wasatch Back election results on air and online tonight. Summit County Democrats and Republicans have primaries this year. In Wasatch County, only Republicans need to choose candidates for sheriff, clerk, auditor, and an at-large council seat. Polls close at 8. Mail-in ballots must also be in a drop box or at the county clerk's office by 8 tonight. We will be back with more local news at 6:05.
6: Tune in tomorrow morning for KPCW's Local News Hour with Roger Goldman at 8 o'clock. He'll speak with Park City Community Foundation CEO Joel Zero, who has details on the three finalists for the Women's Giving Fund grant, a new resource van, and the conclusion of the Canyons Village gondola sale. Then, Park City Manager Adam Lenhard and Deputy Manager Heather Sneddon preview the budget discussions ahead of this week's Park City Council meeting. Wrapping up the hour is Museum of Utah Director Tim Glenn, who has information on the new Utah Museum opening at the state capitol. That's right here at 8 a.m. on KPCW.
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1: And the time now is 5:36. You are listening to KPCW Park City on this Tuesday, June 23rd. I hope you're having a great day out there. And I am no longer lonely in the box in the sky. I've got a guest here with me, and that is Connor Darnborough, who is the co-founder of Smart Fit Method. And there is going to be a free event about longevity, and that is coming up, and we'll talk all about it. But first, we're going to get to know Connor a little bit more. You were just telling me about your story, but what is this path that led you into kind of an exercise sports science role, and then how you're helping people with recovery and results physically? So yeah, tell me your path. Oops. All right. Wait. It helps when I turn your mic on. There you go.
8: For sure. Well, thanks for having me on. What really led me down this path towards longevity, and for the listeners who can't see me right now, I'm 24 years old. I'm a young guy.
1: Right.
8: My parents went through some health problems about 6 years ago. My dad had an aortic aneurysm, which for those who don't know is basically when your aortic valve enlarges and can rupture or does rupture. And then... he was a professional athlete, Canadian national team cyclist, super fit guy.
1: Yeah.
8: Him and I were always doing stuff together. I was a competitive athlete. I competed in skiing all over the world. And when he had this kind of diagnosis, it really changed what he was able to do, and it started to affect, you know, our relationship and what we could do together.
1: Mm-hmm.
8: He was told by doctors never lift over 30 pounds, never walk up a hill again for the rest of his life if he wanted to basically continue to live. And that begged the question of, at what quality was that lifespan, right? And that's where I started looking into how do I improve people's lifespan quality, starting with my dad. How do I give him the strength that he needs so that he can lift over 30 pounds without putting strain on his heart, or walk up a hill without, you know, a rupture? So that's just what I really started focusing on. Mm-hmm. At the same time, I'm almost dealing with menopause. I was, as I mentioned to you earlier, I was super interested in exercise science and how the body responds to different things, and
1: right.
8: Started looking at, you know, how that applies to her as well. So I was dealing with my dad, who had a severe medical condition, my mom, who was dealing with menopause, started helping them out. Naturally, when they started getting good results, started helping out some of their friends. This was all in our garage at the time. You know, I was 19, 18 years old. And then naturally, once I started to build a system around it, I wanted to start a business. I moved out to San Diego, opened my first location. That was 5-6 years ago, and we now have 8 locations. And all we do is focus on improving longevity and lifespan quality. So not just how long you live, but what's the quality of life that you live.
1: Sure. So every parent out there is kind of giving an, oh, that's so nice that you had this desire to help your family and your parents out in these moments in their lives. And they are seeing results, as you said. And when you talk about longevity, I think that we are in a place that I often joke about calling it Never Never Land here in Park City, because there are a lot of athletes, there are a lot of people that are very physical here in our community, and longevity means a lot to people here. And we've got people skiing into their 80s, some into their 90s, and there's a lot of people that continue to move. What do you think is the antithesis to longevity, and where are we maybe in parts getting it wrong?
8: Yeah, I mean, Park City is a super active community. Mm-hmm. And like you said, I think that longevity and lifespan quality is extremely important. You know, they want to be able to ski for the next 20, 30, 40, 50 years. And that's the type of things that we focus on specifically. But I think the antithesis for longevity a lot of times is time. It's time and understanding. There's typically not enough time to do all the different things that you need to really improve your longevity. So it comes down to figuring out exactly where you're at, which is using diagnostics, so figuring out where your weak points are and then how you can allocate your time to bring up those weak points. What we do a lot of is different testing so that we can see across a bunch of different biomarkers where some of those signals are. A lot of people think they're really fit or think they're very healthy, and they don't know they have an underlying condition or something that is maybe going to need to be addressed in the future, and mm-hmm. we try to get ahead of that now. That was exactly what happened with my dad. Like I said, he's a professional athlete, fittest guy that I knew. He was 50 years old, got diagnosed with that condition overnight, was told not to walk up a hill again for the rest of his life. So, you know, that's obviously worst case scenario, but sometimes it's just a knee injury, shoulder injury, things like that. So what we try and do is get ahead of some of those circumstances so that you're not dealing with neck pain in 10 years or knee pain in 10 years. We try to look at the preventative approach.
1: Okay, so getting ahead of things is always important. And I think it's true that sometimes we can maybe give our brain a little misinformation when we think, well, I can hike up that hill, I can do these things, and I can do that thing, but it doesn't necessarily calculate to longevity. Just doing those things on a day-to-day basis, it doesn't always calculate into a very long life.
8: Yeah, there's a big difference between fitness and health. Mm-hmm. Fitness is your physiological capacity to do things. Health is without disease. So you can improve your fitness, but do it at the detriment of your health. So what we try to focus on is how do we improve our fitness and health simultaneously, because that's what's going to allow really work on that longevity, being able to do things you want to do longer into your life. So.
1: Balance. That is what life is all about, isn't it? Now, this, hopefully people are, their curiosity is piqued about this. And you do have a free event coming up that will help people dive a little deeper into what this is all about. So can you share with me what this event is, when it is, and where it is?
8: Yeah, so it's, the event is about longevity, improving lifespan quality. It is tomorrow at 5:30 p.m. It is at Black Rock Resorts. It's hosted by the Onyx Wellness Club. It's going to be themselves, Smart Fit Method, my company, and then also Ovation Health, which is ran by Dr. Tim Dueler. And the concept of the evening is going to be about improving your health span or your longevity.
1: Mm-hmm.
8: And we're going to do a presentation on the 4 pillars of health. We're also going to have Q&As as well at the end. Anyone who goes to the event gets a free day pass at Black Rock Resorts. And it should be a pretty good time.
1: So the event is free. So people can register. Where do they register?
8: So they can go to our website, smartfitmethod.com, and there's a link to the Eventbrite, which is what it's hosted on, and they can RSVP there. They can also just go to eventbrite.com and search up the Onyx Club, and they will find the event for tomorrow night.
1: Okay. Well, very interesting. We appreciate you coming on and telling us a little bit more about your story. And also, we are all trying to strike that balance. So the event tomorrow night might be very informative for all of us to learn more about longevity and health and fitness and how that all works together hand in hand. So it's Connor Darnbrough of Smart Fit Method. Thank you for joining us on The Local View today.
8: Thanks for having me on.
1: Absolutely. All right. We are going to take a quick break, and then we'll be back with more tunes. So stay with us here on The Local View.
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